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3: If you're Taco Bell, you turn cyclosporiasis into a promotional opportunity. The fast food chain has dropped the price of its enchirito and its nacho fries from $4.29 and $2.89, respectively, to $1 apiece today only and when purchased through the Taco Bell app. The company hasn't said whether the promotion is a direct result of the outbreak, but neither nacho fries nor the enchirito contains lettuce, which has been linked to thousands of cases of cyclosporiasis in 41 states. Jim Ryan, ABC News.
4: BMW is recalling nearly 319,000 vehicles because the starter could overheat and cause a fire. 9 models are affected. On Saturday, a United Nations committee will vote on designating the Okinawa Swamp in Georgia as the nation's 27th World Heritage Site. Some locals don't want it because they're anti-United Nations. The refuge is owned and managed by U.S. Fish and Wildlife Service. In one night, Boston felt the thrill of victory and the agony of defeat. A Red Sox win in the first of a doubleheader yesterday, 15th win in a row, tying a franchise record for consecutive wins. Then they lost the second game to the Orioles. Boston manager Chad Tracy.
5: We just won 15 games in a row, and I think all of us knew that, like, that's going to end at some point. It just happened to end tonight, so they're already refocused.
4: The Red Sox open a 3-game set against the Blue Jays tomorrow. Dave Packer, ABC News.
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7: Welcome, and thanks for joining us. My guests today are Major General Retired Ryan Heritage, U.S. Marine Corps, Colonel Brian Mihalko, Space Systems Command Cyber and Data Director, Jennifer Buss, the Chief Executive Officer of the Potomac Institute for Policy Studies, and Chris Jones, the Chief Technology Officer at Nightwing. Thank you all so much for being here today. I'm really excited for this panel because the Space Force recently laid out what it thinks the space environment will look like in the next 15 years and what it thinks it will need to operate effectively in that environment. Service officials estimate that the U.S. could operate around 30,000 satellites by 2040, and the technologies like AI, quantum, sensors, radars will transform space operations. At the same time, officials warn that without growing the force, which we have been talking about a lot, and investing in key technologies, the U.S. could face persistent challenges like cybersecurity challenges, as well as what they call in the document, covert interference in orbit. So let's start there and let's talk about this threat landscape, how it has evolved in recent years when it comes to cyber risks in space. And also, I wanted to get your take on what General Saltzman said in the document. He encouraged everyone to read that document critically. He encouraged everyone to question its premises and assumptions and identify what's missing. So I want to hear your thoughts about what the Space Force laid out there. Let's start with you, Ryan.
8: So a couple things. I thought I'd start with first the lens through which I'm looking through on in my comments being made is space is a warfighting domain. So constantly reaffirming and validating that. And so when we look at the sort of the threat landscape, there's a couple of points I'd bring up. One, that our growing reliance and dependence on space

0: complexity of the new technology that's entering the space domain, but also the complexity associated with trying to integrate new technology with legacy that we're still relying on. Third, I would say, is the threat, the bar to entry from an offensive cyber perspective is much lower than it is today, which allows hacktivists and criminals an opportunity to engage in that space. But it also acknowledges that, you know, the space domain, once as a really reserved for nation states only, is now accessible to more commercial, private, and as I mentioned, other adversaries, other actors. I'll probably leave it there.
1: Chris?
2: I would just add a couple of things. I think, you know, when you take a look at the intelligence picture and you take a look at the changing landscape of warfare, everybody is seeking non-kinetic options, left of boom, shall we say, to put into the arsenal. And largely those things were focused on and committed to terrestrial components. And the terrestrial components, the ground segments of these space systems, are critical, obviously. But with that 30, 40,000, you know, orbiting satellites comes proximity, right? It comes contact at scale on orbit. And so you're not just looking at non-kinetic effects on a terrestrial basis. You're looking at uplinks, you're looking at downlinks, and now you're looking at on-orbit spacecraft to spacecraft. And so, you know, I think in that 2040 document, they talked about kind of the unrestricted spectrum warfare, and you're talking about kinetic options, you're talking about EW options, and you're certainly now talking about cyber options. And I think a lot of architecture and infrastructure was put in place, I'll say, prior to significant cybersecurity concerns for assets on orbit, given the lack of reach, right, for many, many adversaries. That lack of reach is diminishing by the day. And as more things go up, there's great opportunities for resilience. But with resilience comes an increased attack surface plane. And we need to be respectful of the fact that adversaries are going to go after everything they can on orbit to come after us. So, you know, I think there's a lot of technical opportunities. I think there's a lot of technical challenges. And it's played out in history for us, right? You look at Ukraine and you look at the Viasat, you know, examples of the Russians going after the Viasat infrastructure. And so whether it's jamming or spoofing from the ground, whether it's on orbit, you know, vehicle to vehicle, the attack surface is increasing dramatically. And we've got to invest in the resilience to keep up with that. And so to me, you know, we talk about, you know, full spectrum cyber. For us, that basically means having the mindset of the attacker looking at cyber defenses and not just looking for compliance, but survivability for these assets. And that takes a bit of a different mindset than cybersecurity compliance.
1: Jennifer?
3: Yeah, I'd like to take the and build on what they've offered as part of the threat landscape rather than countering it, and say that part of the way that we, the United States, think about man, train, and equip and joint operations is very different than the way our adversaries think about it. And so the concept of civil-military fusion in China being something that we probably should have learned through the last 25 years in the Middle East, where you're not sure if somebody is a friendly or military on the ground, we certainly don't know that up in space. And so no matter what intent is stated publicly, we need to be on the lookout. And so that is from the access to space perspective, is one of the bigger challenges that we're just not sure anymore. And so you really do have to protect everything. And that is almost counter to what this administration has come in of trying to classify only what needs to be classified and speed up acquisition, right? So being able to take all of these protective measures is at odds with the way that we're trying to position and reposition our industrial base.
1: General Mihalko?
4: Yeah, thanks. I think General Heritage, he opened this very nicely, you know, with some salient points, right? That our reliance on space is so critical now to the joint warfighter and how we maneuver. And that becomes more apparent. And then, that, you know, the cyber threats continue to escalate and grow and mature along with our reliance on our space capabilities. So unfortunately, you know, we have seen in the last several years that threat has shifted and it's matured. So we're no longer seeing those, you know, those isolated ground attacks. Rather, instead, it's, you know, the landscape has shifted to sophisticated multi-domain persistent campaigns from our adversaries.

0: targeting the entire space architecture. So it's not just the ground anymore, right? They're attacking the link, and they're attacking the satellites themselves. You know, Chris touched on this as well with what we're seeing in Ukraine, right? What we've seen there, you know, and we've seen the attacks from ground to space, from space to space. So, you know, it's the threat is evolving against our satellites. You know, and we know we do the same, right? And when we're looking at Epic Fury and we look at the opening salvo there, right? Those capabilities that CyberFX bring to bear, that SpaceFX bring to bear, are able to soften those targets. You know, taking down Iran's their internet capability down of, you know, about 5% to blind them, to take away their eyes, ears, just to give all of our forces the advantage. Every single advantage that we can get means that we can get in there, get our mission done, and get our troops home safely with minimal casualties. So I think those are just a couple of good examples of that kind of combination of, you know, EW, cyber, targeting commercial, and then that shift to the actual space segment, attacks on the space segment, that are good examples of how that threat has evolved in the last couple of years.
1: There's a lot to dive into. Before we do, I wanted to push a little bit further on the document, and given that General Saltzman encouraged everyone to think critically about it, could you talk a little more about what you think they got right, what they got wrong, anything you can share, and maybe give an example?
2: I think prioritization of space domain. Mm-hmm. Continue to validate assumptions. I think that's something we all need to do. The assumptions not only of adversary capabilities, but our own capabilities. Assumptions about where emerging technology will be 5 years from now. And I'm not a technologist, but acknowledging once you put it in the space, your ability to push the upgrades, to continue to develop, to put something into space today, which you know you want to integrate additional new technology, you know, 5-10 years from now. So I think those are absolutely correct. Can't defend everywhere. How do you scale defense? There will be some growth. You know, you can look at some growth to the workforce, but how do we then integrate technology into that defense? And then to the point made earlier, just the continued integration, partnership, collaboration with industry and other partners and allies. That's how we're going to have to look at scaling the defense in this.
3: Yeah. I didn't take issue or exception to anything in the document, really. I think, you know, the scale and congestion of space as a domain over the coming decades, I think is going to change the playing field. If anything, I might say, and this is just a general comment about almost all domains, but certainly I think it might apply to space, is the acceleration and adoption of technology is outstripping our schedules and our time horizons. And so if anything, I think maybe we're being overly generous in how long we have before things happen. That would be my one question, right? Is do we have the timing right? When you take a look at, you know, advances recently in quantum, and you look at advances obviously in AI and frontier models, I think we've been surprised consistently at how fast things are moving in this space. So that would be my only caution, is I don't take exception to any of the tenets of the document or the direction we need to go in. I think the criticality General talked about and the Colonel talked about in terms of space domain as integral to the warfighter, I think 100% spot. I agree with all that. I just, as a technologist, worry about the domain of time and how much time do we have to be prepared. And I think the nation's invested in it. The National Defense Industrial Base is fully invested in it. But that would be my one concern that I take away from it.
1: Jennifer?
4: Yeah, I'm not going to say that this is a criticism or a highlight necessarily of the document. But one thing that I would harp on and make sure is at least rooted in the subtext of what was there, is that the manufacturing base that we have here in the United States is insufficient for the vision that's laid out. And again, back to the acquisition mindset of how are we going to go do this and how are we going to do it with the private capital that's already been invested in it, and make sure that it's one, going to be there when we need it for the warfighter, and that we can protect those industries as much as possible, both from a true cyber capability as well as a supply chain capability.
1: Colonel Mihalko?
0: Yeah, it's tough to really disagree with the basis of the document. It's the vision is there, the reality is there. I think one thing that, you know, from an acquisition point of view that we hold kind of dear is just the protection of our government information. You know, as we rely more on, you know, commercial, and we have that heavy reliance on the defense industrial base, that, you know, program protection, you know, protection of our critical components, our, you know, supply chain and our trusted boundaries, that, you know, those are areas where we're going to have to pay, you know, specifically close attention to make sure that we keep that, you know, that foreign ownership control and influence out of our supply chains, you know, so that as we're bringing on more commercial, more COTS, that we can, you know, defend that, you know, that technology, you know, as we start to emerge, as it emerges and as we start to harness it, we just need to, you know, be careful and make sure the defense industrial base is protecting our information just the same as we do.
1: Excellent. I think this is really helpful framing, kind of painting the picture of what the environment is like, and just how challenging the landscape has become and is becoming. We're going to take a quick break here, and then we'll kind of dig into what makes securing space systems uniquely challenging in this environment. I'm Anastasia Ubis on the discussion Securing the Space Domain, Cyber Resilience in a Contested Environment, sponsored by Nightwing on Federal News Network.
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1: Welcome back to Discussion Securing the Space Domain, Cyber Resilience in a Contested Environment, sponsored by Nightwing on Federal News Network. So before our break, we touched on the complexity of this environment, and that really gets at what makes cyber in the space domain so different. Chris touched on something, which is legacy systems. I wanted to address that one first. Many of the systems were designed before cybersecurity was a priority. So how are we addressing the risks associated with the legacy platforms?
2: I think there's a couple lanes to address it. Mm-hmm. And one, I would say that it's, you know, that the challenges that we're facing in the space domain from a cybersecurity perspective, albeit complex, are indicative of challenges across critical infrastructure. You're dealing with both legacy infrastructure and the balancing that with modernization at speed, while in a continued reliance on that legacy. And again, there's the prioritization and resourcing issues in there. But from a cyber perspective, you know, there's when you have deployed systems in which cybersecurity was not necessarily a priority, is an on-orbit. Again, I think that partnership with private industry to develop capabilities in which you can improve that system without having to necessarily automatically replace or put additional capability into space, although you're doing that. So there are industries out there that are working to improve cybersecurity on orbit. And the other is obviously what the Department of War, Department of Defense is really focused on, whether that's Space Force, Space Command, Cyber Command, and then the intel community writ large, developing out capabilities, you know, looking all domain to improve the cybersecurity landscape for the capabilities that are out there now, but also, as mentioned earlier, you know, looking at the defense industrial base acquisition process going forward.
3: Yeah, I think it's absolutely the point that it's a multi-domain challenge, right? I mean, you look at Vault Typhoon, Salt Typhoon, if you talk to Cybersecurity Infrastructure Agency and others, you know, I mean, adversaries have been going after critical infrastructure for a really long period of time. I think we just need to accept that the space domain is in addition to, right? But specifically on orbit, I mean, I think the philosophy around enabling adaptive processing on orbit, you know, things that 15 to 20 years ago were fixed at the moment that you deployed and put something on orbit, it was going to be in that configuration at that patch level or at that firmware level for the life of the vehicle. I mean, those days are over, and we've already adapted, right? And we have a much more adaptable configuration today. And I think all of the military and the civilian agencies and commercial partners that are putting things up, they're putting them up with the mindset that they need to be upgraded and updated over time. And I think that that's a sea change in philosophy over the last couple of decades. I think that plays to our advantage to be able to stay ahead of the cyber threat. So I think that's a fundamental shift, and I think that's gone fairly well. I do think that, you know, one of the things we need to consider, and having a background in executing a lot of cyber on both the defensive and offensive sides, is, you know, the complexity and speed to integrate these capabilities on orbit creates attack surface. And so the other thing that I think we need to do, and I think we're starting to see this, is much more effective, I'll say, cyber vulnerability assessment and red teaming of these capabilities, looking for the vulnerabilities at the seams, right? Because when you start to integrate capabilities, each individual component might be hardened, but it's often the seams that have legacy challenges, right? And then understand that, you know, and I think, you know, Colonel talked about the supply chain, you know, the weakest link in your supply chain will be the weakest link that your adversary will go after, right? I mean, that's, and so understanding that it's an end-to-end system configuration that you need to worry about. And a lot of times that can be a ground system. A lot of times that can be, you know, something other than, you know, what's on orbit. But having an understanding of what that supply chain looks like, what the access points are, and then making sure that you're hardening all of those components from a cyber resiliency and an anti-tamper perspective, I think is critical. And I think that's a place where we still have some room to upgrade our capabilities from an anti-tamper and a resiliency perspective to make sure that all of the components that are susceptible have been evaluated. And moving forward, I think, you know, we're putting a lot of things up in orbit fast, which is great. We need to probably do some of that, you know, in the initial stages, and we'll probably have to do some of this, you know, in catch-up mode to make sure that we're looking and serving as the attacker, looking at our capabilities and making sure that they're as hardened as humanly possible. But I think the whole configuration is much more adaptable today than it was in the past, and I think we're trending in a really good direction from that perspective.
4: Okay. Yeah. Gosh, you guys brought up so many points to build on. So the first one that came to mind is within the requirements process, sorry, I'm going back to acquisition, is that we've historically defined a compute requirement, and now we need to be able to build in extra compute capability because we know we're going to need to add more over the lifetime of each satellite that's launched. The second thing is with that compute capacity needs to be built in AI at the edge. What does that look like? We're not really sure. How is that going to operate? How are the tokens going to go? Like, there's a whole lot to unpack there in securing that and making sure that we have that ability and power capacity as well is something that is still working through the process. And to that end-to-end capability, I'll add that part of the other challenge is the digital engineering, right? So being able to have a digital reconstruction or a simulation of everything end-to-end to know where we're going to have those gaps or be able to predict where we're going to have those gaps. And so there's three kind of enabling technologies that'll help or capacity that we're going to need to be able to secure this going forward.
1: Colonel Mahalko?
0: Yeah, those were excellent points that Jennifer just made. And obviously, me coming from Space Systems Command, acquisition is what we do here. So, she touched on it already, right? Like, we need to shift that cyber resiliency to the left, pretty hard to the left. And we've been working pretty, diligently at doing just that with the system survivability KPP. You know, we're starting to identify what are those performance parameters that we need to be able to operate resilient and that we need to be able to reconstitute quickly. So, the general touched on it too, no longer, viewing cybersecurity as the compliance checklist to get an authority to operate. We have to really change that mindset, towards assessing the risk. So in the early stages of the acquisition, those requests for proposals, we are explicitly, mandating the zero trust principles and activities and requirements to get to, secure software supply chain bill of materials and hardware hardware integrity tracking, from the very first and early stages of acquisition. Jennifer touched on this too, but, in our proposals, we are now asking for the delivery of digital twins, for our space systems, so that that allows the Space Force and allows us a plan for a cyber developmental test events to leverage those red teams, to give our blue teams options, to train our cyber operators in those high fidelity models and on those ranges. So these are just, you know, modernizing our acquisition processes. They're going to help us transform. They'll help our industry partners transform or strengthen that industrial base. It makes our acquisitions faster, more precise. And ultimately, that's what's going to be the key to allow us to outpace the threat and outmaneuver our enemies.
1: Yeah, absolutely. We will talk about this, the end-to-end approach a little bit in a little bit, but I wanted to ask you about continuous monitoring. As the space architecture has become more distributed, traditional cyber approaches like continuous monitoring are becoming more difficult. So could you talk about how you're applying that in a space-based environment?
2: So I think first it goes back to the compute power, particularly if you're talking about continuous monitoring on orbit, that compute power, the ability to have cyber defense capability on the systems that allows that to happen. And then the continuous monitoring in the other other segments, both user and the ground segment, I think is will be continued challenge. But both from scalability perspective, but also how do you integrate all that, and then who's doing the continuous monitoring? Right, it's got to be decentralized, and how do you get those immediate alerts, and then the response action? Right, so not only the continuous monitoring, but when you identify a vulnerability, how then is it addressed, and who and what is responding to it? But I do think foundationally, if we're talking on orbit, a lot of it has to do with the compute power.
3: Yeah, I agree. And you need that compute power because at some point you'll need to be doing monitoring at the edge with advanced analytics that can be fused, right, in a NOC or a SOC environment where people get visibility. And with the volume of assets that are going to be on orbit and the volume of data that's being communicated across all of them, it's beyond a human problem, right? So, you know, we need the compute because we need to run advanced analytics, and we need that advanced analytics because we need to integrate a CONOP and a picture of what's going on so that humans can make decisions in that loop required to either, you know, patch, upgrade, defend, take action, corrective action. And I think that is going to be the key moving forward, is how well can we get analytics pushed to that edge? And I think, you know, terrestrially we have data, we have power, you know, challenges and issues. And then on orbit, we're going to have swap considerations, and you know, it's a tough environment in space. And so things that are appropriate for ground sensors won't always work. And having that field really invested in, I think, is key. And, you know, like Colonel said, I think they're investing heavily in cybersecurity and trying to get to the left. Getting those integrated sooner and faster in the process so that you don't have to retrofit things from a software perspective, and that you have the right hardware on orbit that can be updated, I think is critical.
4: I'm going to take liberties here and expand the definition of continuous monitoring. So when you talk about it in terms of cyber, it means something very explicit in terms of the network that you're monitoring. But space operations allow us to do, us, U.S. military broadly, to do continuous monitoring of the environment by which we're living as well. And so if you take that and extrapolate all of the issues that we are likely to see and are experiencing with continuous monitoring from a cyber perspective, extrapolate that compute power out to be able to do continuous monitoring across all of the rest of the domain. And that means something different than just the monitoring of the systems. Have they been breached? Are they doing what we expected them to do? I mean, if you look at the monitoring just of launch, not even from the cyber capability, but all of the sensors now that can be leveraged through the launch process and deployment of the next satellite. Did all the systems come online? We've got so many more sensors now that we can understand exactly what happened without having to wait for something to come back. And then the other aspect I think that's going to make the continuous monitoring more difficult is the bandwidth issue. While we can do a lot of it on edge and in space and on-prem, if you will, at the satellite, being able to get that data back in a timely fashion to be able to have the response time that doesn't always necessarily going to need a human to have to be able to patch something, that's a vision and a world that we have not had yet to live in, and it's going to be a challenge.
1: Colonel Mahalko?
0: Yeah, it's always good going last. Everybody touches on some really good, you know, key points. You know, for the Space Force, you know, we typically attack the complexity of continuous monitoring by, you know, we break it down into sizable workable efforts. So we'll break it down by mission areas such as GPS, SATCOM, missile warning, space sensing, and then kind of by sections of the architecture, you know, between the ground, link, space. And so, you know, for the ground segments, you know, our, you know, the enterprise, they can use the more traditional methods of continuous monitoring, where we've got cyber warfare squadrons that are actively watching the terrain over at Combat Forces Command. So they're monitoring that configuration baseline. They're monitoring the users, monitoring traffic, analyzing logs. So we can apply, you know, zero trust architectures to implement continuous authentication and policy enforcement across those networks. Now, for the other segments, when you get into the space vehicles and satellites, it becomes you know, a lot more difficult to execute continuous monitoring just because of the intermittent way in which we, you know, contact those vehicles and pull telemetry, you know, off those vehicles. And that's, as Chris mentioned, that's where we are, you know, at this point now pushing that cyber monitoring out to the edge. Right. So here at Space Systems Command, we've developed the zero trust reference architecture for space vehicles. And that helps break down the Department of War zero trust activities and how they apply to a satellite architecture. How do they apply to that satellite specifically? And that allows us to work the continuous monitoring out to the edge, deploying lightweight intrusion detection systems, automated policy-driven enforcement, closed-loop detection and enforcement solutions directly onto the spacecraft. So those satellites can process their own telemetry and their cyber logs. And as Jennifer pointed out, you know, only transmit those anomalies and those alerts back to the ground when necessary to save on that bandwidth.
1: Excellent. I think this is a really good place to take a break. And then we will talk about technologies that are going to be driving this shift. I'm Anastasia Obis on the discussion Securing the Space Domain, Cyber Resilience in a Contested Environment, sponsored by Nightwing on Federal News Network.
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1: 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I think this is a great place to talk about innovation. Of course, we can't avoid the topic of AI. How are autonomy and AI changing the way space systems are secured and defended? And Chris, I'm going to throw it to you first.
3: Yeah, I'm sure many are familiar and tracking the news, right? But with the incredibly quick ascendant of frontier models and their capabilities, you know, you've got Anthropic coming out with Mythos 2 months ago in their announcements regarding the cyber component of that specific capability. You've got OpenAI talking about Spud, but there's multiple vendors coming out with multiple frontier models. And a couple of quick points. One is, you know, these models are never going to be worse than they are today, right? They're always going to be more and more capable. And even today, we're starting to see concerns from the companies and from the press and from the government regarding the ability of these tools to do vulnerability research. And the answer at the end of the day is things that were previously kind of the purview of just really elite hacking organizations and nation state actors, there's concerns that that's going to be democratized to the point where, you know, rogue non-state actors will have access to some of those tools. So, you know, that applies everywhere, but that's a significant concern, I think, for our space assets as well, right? Because they're going to be concerned about how much edge processing they can get. We talked about, you know, in the last segment, how much data and power they're going to be able to get. And, you know, there's some questions about taking that vulnerability and turning it into an actual workable exploit, but without getting into the weeds of it, what I think we do need to recognize is right now the asymmetric advantage for attackers is significant. And that applies to all critical infrastructure. And anybody who can get their hands on advanced AI as it's growing and it's finding vulnerabilities, it's always going to be a challenge for the defenders, right, to keep up. You know, there's things that are not 0 days today that have been known for 10 years that are in critical infrastructure today, even though that they've been discovered 10 years ago, patches maybe even been available, but the process of securing and updating things is really significant. So I just point that out because I think as AI advances, as these models advance, maybe at some point there's we get back to an equilibrium in this space, as we've had for many years. But for right now, the concerns with AI in this space from a cyber perspective is that the asymmetric advantage for the attacker has grown and the defenders have to catch up. And that's in all domains. And so I think, you know, in the space domain, that's certainly sometimes more of a challenge than others, given, you know, physical reach and the challenges of operating really, really remote systems that are tough sometimes to upgrade and to update. So anyway, I just feel like that's a point where the cyber balance has shifted, and we'll see what happens moving forward. I'm hopeful and optimistic that, you know, the defenders catch up and we are using cybersecurity to write better code and to take care of some of those holes so that moving forward we don't have as many of these challenges. But I think the offense versus defensive, you know, game in the cyberspace will never end. It's going to go on.
1: Ryan?
2: No, I think the only thing I would add is thinking through the risk calculus, right? When it goes to artificial intelligence and cybersecurity, is, you know, the risk advantage does go to the defender. The old adage, they just have to be lucky once, I think applies. But you know, just the ability to scale will go to workforce, our ability to integrate with new technology, rapidly integrate and deploy that technology, and then the constant integration again with private industries, companies that I'm advising and working with. I mean, their ability to rapidly innovate and deploy is something we within DOW, and you're seeing the changes, just that needs to become the norm. You know, I've talked a lot about, you know, this, it's a race condition in this domain as well as in the cyber domain, but it's a race condition in which we have to become comfortable operating in.
4: Yeah, okay. So I'm going to take this to back to acquisition. Thanks. when we think about how commercial companies are iterating and deploying their tools for defensive measures, right, for their own, or the continuous monitoring, to come back to that as an example. We're seeing the bounds of AI have not been well defined, and the companies are writing their own AI policy on how they're going to use it. When it comes to applying that as a dual-use system now to a military capability, that architecture and that framework has not really been well defined. And when you broaden that scope even further, not just military and not just commercial or defense industrial base, but also out to our allies, everybody's treating AI and use of AI very differently. And it's going to be a major place of contention unless we can all get on some standards and agreement about the bounds of when we can and can't, or should and shouldn't. Can this AI model be used on a dual use system? It's going to be really whatever this AI model might be. That has a I think a long way to go, and it's in, you know, almost direct conflict again with the way that we've treated cyber contractors to the government in the past. And it's not as common practice today as it used to be of paying for lines of code, right? But the recent executive order focusing on moving everything that we can to fixed price contracts where you're not paying time and materials is a very different mindset and model for doing upgrades to systems that are in orbit or on orbit or in our ground stations, right? Or in our data centers that are not yet secure either. And so how are we going to think about all of those different components as you look to securing it and deploying these things that have to move really quickly? We're fighting with ourselves in more than we care to admit to.
1: Colonel Mihalko?
0: Yeah, I mean, the panel certainly hit this hard. That, you know, those offensive AI agents, you know, they don't sleep. They learn, they adapt, and they're going to link together attacks and payloads quicker than we've ever seen before. So they're going to find a way to get in, escalate, you know, get escalate privileges, you know, pivot through the network and exfiltrate and inject code in you know, in seconds. So as Chris pointed out, there's no way the best human defender is going to be able to keep pace. So we're going to be seeing that machine on machine, you know, cyber operations very, very quickly here. if not already. And it is going to take place, lightning fast. So then, as Jennifer mentioned, this just the proliferation of AI into our operations. We're implementing a lot of solutions that are going to complement the human decision making, enable us to go faster, make informed decisions. Put those AI components and solutions into our weapon systems, be they space or cyber architectures, to improve that readiness and lethality. And so the key is that balance and where the human is in the loop. And have that. It has the potential to change the human relationship with the machine, and it's going to change human behavior as well. And so as AI matures, we need to make sure that these solutions can be trusted, that we're analyzing them in a critical way, and that we understand how those change the human behaviors, so that we can put the right guardrails on these agents. As we offload the cognitive load, make sure that we retain as humans those key decisions that need to be made. We'll continue to push the boundary on the technology. We just need to do that in a safe, reliable, and trustworthy way, specifically for military applications.
1: Colonel Mihalko, could you give us a couple of examples, something that you can talk about in terms of how you're incorporating AI into your operations?
0: Certainly. We kind of break it down into, three different large buckets. One being AI at the enterprise level, right? So that's tools that you'll see on standard desktops. That's, for general kind of admin use, for the use of every guardian, just to make their daily tasks easier and better. So we're seeing that. Obviously, GenAI.mil, that's one that, we use, heavily. There's a whole litany of, different solutions that we have, kind of at the fingertips just for the day-to-day. And then functionally is the other bucket. We have certain functions that we perform here, be then acquisition, finance, budget, cybersecurity, and so various across all those various functions, we're looking at ways that the AI can speed that up. Specifically for us, it's AI into the RMF process, that risk management framework process. Steps 1 through 3 are super labor intensive. So, how can we, feed the right documents, into different solutions to, help, generate the artifacts necessary to get that ATO, but really to help us kind of understand the risk. So that's just a functional example of how we're using AI. And then the third bucket is the mission application of AI. And I won't dive into too many details, but, various programs that we run here at Space Systems Command, be they missile tracking, missile warning, tracking hypersonics, space-based intercept. There's various, mission applications that our teams are looking at. How do we do this faster? How do we close those kill chains? How do we close kill chains between our space systems? And those are some of the examples of how we're using AI here at SSC.
1: Excellent. And before we run out of time, Colonel Mihalko, I'm going to throw this one to you again. Could you talk about the workforce and how you're ensuring the workforce has the skill set necessary to secure space-based systems?
0: Yeah, that's an excellent question. So, obviously that, the workforce needs to be able to understand space operations, orbital warfare, military intelligence, cyber warfare, because they're all just intricately linked, all of those disciplines. So specifically for the Space Force, for our officers, we've implemented the officer training course. That's the 9-month curriculum. Trains all of our future leaders to the same standard, no matter what their undergrad program is or their commissioning source. They come in, we give them those skill sets in space, intel, cyber, and acquisition as well, so that they understand how the systems works and how it works as an enterprise, how the kill chains flow, what the capabilities of our enemies are and what they possess, how they can attack our capabilities, and how our teams can troubleshoot under pressure, innovate and fight through those contested operations. For our cyber enlisted guardians, this is where the Space Force has created that strategic shift in the training. So we've pulled our cyber enlisted guardians off of maintaining that traditional IT network management, and taken them off of those tasks. We've retrained them to be cyber warfare operators. So each of them go through a rigorous 4-month course. They get the hands-on red team, blue team with capstones, and they're learning hacking techniques and defending techniques. And then for our civilians, for that section of our workforce, that's the DoD 8140. with the cyber workforce framework. And there's a variety of work role functions and proficiency levels and training that, that are adhered to that, you know, to industry standards. And for our acquirers, you know, for our training and program managers and engineers, there's a variety of cybersecurity disciplines and certifications that they can attain through the Warfighting Acquisition University. And just lastly, the industry partners, you know, being that, you know, that, you know, who we rely on heavily for a lot of these solutions, that expectation that we set on them is, you know, through the cybersecurity maturity model certifications, through that CMMC process, it's, you know, just to make sure that they're also protecting our critical information through the entire acquisition lifecycle. So those are just, you know, some good examples of across the spectrum of our workforce who we rely on, contractors, civilians, our officers enlisted, that's how we're training our workforce to be super capable in that cybersecurity domain.
1: Anything to add on the workforce?
2: No, I think he hit so many points. I mean, just you can see how Department of War is organized to focus on cybersecurity within the space domain. You know, hats off to Space Force and prioritization, recognition immediately on the importance of cybersecurity. Again, I'll go back to the integration with private industry, not only for that expertise, as we talk specifically for workforce development, to bring that in and integrate it, but also how to scale that defense. And then there's, you know, the continued dialogue about a cyber service. So I think that still is out there to be decided.
3: Yeah, I would just say from the, you know, private industry contracts side, I think one is making sure, you know, part of the principles in the 2040 document were, you know, technology is not enough, right? You need to have unity of organization and clarity of purpose. So making sure that as the commercial sector side, that we understand the military and the nation's clarity of purpose and how they're organized, and then we make it a seamless transition with them. I think organizing around making sure we have the latest and greatest tech is great, but making sure that it fits into the system that's being set up by the military to compete in this domain, I think is absolutely critical. So one is awareness of what they're getting into in terms of how to transition technology, how to transition expertise. I think that's critical. And then the second is, you know, a little bit of the technology piece, making sure that, you know, the private industry base has the latest and greatest capabilities available to them, and that they're constantly exposing them to the government, because that's the government expectation, right? Is we're coming to you to help get some of these tools into the fight. And there's reasons why some will be adopted quickly, and there's reasons why some will be adopted slowly, but making sure that we're exposing everybody to that technology. Because one of the things I think we also need to be careful about is making sure that we don't lose subject matter expertise as more and more things become AI-ified, right? AI is going to be a great tool, and it's going to move a lot of things forward, but we need to make sure that we have a workforce, both public and private sector, that understands the subject matter at the level that they need to, right? Because that's how you're going to put guardrails around things. That's how you're going to cybersecure these networks. And so I think it's incumbent to make sure we're not losing any of the technical acumen, while at the same time, make sure we understand how we're fitting into the broader mission, right, that the national security apparatus requires of us. And we're focused on trying to bring both of those things to bear in our workforce.
4: Yeah, I'll build on the prior to military engagement, whether they're a commissioned officer or they're enlisted, but it's from the real academic approach that all of this is now multidisciplinary. And if we can start training everybody from a really young age that everything is at some level interconnected, and they can think about things from a foundational knowledge, the amount of foundational knowledge that we have to teach now in K through 12 is more than we're able to squeeze into a classroom. And that's not necessarily a jump for us to have students AI enable everything that they're doing. But there is some level of, okay, if I can use my tools best to my advantage, then I can also learn more and bring more in. To your point about subject matter expertise, it makes everybody more of a generalist instead of a specialist, which can be really difficult when things go down. I mean, to the point that we're back to training the Navy on navigation and using the stars to navigate if GPS goes down. So there's a lot, I think, from a individual use of all of the capabilities that are at our hands. I wouldn't say that anybody is really does the best of a digital hygiene perspective, right, from a cybersecurity of their own things. When you bake that into how people operate naturally, then we can do a better job overall in training for the subset or the
2: operationalize.
4: That's the word. I don't even know if I was going to get there. Operationalize that capacity of the human to engage.
1: Colonel Mihalko, one last question. The Space Force, just like the DoD at large, has lost a significant chunk of its civilian workforce. The number is around 14%. A large portion of it is acquisition workforce. So could you talk about that loss of expertise? And also, given that the Space Force is projected to grow, General Saltzman has been talking about how the Space Force needs to double in size. It looks like the Space Force is going to get a significantly larger budget next year. So could you talk about those challenges and the loss of the workforce?
0: Yeah, you know, certainly the loss of that expertise hurts. We did see a, you know, higher, you know, demographic of some of our more experienced engineers, you know, that either took the deferred resignation, you know, and ended up, you know, with the early retirement, which is well deserved. And so our pivot then is, hey, we need to, you know, we need that succession plan in place and we need to grow and recruit talent. So what we've been on our quest is, you know, to reach out to a lot of industry and a lot of academia partnerships, to make sure that we're kind of cultivating and getting the right talent in. So we've got various programs where, we can pull in, you know, interns and we can go source, you know, from the universities to make sure that we're kind of capturing talent and then, you know, introducing them to the Space Force and introducing them into those junior grades of civilians to try to, you know, kind of grow the base of the career pyramid and make sure that we're cultivating the right talent all the way up through into those, you know, kind of pinnacle positions. So we are hiring. We, you know, have various hiring events that you'll see that Space Systems Command goes out and make sure that, you know, our name is out there, our footprint is out there. There's avenues, there's pathways for people to come in. And obviously, we're pretty vigilant about who we recruit and who we bring in. And so far, it's been super positive. We've seen a lot of, you know, tremendous talent coming from, you know, universities and coming from industry that, you know, see the growth, you know, in space, and they see, you know, that role that the Space Force has been playing. They see the innovation and what we're asking of our leaders, you know, within the Space Force, and that there's a desire there to be on the government side. So, fortunately, we've been seeing it, you know, at least that, you know, positive feedback from some of these engagements that we've had that give us a lot of hope that the next generation is ready and excited, you know, for the space mission set.
1: Excellent. Any last thoughts on the workforce?
4: I just want to commend what the Space Force has done by transitioning the mindset of Space Forces here to launch rockets to Space Forces here as a cyber digital domain. And that has been a huge transformation in the way that they've talked about themselves as well as in their recruiting.
1: Great. We are unfortunately at the end of our time. This has been a wonderful panel. Thank you all so much for taking the time to join us.
2: Thank you. Appreciate it.
1: I'd like to thank today's guests, Major General Retired Ryan Heritage, U.S. Marine Corps, Colonel Brian Mihalko, Space Systems Command Cyber and Data Director, Jennifer Buss, the Chief Executive Officer of the Potomac Institute for Policy Studies, and Chris Jones, the Chief Technology Officer at Nightwing. I'm Anastasia Obis, and you're listening to Federal News Network. 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
12: From ABC News, I'm Dave Packer. Iran's new threat as the U.S. launches a 13th day of attacks. Barely any ships now coming through the Strait of Hormuz. Now, Iranian-backed Houthis say they're striking ships on the Red Sea.
13: Secretary of State Marco Rubio has been traveling this week, and he's also been commenting on this. And he said that Iran is begging the United States indirectly and directly to get back to talks. But he also indicated that the fractions within the Iranian leadership are making it difficult to move forward with negotiations right now, that when they get to a point where they think they can have talks or have some next stage, the Iranians change their mind or change the parameters.
12: ABC's Karen Travers. President Trump announced today he's imposing new double-digit tariffs on dozens of U.S. trading partners just as the clock runs out Friday on stopgap levies he imposed after a defeat at the Supreme Court. Among them, Canada, 50%. Reaction for Prime Minister Hormuz. Now, Iranian-backed Houthis say they're striking ships on the Red Sea.
13: Secretary of State Marco Rubio has been traveling this week, and he's also been commenting on this. And he said that Iran is begging the United States indirectly and directly to get back to talks. But he also indicated that the fractions within the Iranian leadership are making it difficult to move forward with negotiations right now, that when they get to a point where they think they can have talks or have some next stage, the Iranians change their mind or change the parameters.
12: ABC's Karen Travers. President Trump announced today he's imposing new double-digit tariffs on dozens of U.S. trading partners just as the clock runs out Friday on stopgap levies he imposed after a defeat at the Supreme Court. Among them, Canada, 50%. Reaction for Prime Minister Mark Carney.
14: Let's be clear about how Canada is responding. Yes, we are intensifying our negotiations with the United States in pursuit of a comprehensive agreement that addresses all tariff-related sectors.
12: In Madison, Wisconsin today, after a police-involved deadly shooting, the city's mayor, Satya Rhodes Conway, saying the immediate focus is supporting the family of Corey Ruiz and the community.
15: Maybe we need to be changing our standards of what it looks like to know that you're fit to be in our community, serving our community, because too often we have a quarry.
12: Police say they shot Ruiz after he pulled a knife during a confrontation. Severe flooding in West Virginia, leaving at least two people dead. But West Virginia Governor Patrick Morrissey says rescue crews have been able to get people that were unreachable just days ago.
16: That means being able to open more roads. That means more debris being cleared, more utilities being restored.
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17: It's 9:03 on Thursday, July 23rd, 74 degrees. Clear tonight, comfortable lows in the upper 50s. Tomorrow, another nice day with highs around 80. Good evening, I'm Nick Iannelli.
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17: We're following this developing situation in Northern Virginia, a tragic crash. A 9-year-old boy was killed in Herndon while riding an electric scooter was hit by a minivan. Fairfax County Police say it happened a few hours ago along Madden Court near Sully Square.
18: Preliminarily, the boy was riding an electric scooter without a helmet when he was struck by a vehicle that was entering the neighborhood. The driver remained on scene, and the boy was transported to a local hospital where he was pronounced deceased. Detectives from our crash reconstruction unit are on scene investigating the circumstances of this crash, and members of our victim services division are tending to the needs of everyone involved.
17: That's Captain Chris Cosgriff with the Fairfax County Police Department. No word yet on whether the driver is going to face any charges. After a steep increase in homicides after COVID, the numbers have been falling across the United States, and a new report suggests that D.C. is seeing one of the biggest drops. The Council on Criminal Justice says homicides in 30 major cities fell 18% during the first half of this year compared with the same period last year, and in D.C., the drop is even steeper. Homicides are down about 37% so far this year. We talked more about it with reporter Felicia Ashley with our partners at 7 News.
19: The main point that was hit on in this report, which was released by the Council on Criminal Justice, is that overall it has been on a steep decline. One of the main comparisons it used was 2019. The reason it did that was to use a comparison of pre-pandemic, during, and then post. And overall, substantially, crime has continued to decline. One space where they highlighted where they saw steep decreases included carjackings. They also saw a 41% decrease since 2019 as it relates to homicides, and they showed a comparison in some of the monthly rates and changes that they've seen as well. One thing they also highlighted, because I did ask the co-authors of this report, as well as data analysts who specialize in crime and criminal justice, they said that they cannot pinpoint one exact reasoning for this change, nor do they say that was possible to do so. They said this change started in the span of two presidential administrations. They say it started under the Biden administration and continued under the Trump administration. So he said because of that, as well as all the many factors that have changed over the years in the country, as well as in DC, there's no way to actually pinpoint what the solution has been over this time.
3: Yeah, the numbers have fluctuated so much, especially during COVID. We know right after COVID, they went way up. They've been trending down. How significant is this decline that was cited in the study?
19: They said it was significant in terms of the continued pattern they're seeing, and that it has shown that it will continue to decline. When I asked them if they think this will continue on into the future and if they think a spike will happen, they said because they can't pinpoint, and they said, in fact, leaders won't be able to pinpoint exactly what led to this. He said it is possible that there may be a spike here or there, but they said based on the trends they're seeing, this will continue to decrease. They said at a point, though, it will level out. And when that happens, we won't see this drastic change or a large significant difference in crime. We'll start to see small percentages of differences.
17: Another thing that stands out in this report is that while killings are down in D.C., aggravated assaults have actually been going up.
19: It's one of the crimes that aligns quite closely to homicides. It can be small factors that unfortunately change an aggravated assault to an unfortunate homicide. So aggravated assault is still an area of concern. I did ask them if the allegations of crime manipulation may have played a role in any of this data. They said that some aspects still have to look at in the earlier findings with the allegations of crime manipulation, but they did say DC still aligns very closely with what they're seeing nationally. So he said even if there was alleged manipulation, it wouldn't have impacted the results by a large margin.
17: The Trump administration has obviously made crime one of its big priorities in the nation's capital. Did the report get into the National Guard deployment and things like that that we've seen over the past year and a half?
19: They mentioned that that obviously was an aspect that has existed, but they said that wouldn't be the exact reason, just because these numbers are comparing over more than a decade. And as we know, they haven't always been here in that large amount. So they said that they wouldn't include that or pinpoint it as the one reason or a substantial reason why we're seeing this drastic change, but they say it could be a contributor. I did get a chance to speak with Mayor Muriel Bowser about this, and she said that the report itself aligns with what the city has been saying for quite some time, that there has been a

0: 26 after, America in the Morning continues. While one cyclospora outbreak is being investigated, the FBA is now alerting the public of a new outbreak of a diarrhea-causing parasite. Correspondent Ed Donahue reports.
1: The Food and Drug Administration is investigating a new outbreak involving the diarrhea-causing parasite Cyclospora. The products linked to the illness have not been identified. Where the cases are located have not been revealed. Days ago, Health Secretary Robert F. Kennedy Jr. was asked about Cyclospora.
2: We do have the outbreak under control. We have done extensive forensics, epidemiological forensics, and we've identified the source of the outbreak.
1: Federal officials had said the focus is on lettuce from Taylor Farms as the source of a separate multi-state outbreak. Iceberg lettuce grown in central Mexico has been recalled. Cyclospora is a microscopic parasite that infects mostly vegetables that comes in contact with human feces. The CDC says the parasite causes intestinal illness marked by frequent and sometimes explosive diarrhea. Ed Donahue, Washington.
0: In a surprise move, the Department of Justice has withdrawn subpoenas against three New York Times reporters. Details from correspondent Michael Cisak.
3: Those subpoenas had sought testimony from those reporters in front of a grand jury as the government investigates what it says are leaks about the safety and security measures on Air Force One. President Donald Trump recently began using a Qatari-donated jet, a Boeing 747 that the Times reported lacks certain safety features, including anti-missile defenses. The government reached its decision to withdraw the subpoenas at a hearing in the courthouse behind me where Judge Arun Subramanian criticized the Justice Department's decision-making. The judge said that rather than using subpoenas to journalists as a last resort, they were the first option for the government in this investigation. He says that rules and legal precedents require other investigative steps before seeking subpoenas.
0: Michael Cisak reporting. America in the Morning for Friday, July 24th, 2026, is produced by Jeff McKay. I'm John Trout. This is Westwood One.
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0: It's 5 till. America in the Morning continues. The future of peptides is about to become more clear in America. Correspondent Haya Panjwani reports that an FDA panel is recommending loosening restrictions on peptides despite concerns from the scientific community.
1: Federal health advisors are reviewing a group of controversial chemicals called peptides. They've been backed by people like podcaster Joe Rogan and Health Secretary Robert F. Kennedy Jr. The unapproved injections have become a popular wellness trend promoted by influencers and celebrities for building muscle, healing injuries, and other uses.
2: They don't really have a lot of research behind these claims.
1: Rita Ju is a pharmacist and president of the Institute for Safe Medication Practices.
2: We don't know if they really work, as they have claimed, and most importantly is if they're safe.
1: A panel of advisors narrowly voted to broaden access to one peptide called BPC-157. Acting director at the FDA, Matt Lash.
3: They serve an important role for patients whose medical needs cannot be met by an FDA-approved drug product, but at times have been associated with adverse events specific to the quality of the compounded drug.
1: Audio courtesy of the FDA, Haya Panjwani, Washington.
0: The actor known for portraying Jack Reacher is the star of a new movie debuting this weekend, where revenge is a dish best served silent. Entertainment reporter Kevin Carr has a sneak peek at Motor City.
4: Reacher star Alan Ritchson is at a loss for words in the new action film Motor City. Taking place in 1970s Detroit, Ritchson stars as an ex-con framed for drug possession after he steals a crooked cop's girlfriend.
5: And I know it's gonna be a lovely day.
4: After tragedy strikes, he escapes prison to embark on a mission of revenge. The unique approach to Motor City is to let the film play out with little to no dialogue. Sure, that makes it a gimmick film, but it's a gimmick that works effectively by building characters with montages, action set pieces, and a gritty classic rock soundtrack. Richardson holds his own as the star, and Shailene Woodley does her best to elevate the shallow trophy wife MacGuffin she's been locked into. And as per usual, antagonist Ben Foster lays it on too thick while he silently chews the scenery. But in a way, that all works in this 70s archetype style. Overall, Motor City is an intriguing take on a revenge action thriller, and the silent style gives the cliches a fresh spin. Motor City gets 3 bad hairstyles out of 5. I'm Kevin Carr, and that's the way I see it.
0: That's our show for today. America in the Morning for Friday, July 24th, 2026 is produced by Jeff McKay. I'm John Trout. This is Westwood One.
6: 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It appears by its own numbers, the U.S. government seems insolvent. It's reported that the Treasury shows about $6 trillion in assets and over $47 trillion in liabilities. Add it all up, and it looks like the U.S. owes more than $130 trillion it doesn't have. 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
9: From ABC News, I'm Sherry Preston. Another set of Trump tariffs now in effect. His latest set were tossed out by the Supreme Court, so now the White House is using a claim of forced labor for products made to impose these new taxes on numerous countries, those countries denying the accusations, calling them completely unfounded. A 13th consecutive night of back-and-forth airstrikes against Iran, and as the Houthis attack ships in the Red Sea, the White House threatens even more destruction. Here's ABC Chief Washington correspondent Jonathan Carl.
10: The president told Axios he is, quote, close close to a decision on his threat of a massive attack on Iran. And senior White House officials told me the president is considering a range of options, including military operations at the level that we saw at the height of Operation Epic Fury at the start of the war.
9: Growing outrage in Madison, Wisconsin over the deadly police-involved shooting of a black man who officers say was armed with a knife.
11: An eruption of raw emotion as local leaders tried to provide an update on the fatal police shooting of a black man at a busy intersection in Madison, Wisconsin.
12: We don't want to hear anything you've been saying.
11: That stunning moment as a man spewing anti-Semitic and anti-capitalism views suddenly emerges from the audience and literally takes the microphone from the Madison police chief while he's participating in a press conference on the shooting. The bizarre scene arising out of a city gripped in tension.
9: ABC Chief Law and Justice Correspondent Pierre Thomas. A dramatic rescue in Washington State. That social media sound of a seaplane going down off the coast of Washington State, about 90 miles north of Seattle. The plane burst into flames when it hit the water, but the 10 passengers and pilot were all rescued. Two stabbings near Central Park in New York. Police investigating whether they were meant to be a hate crime. You're listening to ABC News.
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9: The district attorney in Mississippi handling the investigation of 18-year-old Nolan Wells' death is defending the process.
15: I understand the public's urgency to know what happened to Nolan, but we are not taking time for time's sake. We are taking the time required to complete the work this investigation demands.
9: DA Angel Myers McElrath. Wells, who is black, went on a boating trip with friends over the 4th of July, but was found dead 2 days later. His family attorney and family are questioning what happened and why. More signs that the lagging housing market is struggling.
16: Mortgage rates now at the highest in nearly a year. Freddie Mac shows a 30-year fixed rate jump to 6.58% last week. The increase can push borrowing costs up, along with monthly mortgage payments and sideline potential home buyers. Another hurdle, higher home prices and economic pressures leading to a surge in foreclosures. An analysis by ABC News showing foreclosure filings increased by 71% between 2020 and 2025. Florida leads with foreclosure filings, but New Jersey, Illinois, and California are also seeing a jump. Michelle Franzen, ABC News.
9: The Trump administration's government attorneys have now withdrawn the subpoenas that they would have compelled three New York Times reporters to testify about their sources for articles that concern safety concerns over the new Air Force One, which was a gift from the Kingdom of Qatar. I'm Sherry Preston, ABC News.
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17: Today's federal newscast, the Secret Service says it's investigating a member of Vice President J.D. Vance's security detail over an alleged media leak. An agency spokesman says the unnamed agent faces an internal investigation and potential criminal inquiry over allegations involving compromised operational and information security. The leak allegedly led to news reports about some Secret Service agents expressing frustration over last-minute travel requests from Vance and his family. The House is cleared a bill to correct pension payments for close to 8,000 federal retirees. The Pensions for Retired Uniformed Service Members Act comes after feds from the National Oceanic and Atmospheric Administration and the Public Health Service missed payments during the 43-day shutdown last fall due to an unintentional loophole. Although the bipartisan legislation to close that loophole has now passed the House, it has not yet been introduced in the Senate. And Department of Agriculture employees are doubling down on their legal challenge against religious messaging from Agriculture Secretary Brooke Rollins. Their original lawsuit came from an Easter message Rollins sent to USDA employees in April, but plaintiffs are now calling for a preliminary injunction in their case after Rollins sent additional religious emails on Memorial Day and Independence Day. Their case argues that Rollins' all-staff emails at USDA have crossed the line and violated the First Amendment. Find these stories and more at federalnewsnetwork.com. I'm Eric White.
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19: Welcome to The Federal Drive on Federal News Network. It's Friday, July 24th. I'm your host, Terry Gerton, and I'm glad you're here. Coming up on this hour of The Federal Drive, it's easy to focus on the latest workforce rule or executive action, but taken together, these changes raise a larger question. What's the right balance between holding employees accountable and helping them perform at their best? Plus, what if military readiness starts at the kitchen table? A new survey of more than 10,000 military and veteran families finds that family well-being, financial stability, healthcare access and spouse employment are deeply connected and deeply tied to readiness. Those stories and much more ahead during this hour of The Federal Drive. We begin with this. The Merit Systems Protection Board is no longer describing itself as independent. In recent weeks, the board has been removing the word independent from its public-facing materials. The action has raised questions of confidence in other MSPB processes. And here with more details is Federal News Network's Drew Friedman. Drew, thanks for joining me this morning.
20: Thanks for having me, Terry.
19: This is really fascinating. Why does the MSPB say it's making this change?
20: Well, we heard from an MSPB spokesperson who said that the word independent is being taken down in light of the Supreme Court decision in Trump versus Slaughter. So what happened there was that President Trump fired the head of the FTC last year without giving a reason, despite a provision of federal law that requires a reason to fire the heads of an independent agency. So that ultimately led to the Supreme Court decision where they ruled that in favor of Trump's decision there, and that essentially expanded the president's powers to fire the heads of independent agencies. Even though it was dealing with the FTC specifically, it applies to other agencies, including the Merit Systems Protection Board here. Trump also notably fired the MSPB leader, Kathy Harris, last year. That case was later dismissed from the Supreme Court, but definitely a pattern here. And now something where we're seeing this impact MSPB's description as well.
19: It sounds like it's more than just removing a word, though. Where have you seen the lack of independence appear in other ways for MSPB?
20: Well, there's been definitely a lot of changes that the MSPB has been making. So, for example, they in March had a decision where they are kind of letting, you know, they say that they don't have jurisdiction to intervene in agency firing decisions if those cite constitutional authority. We also saw New York Times reporting later that the White House was heavily involved in conversations leading up to that decision from MSPB. So that's one example where they're essentially taking away authority or jurisdiction from themselves. But we've also seen just the simple lack of independence in the word sense on MSPB's website, in job postings. So on USA Jobs, they are not using that word anymore. And now instead just describing themselves as a quasi-judicial agency. So that's just a clear signal that this is going to be a recurring pattern for the board.
19: This really sparked some pretty quick reaction. What have you heard out there?
20: I did speak with Ray Limone, who was a former MSPB member last year who retired in February 2025. He raised, of course, a lot of concerns about what this would mean for the MSPB and just looking more broadly at how they've changed a lot of their regulatory processes. He says that this is likely going to erode federal employees' confidence in being able to use MSPB's appeals processes without any interference or having that true independence. I will say that the MSPB spokesperson does say the board's adjudicatory functions are not changed because of the removal of the word independence, and that it's only to do with leadership. But I think there are definitely broader concerns that this is going to change how federal employees interact with the board, and just a question of, you know, what this is going to mean in the long term for MSPB as well.
19: And how does this fit with some of the other changes that MSPB has been making over the past few months?
20: There's been a lot of changes and even more coming up as well. But the most recent one we saw was that the MSPB issued joint regulations with the Office of Personnel Management in June, where they're looking to overhaul what's called the Douglas factors, which are the procedures essentially that agencies use and factors that they have to consider when firing federal employees. So they're looking to remove those factors and make it more of a case-by-case basis. There's also been, for example, schedule policy career has affected MSPB as well. Their attorney advisors and supervisory attorney advisors have all been moved to the new schedule where they no longer have civil service protections. Those are positions that the board is also now hiring for. So that's something where, you know, we've seen a change there as well. And again, just that March decision that I mentioned where the board was kind of removing itself from the process and agency firings that have to do with constitutional authority. That ruling is still in the works, and it's actually, we're going to see an en banc hearing this fall in an appeals court dealing with that. So more to come on that side of things, but definitely a lot of changes in terms of the regulations and processes that the board has had for essentially decades.
19: Does this mark the culmination of all of these changes for MSPB and now it just needs to get its processes together, or are there more fundamental changes yet to come?
20: There is even more coming. The Office of Personnel Management has three different proposed regulations that have to deal with MSPB's authority and their jurisdiction again. So what is happening there is that they're trying to move different appeals processes for federal employees if they're removed from their jobs. Typically, if a federal employee is removed for a suitability action, if they're fired while on their probationary period, or if they're removed from their job due to a reduction in force, if any employees in that situation decide or believe that they were wrongfully terminated or removed, then they have the opportunity to appeal that agency decision to MSPB currently. However, OPM's regulations, although proposed right now, are looking to remove all of those processes out of MSPB and into OPM itself. This is also something that has raised a lot

0: today's federal newscast. House lawmakers rejected an amendment to the fiscal 2027 defense policy bill offered by Republican Congressman Glenn Grothman that would have required the Pentagon to examine options for reducing its civilian workforce by 200,000 employees. Grothman said it would have been a good exercise for the Defense Department to see what would happen if it got rid of approximately that many workers. 43 Republicans joined Democrats to oppose the provision. The House also did not offer an amendment introduced by Republican Congressman Bob Onder that sought to strike a provision prohibiting DOD from using fiscal 2027 funds to implement Trump's executive order that removes collective bargaining rights from civilian workers. And more than two dozen states have sued the Trump administration after it required them to comply with election and immigration conditions to get billions of dollars in federal funding for disasters. The lawsuit, filed Thursday against the Federal Emergency Management Agency and the Department of Homeland Security, argued that the administration is requiring states to transmit lists of all registered voters to Homeland Security and help the agency with immigration enforcement. The states argue that putting conditions on congressionally approved funding for natural disasters and emergency, including acts of terrorism, violates the Administrative Procedure Act and the U.S. Constitution Spending Clause. Find these stories and more at federalnewsnetwork.com. I'm Eric White.
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7: Welcome back to the Federal Drive with Terry Gerton on Federal News Network. The administration says recent personnel changes are intended to make government more effective and improve accountability. But as agencies move from policy announcements to implementation, questions remain about consistency, fairness, and the day-to-day realities facing the managers and employees who make government work. John Hatton of NARF joins me to help us see the forest and not just the trees. John, it's great to see you. Welcome back to the show.
8: Thank you for having me once again.
7: There have been a lot of new rules from OPM over the past several weeks, and we can talk about each one of them specifically. But before we do that, I want to step back and have you help

0: help us get a forest level view of what's going on here. Are we seeing the emergence, do you think, of a new federal personnel management model, one that maybe gives managers more discretion?
1: Yes, we certainly are. I think there's been pushes from a wide variety of good government groups for improvements in how performance management works, how the government operates for a long time. And so you have at least a recognition that there could be some more expedited review, improved performance management. So a lot of these actions do put a little more power in the hands of the managers, but there's also this underlying concern around just the basic merit-based principles and whether it shifts the power so much that it's not just in the manager's hands, but it's in political appointee hands in the sense of firing people not because of their merit and because of politics, right? And so I think trying to parse through the details of the various new proposed rules and deciding, is this something that is undermining merit system principles, or is this just an expedited, consolidated, improving the efficiency of the merit system? I think are kind of how we try to take a look at this. But there are some, you know, in, for example, in this new promoting employee accountability rule, you know, trying to lessen the time for review, a shorter time window for improving performance. You know, I think when you talk about a one-day response window, it starts to seem very accelerated versus just an accelerated process a little bit more than it was. And so I think it's going to be a complicated new system in terms of what the new rules are for both employees and supervisors to understand and how they apply it. I think there's a trend here about taking essentially real independent review out of the process. So whether that's schedule policy career, you don't have an appeal to the Merit System Protection Board. There's a trend towards eliminating removal for cause protections for MSPB members with the previous firing of the MSPB board, the Supreme Court case in Slaughter in terms of the ability of the president to terminate a federal trade commissioner. You have the suitability and fitness rule, which allows appeals to OPM, not MSPB, for in-service conduct now. That used to be a pre-employment screening. The schedule policy career itself is just an intra-agency process. So the lack of independent review is overall our largest concern with these. The goal to try to improve accountability, improve performance, improve the way the government's working, I think there's aspects to some of these that are reasonable within the scope of what good government groups might consider, but I think it's hard to trust it when you have this underlying lack of independence, underlying lack of respect for the merit-based civil service.
0: A lot of the conversations about these rules focus on the implementation from the employee perspective, but I want to ask you to think about the implementation from the manager's perspective. OPM has argued that the separation practices were so complicated that managers wouldn't even tackle them. So do you think that these new rules, if they move forward, will actually make it easier for managers and HR offices to address performance problems?
1: I think they will have less constraints that may lead to more arbitrary standards across the government. So the new proposed rule on employee accountability gets rid of the Douglas factors, which try to create at least a standard to measure all different employment actions. So one termination at one agency or within an agency is the same as another termination within an agency or across agencies. Now they're trying to move to totality of the circumstances. So in one side of things, you can kind of make up any reason for termination outside prohibited personnel practices. On the other hand, you don't really have guidance as a manager as to kind of what's going to be okay and what's not. So I think that may lead to lack of uniformity and discipline. And I think that causes some problems. Now, will this, I think, potentially allow managers to move forward with whatever they think is the right decision and they want to fire somebody, perhaps. But again, that the lack of check on, is this based on merit or favoritism? Is this based on politics or merit? Those types of things. Is this, you know, one supervisor being pretty trigger happy versus another, and then two different employees in similar situations are not treated the same. But yeah, so it'll be interesting to see how it, you know, if this fully goes into effect, how it plays out. There is at least some direction for training in this employee accountability rule. So that's a positive. If you're going to change a system, you do need to train managers on how to use it and how to do performance management and review.
0: John Hatton is Staff Vice President at the National Active and Retired Federal Employees Association. John, let's pull that training thread just a bit more. It's been a longstanding complaint that federal managers don't get enough training. What would NARF be looking for here to make sure that the training that's going to follow these rules is useful and effective?
1: Yeah, I think we'd be looking for a little bit more guidance in terms of the standards, a little bit more guidance in terms of making sure you're treating everybody based on merit. So, you know, at the training level, I think maybe you can try to instill some of that culture of preserving the merit-based civil service. You know, I think just learning any new rule and kind of what can I do now, what can I not do before, I think is always going to be helpful. So I think both training on the changes in rules, one, and training on just how to be a better manager and make sure you're focusing on performance and you're not just focusing on your non-management role, but you're really taking the time to work with people in a way that you're in partnership with your employees to fulfill the mission.
0: And from the employee perspective, what are the specific protections or rights or procedures that folks should be paying close attention to over the next few months?
1: Well, so one of the biggest, there's a few changes I think that really stand out, where there's the scheduled policy career where you're moved potentially reclassified into this new accepted service system where you don't have this appeal to the Merit System Protection Board, certainly a concern. You have the non-disclosure agreement that could come out that you'll be asked to sign. That's paired with that suitability and fitness rule. So if you decide not to sign the non-disclosure agreement, are you determined unsuitable or unfit to hold office? And so that then threatens for an agency referral to OPM to then say you're removed from service based on that, and it has nothing to do with performance. So they are really creating an entire framework around their system of recentering the presidency, this unitary executive theory, and undermining kind of what were laws from Congress dictating this, you know, some protections for employees to ensure merit system remained intact.
0: Are you expecting that the real understanding of how all of these pieces fit together is going to require or rely on the outcome of some court cases?
1: Oh, it certainly will. I mean, the scheduled policy career is being challenged in court, including by NARF and other entities. There are going to be challenges on a lot of these rules, either because of the process or because of their consistency with the Civil Service Reform Act. And so, you know, where this lands at the end of the day is certainly uncertain. At some point, Congress could step in. I don't anticipate that between now and the end of the year, but we could have a different looking Congress next year, and there could be efforts to put some checks on this. Court cases are certainly relevant. It's not just are the correct procedures being taken here pursuant to the Administrative Procedures Act. It's not just does this conform with the Civil Service Reform Act, but we're seeing the Trump administration make arguments on constitutional grounds. We saw them on day one say all these laws regarding this senior executive service where we have to have removal for cause, they are unconstitutional and they impede our Article II authority. So they made that argument in the Slaughter case of the Supreme Court that they could fire the Federal Trade Commissioner. Whether that same precedent applies to the MSPB heads remains undetermined, and how far that goes down the chain to inferior officers as well remains undetermined. So there's a lot of uncertainty in the court cases, uncertainty with legislation. And so, you know, this may be something people need to learn for 6 months and then remember the old system, or it could be a mixture of the two. And so this could be the framework we have for the current Trump administration, but if there's a new administration that comes in, it could be a whole different set of policies, whether that's back to square one and the old policies or somewhere in the middle. Also remains to be seen, but I think it just that aspect of it with, you know, the swings in policy created by the partisanship and the different views on how things should work just creates more confusion, more difficulty, and its own set of challenges beyond the challenges of a specific policy.
0: John Hatton is Staff Vice President at the National Active and Retired Federal Employees Association. John, I really do appreciate your view of the forest and not just the trees today. Thanks so much.
1: No problem. Thanks for having me.
0: 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Still to come, Supreme Court justices are accustomed to hearing arguments, not making them before Congress. And recently, two justices went to Capitol Hill to make the case for more security funding. But first, what if military readiness starts at the kitchen table? A new survey of more than 10,000 military and veteran families finds that family well-being, financial stability, healthcare access, and spouse employment are deeply connected and directly tied to readiness. 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
2: On today's Federal Newscast, the Secret Service says it's investigating a member of Vice President J.D. Vance's security detail over an alleged media leak. An agency spokesman says the unnamed agent faces an internal investigation and potential criminal inquiry over allegations involving compromised operational and information security. The leak allegedly led to news reports about some Secret Service agents expressing frustration over last-minute travel requests from Vance and his family. The House has cleared a bill to correct pension payments for close to 8,000 federal retirees. The Pensions for Retired Uniformed Service Members Act comes after feds from the National Oceanic and Atmospheric Administration and the Public Health Service missed payments during the 43-day shutdown last fall due to an unintentional loophole. Although the bipartisan legislation to close that loophole has now passed the House, it has not yet been introduced in the Senate. And Department of Agriculture employees are doubling down on their legal challenge against religious messaging from Agriculture Secretary Brooke Rollins. Their original lawsuit came from an Easter message Rollins sent to USDA employees in April, but plaintiffs are now calling for a preliminary injunction in their case after Rollins sent additional religious emails on Memorial Day and Independence Day. Their case argues that Rollins' all-staff emails at USDA have crossed a line and violated the First Amendment. Find these stories and more at federalnewsnetwork.com. I'm Eric White.
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0: Welcome back to the Federal Drive with Terry Girton on Federal News Network. For years, policymakers have looked at military family issues through separate lenses: housing, employment, healthcare, or mental health. But a new study suggests families experience those challenges as an integrated whole. And when those pressures build, the consequences extend beyond the household and into military readiness itself. Here to walk through the details is Gabby L'Esperance, Vice President of Research and Evaluation at the Military Family Advisory Network. Gabby, thank you so much for joining me today. It's great to have you on the show.
9: Thanks for having me, Terry.
0: I think when people look at this report, they are going to focus on some really striking numbers around food insecurity, limited emergency savings, spouse unemployment, maybe even gaps in mental health access. You had more than 10,000 responses to your survey. When you think about all of that together, what findings surprised you most? And what do these headline numbers tell us about military family life today?
9: It's a great question. You know, when we look at the data from over 10,000 respondents, it's clear that not any one finding really stands out above the rest. What we see time and time again is that all of these findings are interconnected. So military families aren't experiencing financial strain or limited healthcare access or housing burden in a silo. All of them interact and oftentimes compound with one another. When we think about food insecurity, for example, we see a spike in food insecurity immediately following a PCS. The same is true for spouse unemployment. And so when we see kind of common trends throughout our data, it helps us understand how interconnected these things are, which leads us to conversations about what solutions might come from this data and what action could be taken. And it speaks volumes to the fact that really solutions can't be one and done. We have to find interconnected solutions for military families to address the interconnected strain that they're experiencing.
0: You've emphasized that military families don't experience each of these challenges in a vacuum or sequentially. And yet our system is structured to deal with them in the word that you use, silos. There's a silo for housing. There's a silo for food assistance. There's a silo for PCSs. How does the disconnect between the system and the experience affect military family life?
9: That's a fantastic question. What we see is repetitive patterns. And although they're not sequential in nature or siloed in their impact, what we know is that we can likely anticipate some of the things that military families may experience down the line. And that's something that we're working with in our data, is getting towards that kind of predictive understanding. But what we can tell from this survey and this single point in time is that families need increased awareness of the resources that are available. What we see time and time again is programs are beneficial. Some people are using programs, but there's a large gap in difference between need of using programs and actual use of those programs. And when we think about how we might address some of these challenges, raising awareness for things that do exist, things that are working, would help families navigate this life and some of the compounding strains that come with it.
0: One of the points in your recommendations is that so many of these systems, these support systems, were designed for a completely different time and generation. As you think about improving access to information, how do you connect the dots there between program design and access?
9: One of the things we're really intentional about measuring is generational difference among service members. Because service members aren't a monolith, their families aren't a monolith, and everyone experiences military life differently. Yes, there are patterns and commonalities, but everyone experiences different things. And so when we think about how we increase awareness, it's all about meeting generational difference where they're at. Some veterans and some folks who have been out of service for a while might want the standard communication that we've seen across military service organizations and across veteran service organizations, whereas younger folks, the people who are in service right now or newly in service right now, want to access information differently. They want things online. They want hybrid opportunities. And so that generational focus in our data is really important. So our recommendation is always to meet service members where they are, meet the families where they are, and listen to the voice that they're expressing about how they want to learn about things so that we can share and spread awareness.
0: Gabby L'Esperance is Vice President of Research and Evaluation at the Military Family Advisory Network. Gabby, one of the key points that this report makes over and over is that family well-being has a direct connection to readiness. Military thinking is often about readiness in terms of training and equipment and personnel availability. How are you seeing the connection between family well-being and operational readiness?
9: One of the key components of readiness is people, and the people managing those processes that the department cares very deeply about, as they should. Mission, it comes first. But knowing how to support the people supports readiness. And people rely on their support networks and their families to make sure that they are mission ready. And so when we think about family readiness as a crucial component to military readiness, we think back to well-being. And our report elaborates on a framework that very much starts with meeting some basic financial needs and goes all the way up through to community connection and family functioning. And when we think about strain in any one of these areas impacting the remaining areas, so too can strength. And so if we think about it as a scaffolding framework to help build families up, we can really bolster that family's well-being and ultimately military readiness at large.
0: Nearly half the respondents in this survey fell into what you'd call a moderate well-being category, families that are functioning but really vulnerable to any kind of disruption. How should military leaders think differently about families that aren't actually in crisis but have very little margin for error?
9: It's a fantastic question. So many families fall into this moderate middle that we've called it. And what this shows leaders is that although their families are functional, there is the possibility that something small can have a deterioral effect. And so we really want to make sure that when we're thinking through things like PCS, when we're thinking through things like family support for things like spouse employment, childcare, etc., knowing that families are just on that cusp oftentimes of falling into strain and challenge should both influence how we are interacting with our service members and their families and making them aware of support resources, but also how we're leading through change. And when we think about the change that's coming and the change that's already taken place for military service members and their families, that is incredibly important.
0: You mentioned two issues, actually several issues, but I want to focus on two: PCS moves and childcare. They seem connected to employment disruptions, healthcare continuity, community ties. How much of what you're seeing in well-being is really downstream of a system that repeatedly asks families to start over?
9: So much of it is evidence of that. When we look at the number of times a family has moved, those folks who have moved less than five times are really struggling with the compounding impacts of a PCS, having to find new employment in new duty stations, having to find new childcare, reestablishing care with healthcare providers. Those are challenges that those families are facing. When we look to those folks who have moved six or more times, that strain decreases a little bit, which means that as you're going through this life, some of those challenges become easier to handle. And so when we're thinking about how these things compound, we really want to focus on supporting families, especially families who have moved less than five times, around those crucial moments so that the challenges don't cause such large impacts. Yes, we're still going to have PCS, right? Moving is a part of this life in so many ways, but helping to smooth the edges around some of those compounding factors improves well-being in the short term and would improve well-being long-term for families who have been in service longer and veterans.
0: If there's one lesson that policymakers should take from this report, how would you frame it? Is it that military families need more support programs, or that government needs to think differently about how they intersect and compound? Where is the key leverage point?
9: Military family readiness is military readiness. And when we look at it from that perspective, it just shows you how important awareness of all of these programs and support mechanisms is. When we think about reducing spouse employment, when we think about overcoming some of the challenges in a PCS, reducing childcare lack of availability, awareness of programs is crucial, but so too is reconceptualizing how we think about military readiness to include families who are supporting service members.
0: Gabby L'Esperance is Vice President of Research and Evaluation at the Military Family Advisory Network. Gabby, thanks so much for sharing this important report with us.
9: Thank you, Terry.
0: We'll post this interview and a link to the report at federalnewsnetwork.com/Federal Drive. 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Coming up next, Supreme Court justices are accustomed to hearing arguments, not making them before Congress. Recently, two justices went to Capitol Hill to make a case for more security funding. This is The Federal Drive with Terry Girton on Federal News Network.
2: On today's Federal Newscast, a recent Army memo speeds up the process of firing underperforming civilians while giving them less time to defend their work. The policy lays out a month-long process for reporting, investigating, and opting to remove an employee. The changes follow Defense Secretary Pete Hegseth's September 2025 directive to fire unsuccessful employees with speed and conviction, putting the Army's 188,000 or so civilian workers on unsteady footing as the service plans to continue cutting those jobs in 2027. House lawmakers this week approved a provision that would make it easier for Defense Department employees to carry guns on military installations. An amendment to the House's version of the 2027 defense policy bill allows troops and civilian employees to carry a firearm inside the installation or other DoD facilities where they are assigned and creates a presumption of approval by the local commander. And the Defense Department wants recent high school and college graduates, as well as people looking to pivot into a new career, to apply for its new Cyber Wrap Apprenticeship Program. The department said the initiative has already generated more than 70,000 inquiries and over 15,000 applications. There are two entry-level positions that are currently open on USA Jobs, with opportunities available at U.S. Cyber Command and the Defense Manpower Data Center. Those interested have until July 24th to apply. Find these stories and more at federalnewsnetwork.com. I'm Eric White.
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11: Kevin Fogarty, the Senior Vice President and Chief Technology Officer for the Intelligence Sector at Leidos, said on the discussion from open source to operational security, integrating OSINT into cyber defense for global missions, that AI will help agencies orchestrate data faster to better identify cyber threats.
12: It's not in a single one-size-fits-all solution, right? 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

0: Welcome back to the Federal Drive with Terry Girton on Federal News Network. As concerns about threats against judges continue to grow, members of the Supreme Court took the unusual step of personally advocating for additional security funding on Capitol Hill. That appearance may say as much about the pressures facing the judiciary as the dollars being requested. Joining me with her perspective is Issa Ulloa, founder and CEO of the Public Service Alliance. Issa, it's lovely to have you back. Thank you for joining me.
1: Thank you for having me, Terry. Great to see you.
0: I wish we had something better to talk about, though. We had the Supreme Court justices, Justice Barrett and Justice Kagan, on the Hill recently in person to make the case for millions of dollars additionally for the Supreme Court budget to cover personal and building security. Let's start with this. How unusual is it for members of the Supreme Court to show up to make these kinds of statements in person on the Hill?
1: Highly unusual. And in fact, this was their first in-person testimony since 2019. So it's been several years since then, obviously. But I think it's a really, you know, stark reminder and red flag of how out of hand threats have gotten. We can talk a little bit more about how those threats have been rising since about 2013, the manner in which they are impacting every type of public servant nationwide. But the fact that we had two Supreme Court justices focus their testimony on the rising threats and the resources that are needed to contend with them is pretty unprecedented.
0: Justice Barrett herself told a couple of really interesting stories. She talked about having to explain a bulletproof vest to her 12-year-old son. And she had another child that opened the door to a swatting incident and was stunned. So clearly there's a personal impact. Do you think that these are isolated experiences? Do prominent females experience this differently than prominent males? Or what's going on here? And is this just now part of the job?
1: A couple things in response. So what the data does show is that women and people of color are definitely a disproportionate risk writ large. And that applies not only to very high profile public servants who happen to be women or people of color, but, you know, all the way down to the local level, whether it's a school board official or a public school teacher. And the human costs of this are extraordinary and often tragic. You have examples of the 20-year-old son of a judge in New Jersey being murdered by someone who is seeking out the judge. You have, of course, the tragic example of Melissa Hortman and her husband last year. And then you have several swatting incidents that have impacted not only judges, but former public servants like Pete Buttigieg, who recently came out to speak about this. And what we're hearing is that parents are having to have really tough conversations that they shouldn't have to have with their kids around not only why they need protective details, why they might need to wear a bulletproof vest, but to train their children, oftentimes at ages where, you know, there's a strong desire for obvious reasons to protect their innocence, to have to think critically like an adult around whether to answer the front door, whether to talk to a stranger. And it's very sad in terms of how the children of public servants have been targeted in ways that not only create material risk for them, but that are yielding some really significant emotional impacts.
0: Let's bring this back to the justices for a moment. At what point did threats like these against judges become more than a security problem and really start being a justice system problem? Are there implications for judicial independence and public confidence in the courts?
1: It's a big question. What we know is that violent threats against public servants, to include judges at every level, have been skyrocketing for more than 10 years at this point. And those threats manifest in several different ways: death threats, intimidating messages, cybersecurity attacks, doxing incidents, swatting incidents, and things of the like. You know, on the one hand, there's an important conversation, I think, to be had around the role of government in responsibly creating deterrence and maintaining accountability, right? So there are dozens of civil and criminal statutes that can be used to charge people who commit certain crimes against public servants. it's important to do that in a way that is responsible, meaning that it, you know, is not in violation of constitutionally protected rights, as an example. But bringing the charges and, you know, if convicted, is still not enough. People need to hear about it, right? And so, you know, you'll recall at the height of the mask mandate at COVID, there were unprecedented attacks against flight attendants on several different airlines. A material driver around driving down the rate of those attacks was amplifying the fact that in many cases, those attacks constituted a felony and there were real consequences for attacking folks in that manner. And so to the extent that the press in particular is able to amplify the consequences of what happens, it creates an important deterrent effect. That's number one. Number two is there is a broader kind of government-wide multi-branch conversation to be had around how to right-size security resources relative to this threat environment, because they have not been appropriately right-sized in a long time, and they certainly have not been right-sized in a way that accounts for how dynamic the current environment is, where, you know, the proliferation of threats on social media through AI is novel, right? And so the good news is that the frameworks for how to solve this problem exist. The tougher news is that I think as a country, we've been pretty slow to the jump, and we have a lot of work to do.
0: Issa Ulloa is the founder and chief executive officer of the Public Service Alliance. So let's come back to that question about right-sizing, because we've heard similar concerns to what Justice Kagan and Justice Barrett raised from members of Congress themselves and efforts to increase the congressional budget for protection. When Congress looks at the Supreme Court's budget request, how should they think about the return on that investment?
1: So look, the request in the grand scheme of things, and comparatively speaking, is not that massive, right? I mean, it's a 10%, almost 10% total increase from last year. It's under $20 million just for the additional security needs, and they're important security needs, right? It's an expansion of personal protection of the justices, not only at work, but also at home. It's around an expanded capacity for residential security. And importantly, it also includes dollars to be able to level up the cybersecurity posture of the court system nationwide. And so there's a lot of parallels between what the justices are requesting and what lawmakers have requested themselves. The important thing here is, I think, to not, you know, just appropriate more money for the sake of it. There has to be a well-informed way to, or plan rather, to implement it. And so that means, for example, ensuring that those resources are being leveraged to build in-house capacity that can more sustainably protect these officials than consistently having to outsource this expertise, which tends to be more expensive. It requires those dollars to be, or should require those dollars to be leveraged in a manner that is aligned with the expertise of actual operators, because, you know, not everybody needs necessarily to be spending $5 million a year on a security detail. Oftentimes the threats are cyclical and very kind of unique to certain individuals. But at a high level, you know, both the judicial and the legislative branch are facing unprecedented threats, and the people responsible for keeping those folks safe need more resources to do their jobs well.
0: Issa Ulloa is founder and chief executive officer of the Public Service Alliance. Thanks so much for spending some time with us today, and thanks for the work you're doing here. It's so important.
1: Thank you, Terry. Likewise.
0: 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Up next, the top national headlines from ABC News and the Federal Newscast. I'm Terry Gertin. Thanks for listening.
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8: From ABC News, I'm Sherry Preston. The European Union has just ruled that TikTok fails to protect the privacy of children by allowing adults to view their accounts. The EU says that exposes minors to cyberbullying and potential predatory behavior, and that if TikTok fails to defend itself in response to the findings, it could face a fine worth up to 6% of its annual revenue. The EU fining Google's parent company Alphabet $1 billion this week for antitrust violations. A 13th night of airstrikes in the U.S. having a major impact on the economy in this country against Iran.
9: Crude oil closed at $100 a barrel for the first time since May. The Dow down more than 500 points. And gas up 15 cents in a week to $4.09 a gallon. Experts say it could hit $4.40 in the coming weeks.
8: ABC's Karen Waugh. President Trump trying to clarify the nuclear deal struck with Saudi Arabia that would allow the Saudis to develop a nuclear energy program. ABC Chief Washington correspondent Jonathan Carl.
10: Though the deal was already signed and announced, the president is now adding an entirely new condition, saying the agreement, quote, is totally subject to Saudi Arabia joining the very respected and successful Abraham Accords. That would require Saudi Arabia to establish diplomatic relations with Israel, something they have refused to do unless Israel commits to a Palestinian state.
8: There's a redo of the White House Correspondents' Dinner in Washington, D.C. tonight, the last one interrupted by a gunman who slipped through security at the event. In Wisconsin, more protests over the police-involved shooting of a black man, Corey Ruiz. Madison Mayor Sate Rhodes Conway.
11: It does not matter who you are or what your past is. You should not lose your life as a result of an encounter with law enforcement. That should not happen.
8: Police say Ruiz was armed with a knife. You're listening to ABC News.
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8: A flight attendant swooped up in an ICE raid.
14: Southwest Airlines flight attendant Lorenzo Thompson was finishing a work trip when he was taken into custody as he stepped off a flight in Nashville. Immigration and Customs Enforcement says Thompson came to the U.S. from Jamaica in 2021, but overstayed his six-month visa. The Transport Workers Union is standing behind Thompson, and a GoFundMe page set up by a friend has raised $41,000 for his legal fees. Jim Ryan, ABC News.
8: About 90 miles north of Seattle, a dramatic rescue off the coast of Washington State. ABC's Jeff Pogula reports.
15: The aircraft crashed in the San Juan Islands near the maritime border with Canada. Data from FlightAware.com indicates the plane went down in the water not too far from the shores of a remote island, accessible only by boat. The plane's operator, Kenmore Air, says the flight left Seattle's Lake Union at around 4:30 with 10 passengers and a pilot on board. All have been rescued and some are receiving medical treatment. The cause of the crash has not been determined, but thunderstorms were reported in the area. Jeff Pogula, ABC News, Seattle.
8: Comic-Con begins today in San Diego with participants like PJ Richardson stoked.
16: We've done our comic convention in Orlando a lot, but never been to this one. It's the Mecca. You know, it's once in a lifetime, so we had to come.
8: The massive annual comic and pop culture festival features celebrity panels, cosplay, and previews of movies and games set for the coming year. Comic-Con began last night and runs through Sunday. Sherry Preston, ABC News.
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17: Today's federal newscast. The Secret Service says it's investigating a member of Vice President J.D. Vance's security detail over an alleged media leak. An agency spokesman says the unnamed agent faces an internal investigation and potential criminal inquiry over allegations involving compromised operational and information security. The leak allegedly led to news reports about some Secret Service agents expressing frustration over last-minute travel requests from Vance and his family. The House has cleared a bill to correct pension payments for close to 8,000 federal retirees. The Pensions for Retired Uniformed Service Members Act comes after feds from the National Oceanic and Atmospheric Administration and the Public Health Service missed payments during the 43-day shutdown last fall due to an unintentional loophole. Although the bipartisan legislation to close that loophole has now passed the House, it has not yet been introduced in the Senate. And Department of Agriculture employees are doubling down on their legal challenge against religious messaging from Agriculture Secretary Brooke Rollins. Their original lawsuit came from an Easter message Rollins sent to USDA employees in April, but plaintiffs are now calling for a preliminary injunction in their case after Rollins sent additional religious emails on Memorial Day and Independence Day. Their case argues that Rollins' all-staff emails at USDA have crossed a line and violated the First Amendment. Find these stories and more at federalnewsnetwork.com. I'm Eric White.
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0: Welcome to the Federal Drive on Federal News Network. It's Friday, July 24th. I'm your host, Terry Gerton, and I'm glad you're here. Coming up on this hour of the Federal Drive, it's easy to focus on the latest workforce rule or executive action, but taken together, these changes raise a larger question. What's the right balance between holding employees accountable and helping them perform at their best? Plus, what if military readiness starts at the kitchen table? A new survey of more than 10,000 military and veteran families finds that family well-being, financial stability, healthcare access, and spouse employment are deeply connected and directly tied to readiness. Those stories and much more ahead during this hour of the Federal Drive. We begin with this. The Space Force's Space Systems Command is already seeing an increase in trust and confidence when it comes to applying artificial intelligence tools to mission areas. While hard metrics may still be difficult to point to, for areas like source selection or market research, Guardians are already feeling the impact of these new and emerging capabilities. F. Schnell is Deputy Portfolio Acquisition Executive for the Space Force Infrastructure Office, and Captain Doc Reyna is the Director of Human AI Teaming Lab at Space Systems Command. They talked about it with Federal News Network's Jason Miller on our Space and Satellite Exchange. Reyna speaks first.
19: We are looking at AI and automation as tools to help the acquisition professionals or workforce slash F's office, right? Any or other offices across Space Systems Command and Space Force as applicable. The goal is to move faster, make better use of information, reduce time spent on repetitive tasks, which AI does really well. The goal is to, not to replace acquisition professionals by using AI. The goal is to give them better better tools so they can focus on judgment, strategy, mission needs, risk profile, delivering capability faster. As F mentioned about RFP when looking at reviewing RFPs, etc. A lot of acquisition work involves finding information. Reviewing documents, tracking requirements, previous requirements, lessons learned, understanding risk, coordinating across different offices. This is where AI and automation can really help. And they can help organize information, support market research, which is extremely important, review large amounts of text, data, and identify patterns and improve knowledge management. So with that, we can do better due diligence. But the human remains central to the whole operation. The technology should support the acquisition professional, not bypass the acquisition professional. So human in the loop process. Whatever happens, human is in the loop, making the final decision.
20: Over. How are you getting Guardians to trust the AI? You know, from a high level, you're going to jump in. Go ahead.
21: From a PAE office, adoption of new technology and tools is something that we've been working through for the last 30 years, really. It's getting faster, but we've never not had a new tool. It is really a case of putting a demand signal out there. Secretary Hegseth did that with the I want you to use Gen AI direction. The policy memo that we issued adds to the emphasis to start using these tools. But it's also a matter of checking in and broadcasting early wins. Like, I didn't know my cost analysts were using it until we issued the policy and said, tell me what wins you're doing. And they said, okay, here's what example. It would have taken 3 hours to do it. It took me 15 minutes so I could go on to more work. It's not about doing away with people's job. It's I have more work than I have people to do, and now I can get into the next level of detail. So it's broadcasting the early wins and showing other people how easy it is. I have a monthly brain day where we take half a day and we work through issues that are interest to the workforce, and we broadcast this is how Office A or B or C is using it. And if they find that useful to their task, they can go talk to that office and collaborate on challenges, workload issues. From my perspective, it is a push along many different lines to get adoption. And it's not all a hard sell. It's not all soft. It's across the board of we're going to use it, so let's figure out how to.
19: So I'll jump in. So in the lab, how do we calibrate the trust in AI responsibly? In the lab, it is not the blind trust that an operator or guardian should do. It is our core question is, do we believe in AI? The question is, can guardians use AI the right level of trust at the right time, at the right mission decision? So HATLAB answered that by evaluating AI-enabled tools in operationally relevant scenarios, I think I mentioned initially. So Guardian interact with AI recommendation, decision support tools, and simulated mission vignettes, for example, while the lab studies how this tool can affect their trust, their workload, situational awareness, decision confidence. So AI usually provide a confidence score like I'm 95% sure. So that kind of confidence and mission effectiveness. And those are the key areas we're looking at: trust calibration, human accountability, operators, workload, as I mentioned initially, decision quality of it, explainability and usability. And of, if possible, we would like to support governance policy eventually. Lab has a process to look at trust calibration, and we work with the operators who are working in mission set, operationally relevant mission set, to calibrate that trust. Hope that answers your question.
0: That's Doc Reyna, the Director of Human AI Teaming Lab at Space Systems Command. You also heard from F. Schnell, Deputy Portfolio Acquisition Executive for the Space Force Infrastructure Office. It was part of our Space and Satellite Exchange this week. If you missed that event, you can get caught up at federalnewsnetwork.com. Up next, it's easy to focus on the latest workforce rule or executive action, but taken together, these changes raise a larger question. What's the right balance between holding employees accountable and helping them perform at their best? This is The Federal Drive with Terry Girton on Federal News Network.
1: Now today's Federal Newscast. House lawmakers rejected an

0: order that removes collective bargaining rights from civilian workers. And more than two dozen states have sued the Trump administration after it required them to comply with election and immigration conditions to get billions of dollars in federal funding for disasters. The lawsuit, filed Thursday against the Federal Emergency Management Agency and the Department of Homeland Security, argued that the administration is requiring states to transmit lists of all registered voters to Homeland Security and help the agency with immigration enforcement. The states argue that putting conditions on congressionally approved funding for natural disasters and emergency, including acts of terrorism, violates the Administrative Procedure Act and the U.S. Constitution Spending Clause. Find these stories and more at federalnewsnetwork.com. I'm Eric White.
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11: Welcome back to the Federal Drive with Terry Curtin on Federal News Network. The administration says recent personnel changes are intended to make government more effective and improve accountability. But as agencies move from policy announcements to implementation, questions remain about consistency, fairness, and the day-to-day realities facing the managers and employees who make government work. John Hatton of NARF joins me to help us see the forest and not just the trees. John, it's great to see you. Welcome back to the show.
12: Thank you for having me once again.
11: There have been a lot of new rules from OPM over the past several weeks, and we can talk about each one of them specifically. But before we do that, I want to step back and have you help us get a forest level view of what's going on here. Are we seeing the emergence, do you think, of a new federal personnel management model, one that maybe gives managers more discretion?
12: Yes, we certainly are. I think there's been pushes from a wide variety of good government.

0: government groups for improvements in how performance management works, how the government operates for a long time. And so you have at least a recognition that there could be some more expedited review, improved performance management. So this, a lot of these actions do put a little more hands, a little more power in the hands of the managers, but there's also this underlying concern around just the basic merit-based principles and whether it shifts the power so much that it's not just in the manager's hands, but it's in political appointee hands in the sense of firing people not because of their merit and because of politics, right? And so I think trying to parse through the details of the various new proposed rules and deciding, is this something that is undermining merit system principles, or is this just an expedited, consolidated, improving the efficiency of the merit system? I think it kind of how we try to take a look at this. But there are some, you know, in, for example, in this new promoting employee accountability rule, you know, trying to lessen the time for review, a shorter time window for improving performance. You know, I think when you talk about a 1-day response window, it starts to seem very accelerated versus just an accelerated process a little bit more than it was. And so I think it's going to be a complicated new system in terms of what the new rules are for both employees and supervisors to understand and how they apply it. I think there's a trend here about taking essentially real independent review out of the process. So whether that's schedule policy career, you don't have an appeal to the Merit System Protection Board. There's a trend towards eliminating removal for cause protections for MSPB members with the previous firing of the MSPB board, the Supreme Court case in Slaughter in terms of the ability of the president to terminate a federal trade commissioner. You have the suitability and fitness rule, which allows appeals to OPM, not MSPB, for in-service conduct now. That used to be a pre-employment screening. The schedule policy career itself is just an intra-agency process. So the lack of independent review is overall our largest concern with these. The goal to try to improve accountability, improve performance, improve the way the government's working, I think there's aspects to some of these that are reasonable within the scope of what good government groups might consider. But I think it's hard to trust it when you have this underlying lack of independence, underlying lack of respect for the merit-based civil service.
1: A lot of the conversations about these rules focus on the implementation from the employee perspective. But I want to ask you to think about the implementation from the manager's perspective. OPM has argued that the separation practices were so complicated that managers wouldn't even tackle them. So do you think that these new rules, if they move forward, will actually make it easier for managers and HR offices to address performance problems?
0: I think they will have less constraints that may lead to more arbitrary standards across the government. So the new proposed rule on employee accountability gets rid of the Douglas factors, which try to create at least a standard to measure all different employment actions. So one termination at one agency or within an agency is the same as another termination within an agency or across agencies. Now they're trying to move to totality of the circumstances. So in one side of things, you can kind of make up any reason for termination outside prohibited personnel practices. On the other hand, you don't really have guidance as a manager as to kind of what's going to be okay and what's not. So I think that may lead to lack of uniformity and discipline. And I think that causes some problems. Now, will this, I think, potentially allow managers to move forward with whatever they think is the right decision and they want to fire somebody? Perhaps. But again, that the lack of check on, is this based on merit or favoritism? Is this based on politics or merit? Those types of things. Is this, you know, one supervisor being pretty trigger happy versus another, and then two different employees in similar situations are not treated the same. But yeah, so it'll be interesting to see how it, you know, if this fully goes into effect, how it plays out. There is at least some direction for training in this employee accountability rule. So that's a positive. If you're going to change a system, you do need to train managers on how to use it and how to do performance management and review.
1: John Hatton is Staff Vice President at the National Active and Retired Federal Employees Association. John, let's pull that training thread just a bit more. It's been a long-standing complaint that federal managers don't get enough training. What would NARF be looking for here to make sure that the training that's going to follow these rules is useful and effective?
0: Yeah, I think we'd be looking for a little bit more guidance in terms of the standards, a little bit more guidance in terms of making sure you're treating everybody based on merit. So, you know, at the training level, I think maybe you can try to instill some of that culture of preserving the merit-based civil service. You know, I think just learning any new rule and kind of what can I do now? What can I not do before? I think is always going to be helpful. So, I think both training on the changes in rules, one, and training on just how to be a better manager and make sure you're focusing on performance and you're not just focusing on your non-management role, but you're really taking the time to work with people in a way that you're in partnership with your employees to fulfill the mission.
1: And from the employee perspective, what are the specific protections or rights or procedures that folks should be paying close attention to over the next few months?
0: Well, so one of the biggest, there's a few changes I think that really stand out, where there's the schedule policy career where you're moved potentially reclassified into this new accepted service system where you don't have this appeal to the Merit System Protection Board, certainly a concern. You have the non-disclosure agreement that could come out that you'll be asked to sign. That's paired with that suitability and fitness rule. So if you decide not to sign the non-disclosure agreement, are you determined unsuitable or unfit to hold office? And so that then threatens for an agency referral to OPM to then say you're removed from service based on that, and it has nothing to do with performance. So they are really creating an entire framework around their system of recentering the presidency, this unitary executive theory, and undermining kind of what were laws from Congress dictating this, you know, some protections for employees to ensure merit system remained intact.
1: Are you expecting that the real understanding of how all of these pieces fit together is going to require or rely on the outcome of some court cases?
0: Oh, it certainly will. I mean, the schedule policy career is being challenged in court, including by NARF and other entities. There are going to be challenges on a lot of these rules, either because of the process or because of their consistency with the Civil Service Reform Act. And so, you know, where this lands at the end of the day is certainly uncertain. At some point, Congress could step in. I don't anticipate that between now and the end of the year, but we could have a different looking Congress next year, and there could be efforts to put some checks on this. Court cases are certainly relevant. It's not just are the correct procedures being taken here pursuant to the Administrative Procedures Act. It's not just does this conform with the Civil Service Reform Act, but we're seeing the Trump administration make arguments on constitutional grounds. We saw them on day one say all these laws regarding this senior executive service where we have to have removal for cause, they are unconstitutional and they impede our Article II authority. So they made that argument in the Slaughter case of the Supreme Court that they could fire the Federal Trade Commissioner. Whether that same precedent applies to the MSPB heads remains undetermined, and how far that goes down the chain to inferior officers as well remains undetermined. So there's a lot of uncertainty in the court cases, uncertainty with legislation. And so, you know, this may be something people need to learn for 6 months and then remember the old system, or it could be a mixture of the two. And so this could be the framework we have for the current Trump administration. But if there's a new administration that comes in, it could be a whole different set of policies, whether that's back to square one and the old policies or somewhere in the middle. Also remains to be seen, but I think it just that aspect of it with, you know, the swings in policy created by the partisanship and the different views on how things should work just creates more confusion, more difficulty, and its own set of challenges beyond the challenges of a specific policy.
1: John Hatton is Staff Vice President at the National Active and Retired Federal Employees Association. John, I really do appreciate your view of the forest and not just the trees today. Thanks so much.
0: No problem. Thanks for having me.
1: 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Subscribe wherever you get your podcasts. Still to come, Supreme Court justices are accustomed to hearing arguments, not making them before Congress. And recently, two justices went to Capitol Hill to make the case for more security funding. But first, what if military readiness starts at the kitchen table? A new survey of more than 10,000 military and veteran families finds that family well-being, financial stability, healthcare access, and spouse employment are deeply connected and directly tied to readiness. 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
2: On today's Federal Newscast, the Secret Service says it's investigating a member of Vice President J.D. Vance's security detail over an alleged media leak. An agency spokesman says the unnamed agent faces an internal investigation and potential criminal inquiry over allegations involving compromised operational and information security. The leak allegedly led to news reports about some Secret Service agents expressing frustration over last-minute travel requests from Vance and his family. The House has cleared a bill to correct pension payments for close to 8,000 federal retirees. The Pensions for Retired Uniformed Service Members Act comes after feds from the National Oceanic and Atmospheric Administration and the Public Health Service missed payments during the 43-day shutdown last fall due to an unintentional loophole. Although the bipartisan legislation to close that loophole has now passed the House, it has not yet been introduced in the Senate. And Department of Agriculture employees are doubling down on their legal challenge against religious messaging from Agriculture Secretary Brooke Rollins. Their original lawsuit came from an Easter message Rollins sent to USDA employees in April, but plaintiffs are now calling for a preliminary injunction in their case after Rollins sent additional religious emails on Memorial Day and Independence Day. Their case argues that Rollins' all-staff emails at USDA have crossed a line and violated the First Amendment. Find these stories and more at federalnewsnetwork.com. I'm Eric White.
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1: Welcome back to The Federal Drive with Terry Girton on Federal News Network. For years, policymakers have looked at military family issues through separate lenses: housing, employment, healthcare, or mental health. But a new study suggests families experience those challenges as an integrated whole. And when those pressures build, the consequences extend beyond the household and into military readiness itself. Here to walk through the details is Gabby L'Esperance, Vice President of Research and Evaluation at the Military Family Advisory Network. Gabby, thank you so much for joining me today. It's great to have you on the show.
14: Thanks for having me, Terry.
1: I think when people look at this report, they are going to focus on some really striking numbers around food insecurity, limited emergency savings, spouse unemployment, maybe even gaps in mental health access. You had more than 10,000 responses to your survey. When you think about all of that together, what findings surprised you most? And what do these headline numbers tell us about military family life today?
14: It's a great question. You know, when we look at the data from over 10,000 respondents, it's clear that not any one finding really stands out above the rest. What we see time and time again is that all of these findings are interconnected. So military families aren't experiencing financial strain or limited healthcare access or housing burden in a silo. All of them interact and oftentimes compound with one another. When we think about food insecurity, for example, we see a spike in food insecurity immediately following a PCS. The same is true for spouse unemployment. And so when we see kind of common trends throughout our data, it helps us understand how interconnected these things are, which leads us to conversations about what solutions might come from this data and what action could be taken. And it speaks volumes to the fact that really solutions can't be one and done. We have to find interconnected solutions for military families to address the interconnected strain that they're experiencing.
1: You've emphasized that military families don't experience each of these challenges in a vacuum or sequentially. And yet our system is structured to deal with them in the word that you use, silos. There's a silo for housing. There's a silo for food assistance. There's a silo for PCSs. How does the disconnect between the system and the experience affect military family life?
14: That's a fantastic question. What we see is repetitive patterns. And although they're not sequential in nature or siloed in their impact, what we know is that we can likely anticipate some of the things that military families may experience down the line. And that's something that we're working with in our data, is getting towards that kind of predictive understanding. But what we can tell from this survey in this single point in time is that families need increased awareness of the resources that are available. What we see time and time again is programs are beneficial. Some people are using programs, but there's a large gap in difference between need of using programs and actual use of those programs. And when we think about how we might address some of these challenges, raising awareness for things that do exist, things that are working, would help families navigate this life and some of the compounding strains that come with it.
1: One of the points in your recommendations is that so many of these systems, these support systems, were designed for a completely different time and generation. As you think about improving access to information, how do you connect the dots there between program design and access?
14: One of the things we're really intentional about measuring is generational difference among service members. Because service members aren't a monolith, their families aren't a monolith, and everyone experiences military life differently. Yes, there are patterns and commonalities, but everyone experiences different things. And so when we think about how we increase awareness, it's all about meeting generational difference where they're at. Some veterans and some folks who have been out of service for a while might want the standard communication that we've seen across military service organizations and across veteran service organizations, whereas younger folks, the people who are in service right now or newly in service right now, want to access information differently. They want things online. They want hybrid opportunities. And so that generational focus in our data is really important. So our recommendation is always to meet service members where they are, meet the families where they are, and listen to the voice that they're expressing about how they want to learn about things so that we can share and spread awareness.
1: Gabby L'Esperance is Vice President of Research and Evaluation at the Military Family Advisory Network. Gabby, one of the key points that this report makes over and over is that family well-being has a direct connection to readiness. Military thinking is often about readiness in terms of training and equipment and personnel availability. How are you seeing the connection between family well-being and operational readiness?
14: One of the key components of readiness is people, and the people managing those processes that the department cares very deeply about, as they should. Mission, it comes first. But knowing how to support the people supports readiness. And people rely on their support networks and their families to make sure that they are mission ready. And so when we think about family readiness as a crucial component to military readiness, we think back to well-being. And our report elaborates on a framework that very much starts with meeting some basic financial needs and goes all the way up through to community connection and family functioning. And when we think about strain in any one of these areas impacting the remaining areas, so too can strength. And so if we think about it as a scaffolding framework to help build families up, we can really bolster that family's well-being and ultimately military readiness at large.
1: Nearly half the respondents in this survey fell into what you'd call a moderate well-being category, families that are functioning but really vulnerable to any kind of disruption. How should military leaders think differently about families that aren't actually in crisis but have very little margin for error?
14: It's a fantastic question. So many families fall into this moderate middle that we've called it. And what this shows leaders is that although their families are functional, there is the possibility that something small can have a deterioral effect. And so we really want to make sure that when we're thinking through things like PCS, when we're thinking through things like family support for things like spouse employment, childcare, etc., knowing that families are just on that cusp oftentimes of falling into strain and challenge should both influence how we are interacting with our service members and their families and making them aware of support resources, but also how we're leading through change. And when we think about the change that's coming and the change that's already taken place for military service members and their families, that is incredibly important.
1: You mentioned two issues, actually several issues, but I want to focus on two: PCS moves and childcare. They seem connected to employment disruptions, healthcare continuity, community ties. How much of what you're seeing in well-being is really downstream of a system that repeatedly asks families to start over?
14: So much of it is evidence of that. When we look at the number of times a family has moved, those folks who have moved less than five times are really struggling with the compounding impacts of a PCS, having to find new employment in new duty stations, having to find new childcare, reestablishing care with healthcare providers. Those are challenges that those families are facing. When we look to those folks who have moved six or more times, that strain decreases a little bit, which means that as you're going through this life, some of those challenges become easier to handle. And so when we're thinking about how these things compound, we really want to focus on supporting families, especially families who have moved less than five times, around those crucial moments so that the challenges don't cause such large impacts. Yes, we're still going to have PCS, right? Moving is a part of this life in so many ways, but helping to smooth the edges around some of those compounding factors improves well-being in the short term and would improve well-being long-term for families who have been in service longer and veterans.
1: If there's one lesson that policymakers should take from this report, how would you frame it? Is it that military families need more support programs, or that government needs to think differently about how they intersect and compound? Where is the key leverage point?
14: Military family readiness is military readiness. And when we look at it from that perspective, it just shows you how important awareness of all of these programs and support mechanisms is. When we think about reducing spouse employment, when we think about overcoming some of the challenges in a PCS, reducing childcare, lack of availability, awareness of programs is crucial, but so too is reconceptualizing how we think about military readiness to include families who are supporting service members.
1: Gabby L'Esperance is Vice President of Research and Evaluation at the Military Family Advisory Network. Gabby, thanks so much for sharing this important report with us.
14: Thank you, Terry.
1: We'll post this interview and a link to the report at federalnewsnetwork.com/Federal Drive. 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Coming up next, Supreme Court justices are accustomed to hearing arguments, not making them before Congress. Recently, two justices went to Capitol Hill to make a case for more security funding. This is The Federal Drive with Terry Girton on Federal News Network.
2: On today's Federal Newscast, a recent Army memo speeds up the process of firing underperforming civilians while giving them less time to defend their work. The policy lays out a month-long process for reporting, investigating, and opting to remove an employee. The changes follow Defense Secretary Pete Hegseth's September 2025 directive to fire unsuccessful employees with speed and conviction, putting the Army's 188,000 or so civilian workers on unsteady footing as the service plans to continue cutting those jobs in 2027. House lawmakers this week approved a provision that would make it easier for Defense Department employees to carry guns on military installations. An amendment to the House's version of the 2027 defense policy bill allows troops and civilian employees to carry a firearm inside the installation or other DoD facilities where they are assigned and creates a presumption of approval by the local commander. And the Defense Department wants recent high school and college graduates, as well as people looking to pivot into a new career, to apply for its new Cyber Wrap Apprenticeship Program. The department said the initiative has already generated more than 70,000 inquiries and over 15,000 applications. There are two entry-level positions that are currently open on USA Jobs, with opportunities available at U.S. Cyber Command and the Defense Manpower Data Center. Those interested have until July 24th to apply. Find these stories and more at federalnewsnetwork.com. I'm Eric White.
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0: Welcome back to the Federal Drive with Terry Girton on Federal News Network. As concerns about threats against judges continue to grow, members of the Supreme Court took the unusual step of personally advocating for additional security funding on Capitol Hill. That appearance may say as much about the pressures facing the judiciary as the dollars being requested. Joining me with her perspective is Issa Ulloa, founder and CEO of the Public Service Alliance. Issa, it's lovely to have you back. Thank you for joining me.
1: Thank you for having me, Terry. Great to see you.
0: I wish we had something better to talk about, though. We had the Supreme Court justices, Justice Barrett and Justice Kagan, on the Hill recently in person to make the case for millions of dollars additionally for the Supreme Court budget to cover personal and building security. Let's start with this. How unusual is it for members of the Supreme Court to show up to make these kinds of statements in person on the Hill?
1: Highly unusual. And in fact, this was their first in-person testimony since 2019. So it's been several years since then, obviously. But I think it's a really, you know, stark reminder and red flag of how out of hand threats have gotten. We can talk a little bit more about how those threats have been rising since about 2013, the manner in which they are impacting every type of public servant nationwide. But the fact that we had two Supreme Court justices focus their testimony on the rising threats and the resources that are needed to contend with them is pretty unprecedented.
0: Justice Barrett herself told a couple of really interesting stories. She talked about having to explain a bulletproof vest to her 12-year-old son. And she had another child that opened the door to a swatting incident and was stunned. So clearly there's a personal impact. Do you think that these are isolated experiences? Do prominent females experience this differently than prominent males? Or what's going on here? And is this just now part of the job?
1: A couple things in response. So what the data does show is that women and people of color are definitely a disproportionate risk writ large. And that applies not only to very high profile public servants who happen to be women or people of color, but, you know, all the way down to the local level, whether it's a school board official or a public school teacher. And the human costs of this are extraordinary and often tragic. You have examples of the 20-year-old son of a judge in New Jersey being murdered by someone who is seeking out the judge. You have, of course, the tragic example of Melissa Hortman and her husband last year. And then you have several swatting incidents that have impacted not only judges, but former public servants like Pete Buttigieg, who recently came out to speak about this. And what we're hearing is that parents are having to have really tough conversations that they shouldn't have to have with their kids around not only why they need protective details, why they might need to wear a bulletproof vest, but to train their children, oftentimes at ages where, you know, there's a strong desire for obvious reasons to protect their innocence, to have to think critically like an adult around whether to answer the front door, whether to talk to a stranger. And it's very sad in terms of how the children of public servants have been targeted in ways that not only create material risk for them, but that are yielding some really significant emotional impacts.
0: Let's bring this back to the justices for a moment. At what point did threats like these against judges become more than a security problem and really start being a justice system problem? Are there implications for judicial independence and public confidence in the courts?
1: It's a big question. What we know is that violent threats against public servants, to include judges at every level, have been skyrocketing for more than 10 years at this point. And those threats manifest in several different ways: death threats, intimidating messages, cybersecurity attacks, doxing incidents, swatting incidents, and things of the like. You know, on the one hand, there's an important conversation, I think, to be had around the role of government in responsibly creating deterrence and maintaining accountability, right? So there are dozens of civil and criminal statutes that can be used to charge people who commit certain crimes against public servants. It's important to do that in a way that is responsible, meaning that it, you know, is not in violation of constitutionally protected rights, as an example. But bringing the charges and, you know, if convicted, is still not enough. People need to hear about it, right? And so, you know, you'll recall at the height of the mask mandate at COVID, there were unprecedented attacks against flight attendants on several different airlines. A material driver around driving down the rate of those attacks was amplifying the fact that in many cases, those attacks constituted a felony and there were real consequences for attacking folks in that manner. And so to the extent that that the press in particular is able to amplify the consequences of what happens, it creates an important deterrent effect. That's number one. Number two is there is a broader kind of government-wide multi-branch conversation to be had around how to right-size security resources relative to this threat environment, because they have not been appropriately right-sized in a long time, and they certainly have not been right-sized in a way that accounts for how dynamic the current environment is, where, you know, the proliferation of threats on social media through AI is novel, right? And so the good news is that the frameworks for how to solve this problem exist. The tougher news is that I think as a country, we've been pretty slow to the jump and we have a lot of work to do.
0: Issa Ulloa is the founder and chief executive officer of the Public Service Alliance. So let's come back to that question about right sizing, because we've heard similar concerns to what Justice Kagan and Justice Barrett raised from members of Congress themselves and efforts to increase the congressional budget for protection. When Congress looks at the Supreme Court's budget request, how should they think about the return on that investment?
1: So look, the request in the grand scheme of things, and comparatively speaking, is not that massive, right? I mean, it's a 10%, almost 10% total increase from last year. It's under $20 million just for the additional security needs, and they're important security needs, right? It's an expansion of personal protection of the justices, not only at work, but also at home. It's around an expanded capacity for residential security. And importantly, it also includes dollars to be able to level up the cybersecurity posture of the court system nationwide. And so there's a lot of parallels between what the justices are requesting and what lawmakers have requested themselves. The important thing here is, I think, to not, you know, just appropriate more money for the sake of it. There has to be a well-informed way to, or plan rather, to implement it. And so that means, for example, ensuring that those resources are being leveraged to build in-house capacity that can more sustainably protect these officials than consistently having to outsource this expertise, which tends to be more expensive. It requires those dollars to be, or should require those dollars to be leveraged in a manner that is aligned with the expertise of actual operators, because, you know, not everybody needs necessarily to be spending $5 million a year on a security detail. Oftentimes the threats are cyclical and very kind of unique to certain individuals. But at a high level, you know, both the judicial and the legislative branch are facing unprecedented threats, and the people responsible for keeping those folks safe need more resources to do their jobs well.
0: Issa Ulloa is founder and chief executive officer of the Public Service Alliance. Thanks so much for spending some time with us today, and thanks for the work you're doing here. It's so important.
1: Thank you, Terry. Likewise.
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8: From ABC News, I'm Sherry Preston. After 13 straight nights of attacks on Iran, the U.S. military may soon be ordered to dramatically increase its attacks. President Trump telling ABC News he's close to making a decision on escalating the conflict.
9: Sources tell ABC News one option under consideration is a return to the kind of full-scale strikes seen in the opening days of the war. The conflict is already expanding, with Iranian-backed Houthi rebels attacking two Saudi oil tankers in the Red Sea, choking another key waterway.
8: That's ABC's Mary Bruce. ABC's Matt Rivers and Amon Jordan has more on that particular passage.
10: We've been talking about the Strait of Hormuz for months, but less so about a strait called Bab el-Mandeb, just off the coast of Yemen in the Red Sea. 10 to 12% of all global shipping goes through that strait each year, and now a lot of Saudi oil does as well. The fear now is what happens if the Houthis and Iran jointly decide to close Bab el-Mandeb altogether, causing oil prices to skyrocket.
8: Oil trading internationally at $97 a barrel this morning. Continued threat of flash flooding in the state of North Carolina. Here's ABC meteorologist Leslie Lopez.
11: Parts of North Carolina facing a multi-day flash flood threat after heavy rain pummeled the region. As much as 5 inches of rain falling in 24 hours in the central part of the state. That same system bringing deadly flooding to West Virginia earlier this week, killing at least 2 people. Search and rescue crews still working to clear debris and reopen roads.
8: A new round of Trump tariffs taking effect this morning. The original tariffs imposed by the White House struck down by the Supreme Court. These new ones implemented on claims that countries use forced labor to make their goods. The countries impacted strongly deny that. All 10 people and the pilot on board a seaplane that crashed off the coast of Washington State were rescued. NTSB investigating. Protests continuing overnight in Madison, Wisconsin, following a police-involved shooting of a black man earlier this week. This is ABC News.
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8: A new study giving the advantage to Waymo when it comes to car crashes.
14: From the absurd to the terrifying.
15: There's a fire around the corner. You need to move this car. You're blocking the roadway.
14: Incidents involving autonomous vehicles keep happening. But after compiling the data...
16: You know, what we're seeing is a nice pattern.
14: Eric Teo of the Insurance Institute for Highway Safety has found...
16: Fewer crashes overall, less egregious types of crashes, and less severe crashes.
14: One red light in the study was Austin, where Waymo vehicles were involved in 4% more crashes than human drivers. Jim Ryan, ABC News.
8: The Epstein files debated on Capitol Hill once again. Former Barclays Bank executive Jess Saley sitting for a closed-door hearing with the House Oversight Committee. Saley served as Jeffrey Epstein's private banker at J.P. Morgan for years. He has not been charged with anything. However, Democratic Congressman Robert Garcia says...
17: Mr. Saley is clearly, in our opinion, just not being truthful and flat-out lying. The reality is that he's claiming first that he had no real friendship with Jeffrey Epstein. I mean, that is just ridiculous. There is documented evidence, including in the Epstein files and numerous emails, of a decades-long friendship. And not just a friendship, references of being best friends, of close friends.
8: Getting home loans, getting more expensive. Freddie Mac says the average rate for a 30-year loan up to 6.58%. Burger King offering a new guarantee. If you don't like your Whopper, you can get it remade on the spot. And get your next one for free. I'm Sherry Preston, ABC News.
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18: On today's federal newscast, the Secret Service says it's investigating a member of Vice President J.D. Vance's security detail over an alleged media leak. An agency spokesman says the unnamed agent faces an internal investigation and potential criminal inquiry over allegations involving compromised operational and information security. The leak allegedly led to news reports about some Secret Service agents expressing frustration over last-minute travel requests from Vance and his family. The House has cleared a bill to correct pension payments for close to 8,000 federal retirees. The Pensions for Retired Uniformed Service Members Act comes after feds from the National Oceanic and Atmospheric Administration and the Public Health Service missed payments during the 43-day shutdown last fall due to an unintentional loophole. Although the bipartisan legislation to close that loophole has now passed the House, it has not yet been introduced in the Senate. And Department of Agriculture employees are doubling down on their legal challenge against religious messaging from Agriculture Secretary Brooke Rollins. Their original lawsuit came from an Easter message Rollins sent to USDA employees in April, but plaintiffs are now calling for a preliminary injunction in their case after Rollins sent additional religious emails on Memorial Day and Independence Day. Their case argues that Rollins' all-staff emails at USDA have crossed a line and violated the First Amendment. Find these stories and more at federalnewsnetwork.com. I'm Eric White.
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0: Welcome to The Federal Drive on Federal News Network. It's Friday, July 24th. I'm your host, Terry Gerton, and I'm glad you're here. Coming up on this hour of the Federal Drive, it's easy to focus on the latest workforce rule or executive action, but taken together, these changes raise a larger question. What's the right balance between holding employees accountable and helping them perform at their best? Plus, what if military readiness starts at the kitchen table? A new survey of more than 10,000 military and veteran families finds that family well-being, financial stability, healthcare access and spouse employment are deeply connected and deeply tied to readiness. Those stories and much more ahead during this hour of the Federal Drive. We begin with this. The Merit Systems Protection Board is no longer describing itself as independent. In recent weeks, the board has been removing the word independent from its public-facing materials. The action has raised questions of confidence in other MSPB processes. And here with more details is Federal News Network's Drew Friedman. Drew, thanks for joining me this morning.
20: Thanks for having me, Terry.
0: This is really fascinating. Why does the MSPB say it's making this change?
20: Well, we heard from an MSPB spokesperson who said that the word independent is being taken down in light of the Supreme Court decision in Trump versus Slaughter. So what happened there was that President Trump fired the head of the FTC last year without giving a reason, despite a provision of federal law that requires a reason to fire the heads of an independent agency. So that ultimately led to the Supreme Court decision where they ruled that in favor of Trump's decision there, and that essentially expanded the president's powers to fire the heads of independent agencies. Even though it was dealing with the FTC specifically, it applies to other agencies, including the Merit Systems Protection Board here. Trump also notably fired the MSPB leader, Kathy Harris, last year. That case was later dismissed from the Supreme Court, but definitely a pattern here. And now something where we're seeing this impact MSPB's description as well.
0: It sounds like it's more than just removing a word, though. Where have you seen the lack of independence appear in other ways for MSPB?
20: Well, there's been definitely a lot of changes that the MSPB has been making. So, for example, they in March had a decision where they are kind of letting, you know, they say that they don't have jurisdiction to intervene in agency firing decisions if those cite constitutional authority. We also saw New York Times reporting later that the White House was heavily involved in conversations leading up to that decision from MSPB. So that's one example where they're essentially taking away authority or jurisdiction from themselves. But we've also seen just the simple lack of independence in the word sense on MSPB's website, in job postings. So on USA Jobs, they are not using that word anymore. And now instead just describing themselves as a quasi-judicial agency. So that's just a clear signal that this is going to be a recurring pattern for the board.
0: This really sparked some pretty quick reaction. What have you heard out there?
20: I did speak with Ray Limone, who was a former MSPB member last year, who retired in February 2025. He raised, of course, a lot of concerns about what this would mean for the MSPB and just looking more broadly at how they've changed a lot of their regulatory processes. He says that this is likely going to erode federal employees' confidence in being able to use MSPB's appeals processes without any interference or having that true independence. I will say that the MSPB spokesperson does say the board's adjudicatory functions are not changed because of the removal of the word independence, and that it's only to do with leadership. But I think there are definitely broader concerns that this is going to change how federal employees interact with the board, and just a question of, you know, what this is going to mean in the long term for MSPB as well.
0: And how does this fit with some of the other changes that MSPB has been making over the past few months?
20: There's been a lot of changes and even more coming up as well. But the most recent one we saw was that the MSPB issued joint regulations with the Office of Personnel Management in June, where they're looking to overhaul what's called the Douglas factors, which are the procedures essentially that agencies use and factors that they have to consider when firing federal employees. So they're looking to remove those factors and make it more of a case-by-case basis. There's also been, for example, schedule policy career has affected MSPB as well. They're attorney advisors and supervisory attorney advisors have all been moved to the new schedule where they no longer have civil service protections. Those are positions that the board is also now hiring for. So that's something where, you know, we've seen a change there as well. And again, just that March decision that I mentioned where the board was kind of removing itself from the process and agency firings that have to do with constitutional authority. That ruling is still in the works, and it's actually, we're going to see an en banc hearing this fall in an appeals court dealing with that. So more to come on that side of things, but definitely a lot of changes in terms of the regulations and processes that the board has had for essentially decades.
0: Does this mark the culmination of all of these changes for MSPB and now it just needs to get its processes together? Or are there more fundamental changes yet to come?
20: There is even more coming. The Office of Personnel Management has three different proposed regulations that have to deal with MSPB's authority and their jurisdiction again. So what is happening there is that they're trying to move different appeals processes for federal employees if they're removed from their jobs. Typically, if a federal employee is removed for a suitability action, if they're fired while on their probationary period, or if they're removed from their job due to a reduction in force, if any employees in that situation decide or believe that they were wrongfully terminated or removed, then they have the opportunity to appeal that agency decision to MSPB currently. However, OPM's regulations, although proposed right now, are looking to remove all of those processes out of MSPB and into OPM itself. This is also something that has raised a lot of flags about just independence and having employees have a fair process there. And if they do decide to appeal, again, that's all coming down the pipeline still, but something that has raised a lot of concerns for sure.
0: That's Federal News Network's Drew Friedman. Drew, thanks for this story.
20: Thank you.
0: You can find her story at federalnewsnetwork.com. Up next, it's easy to focus on the latest workforce rule or executive action, but taken together, these actions raise a larger question. What's the right balance between holding employees accountable and helping them perform at their best? This is The Federal Drive with Terry Girton on Federal News Network.
18: Now today's Federal Newscast. House lawmakers rejected an amendment to the fiscal 2027 defense policy bill offered by Republican Congressman Glenn Grothman that would have required the Pentagon to examine options for reducing its civilian workforce by 200,000 employees. Grothman said it would have been a good exercise for the Defense Department to see what would happen if it got rid of approximately that many workers. 43 Republicans joined Democrats to oppose the provision. The House also did not offer an amendment introduced by Republican Congressman Bob Onder that sought to strike a provision prohibiting DOD from using fiscal 2020.

0: for natural disasters and emergency, including acts of terrorism, violates the Administrative Procedure Act and the U.S. Constitution Spending Clause. 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I'm Eric White.
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14: Welcome back to the Federal Drive with Terry Gerton on Federal News Network. The administration says recent personnel changes are intended to make government more effective and improve accountability. But as agencies move from policy announcements to implementation, questions remain about consistency, fairness, and the day-to-day realities facing the managers and employees who make government work. John Hatton of NARF joins me to help us see the forest and not just the trees. John, it's great to see you. Welcome back to the show.
15: Thank you for having me once again.
14: There have been a lot of new rules from OPM over the past several weeks, and we can talk about each one of them specifically. But before we do that, I want to step back and have you help us get a forest-level view of what's going on here. Are we seeing the emergence, do you think, of a new federal personnel management model, one that maybe gives managers more discretion?
15: Yes, we certainly are. I think there's been pushes from a wide variety of good government groups for improvements in how performance management works, how the government operates for a long time. And so you have at least a recognition that there could be some more expedited review, improved performance management. So a lot of these actions do put a little more power in the hands of the managers, but there's also this underlying concern around just the basic merit-based principles and whether it shifts the power so much that it's not just in the manager's hands, but it's in political appointee hands in the sense of firing people not because of their merit and because of politics, right? And so I think trying to parse through the details of the various new proposed rules and deciding, is this something that is undermining merit system principles, or is this just an expedited, consolidated improvement?

0: improving the efficiency of the merit system, I think are kind of how we try to take a look at this. But there are some, and for example, in this new promoting employee accountability rule, trying to lessen the time for review, a shorter time window for improving performance. I think when you talk about a 1 day response window, it starts to seem very accelerated versus just an accelerated process a little bit more than it was. And so I think it's going to be a complicated new system in terms of what the new rules are for both employees and supervisors to understand and how they apply it. I think there's a trend here about taking essentially real independent review out of the process. So, whether that's schedule policy career, you don't have an appeal to the Merit System Protection Board. There's a trend towards eliminating removal for cause protections for MSPB members with the previous firing of the MSPB board, the Supreme Court case in Slaughter in terms of the ability of the president to terminate a Federal Trade Commissioner. You have the suitability and fitness rule, which allows appeals to OPM, not MSPB, for in-service conduct now. That used to be a pre-employment screening. The schedule policy career itself is just an intra-agency process. So the lack of independent review is overall our largest concern with these. The goal to try to improve accountability, improve performance, improve the way the government's working. I think there's aspects to some of these that are reasonable within the scope of what good government groups might consider, but I think it's hard to trust it when you have this underlying lack of independence, underlying lack of respect for the merit-based civil service.
1: A lot of the conversations about these rules focus on the implementation from the employee perspective, but I want to ask you to think about the implementation from the manager's perspective. OPM has argued that the separation practices were so complicated that managers wouldn't even tackle them. So do you think that these new rules, if they move forward, will actually make it easier for managers and HR offices to address performance problems?
0: I think they will have less constraints that may lead to more arbitrary standards across the government. So the new proposed rule on employee accountability gets rid of the Douglas factors, which try to create at least a standard to measure all different employment actions. So one termination at one agency or within an agency is the same as another termination within an agency or across agencies. Now they're trying to move to totality of the circumstances. So in one side of things, you can kind of make up any reason for termination outside prohibited personnel practices. On the other hand, you don't really have guidance as a manager as to kind of what's going to be okay and what's not. So I think that may lead to lack of uniformity and discipline. And I think that causes some problems. Now, will this, I think, potentially allow managers to move forward with whatever they think is the right decision and they want to fire somebody, perhaps. But again, that the lack of check on, is this based on merit or favoritism? Is this based on politics or merit? Those types of things. Is this, one supervisor being pretty trigger happy versus another? And then two different employees in similar situations are not treated the same. But yeah, so it'll be interesting to see how it, if this fully goes into effect, how it plays out. There is at least some direction for training in this employee accountability rule. So that's a positive. If you're going to change a system, you do need to train managers on how to use it, and how to do performance management and review.
1: John Hatton is Staff Vice President at the National Active and Retired Federal Employees Association. John, let's pull that training thread just a bit more. It's been a long-standing complaint that federal managers don't get enough training. What would NARF be looking for here to make sure that the training that's going to follow these rules is useful and effective?
0: Yeah, I think we'd be looking for a little bit more guidance in terms of the standards, a little bit more guidance in terms of making sure you're treating everybody based on merit. So, at the training level, I think maybe you can try to instill some of that culture of preserving the merit-based civil service. I think just learning any new rule and kind of what can I do now? What can I not do before? I think is always going to be helpful. So, I think both training on the changes in rules, one, and training on just how to be a better manager and make sure you're focusing on performance and you're you're not just focusing on your non-management role, but you're really taking the time to work with people in a way that you're in partnership with your employees to fulfill the mission.
1: And from the employee perspective, what are the specific protections or rights or procedures that folks should be paying close attention to over the next few months?
0: Well, so one of the biggest, there's a few changes I think that really stand out, where there's the scheduled policy career where you're moved potentially reclassified into this new accepted service system where you don't have this appeal to the Merit System Protection Board, certainly a concern. You have the non-disclosure agreement that could come out that you'll be asked to sign. That's paired with that suitability and fitness rule. So if you decide not to sign the non-disclosure agreement, are you determined unsuitable or unfit to hold office? And so that then threatens for an agency referral to OPM to then say you're removed from service based on that, and it has nothing to do with performance. So they are really creating an entire framework around their system of recentering the presidency, this unitary executive theory, and undermining kind of what were laws from Congress dictating this, you know, some protections for employees to ensure merit system remained intact.
1: Are you expecting that the real understanding of how all of these pieces fit together is going to require or rely on the outcome of some court cases?
0: Oh, it certainly will. I mean, the scheduled policy career is being challenged in court, including by NARF and other entities. There are going to be challenges on a lot of these rules, either because of the process or because of their consistency with the Civil Service Reform Act. And so, you know, where this lands at the end of the day is certainly uncertain. At some point, Congress could step in. I don't anticipate that between now and the end of the year, but we could have a different looking Congress next year, and there could be efforts to put some checks on this. Court cases are certainly relevant. It's not just are the correct procedures being taken here pursuant to the Administrative Procedures Act. It's not just does this conform with the Civil Service Reform Act, but we're seeing the Trump administration make arguments on constitutional grounds. We saw them on day one say all these laws regarding this senior executive service where we have to have removal for cause, they are unconstitutional and they impede our Article II authority. So they made that argument in the Slaughter case of the Supreme Court that they could fire the Federal Trade Commissioner. Whether that same precedent applies to the MSPB heads remains undetermined, and how far that goes down the chain to inferior officers as well remains undetermined. So there's a lot of uncertainty in the court cases, uncertainty with legislation. And so, you know, this may be something people need to learn for 6 months and then remember the old system, or it could be a mixture of the two. And so this could be the framework we have for the current Trump administration. But if there's a new administration that comes in, it could be a whole different set of policies, whether that's back to square one and the old policies or somewhere in the middle. Also remains to be seen, but I think it just that aspect of it with, you know, the swings in policy created by the partisanship and the different views on how things should work just creates more confusion, more difficulty, and its own set of challenges beyond the challenges of a specific policy.
1: John Hatton is Staff Vice President at the National Active and Retired Federal Employees Association. John, I really do appreciate your view of the forest and not just the trees today. Thanks so much.
0: No problem. Thanks for having me.
1: 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Still to come, Supreme Court justices are accustomed to hearing arguments, not making them before Congress. And recently, two justices went to Capitol Hill to make the case for more security funding. But first, what if military readiness starts at the kitchen table? A new survey of more than 10,000 military and veteran families finds that family well-being, financial stability, healthcare access, and spouse employment are deeply connected and directly tied to readiness. 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
2: On today's Federal Newscast, the Secret Service says it's investigating a member of Vice President J.D. Vance's security detail over an alleged media leak. An agency spokesman says the unnamed agent faces an internal investigation and potential criminal inquiry over allegations involving compromised operational and information security. The leak allegedly led to news reports about some Secret Service agents expressing frustration over last-minute travel requests from Vance and his family. The House has cleared a bill to correct pension payments for close to 8,000 federal retirees. The Pensions for Retired Uniformed Service Members Act comes after feds from the National Oceanic and Atmospheric Administration and the Public Health Service missed payments during the 43-day shutdown last fall due to an unintentional loophole. Although the bipartisan legislation to close that loophole has now passed the House, it has not yet been introduced in the Senate. And Department of Agriculture employees are doubling down on their legal challenge against religious messaging from Agriculture Secretary Brooke Rollins. Their original lawsuit came from an Easter message Rollins sent to USDA employees in April, but plaintiffs are now calling for a preliminary injunction in their case after Rollins sent additional religious emails on Memorial Day and Independence Day. Their case argues that Rollins' all-staff emails at USDA have crossed the line and violated the First Amendment. Find these stories and more at federalnewsnetwork.com. I'm Eric White.
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1: Welcome back to The Federal Drive with Terry Girton on Federal News Network. For years, policymakers have looked at military family issues through separate lenses: housing, employment, healthcare, or mental health. But a new study suggests families experience those challenges as an integrated whole. And when those pressures build, the consequences extend beyond the household and into military readiness itself. Here to walk through the details is Gabby L'Esperance, Vice President of Research and Evaluation at the Military Family Advisory Network. Gabby, thank you so much for joining me today. It's great to have you on the show.
10: Thanks for having me, Terry.
1: I think when people look at this report, they are going to focus on some really striking numbers around food insecurity, limited emergency savings, spouse unemployment, maybe even gaps in mental health access. You had more than 10,000 responses to your survey. When you think about all of that together, what findings surprised you most? And what do these headline numbers tell us about military family life today?
10: It's a great question. You know, when we look at the data from over 10,000 respondents, it's clear that not any one finding really stands out above the rest. What we see time and time again is that all of these findings are interconnected. So military families aren't experiencing financial strain or limited healthcare access or housing burden in a silo. All of them interact and oftentimes compound with one another. When we think about food insecurity, for example, we see a spike in food insecurity immediately following a PCS. The same is true for spouse unemployment. And so when we see kind of common trends throughout our data, it helps us understand how interconnected these things are, which leads us to conversations about what solutions might come from this data and what action could be taken. And it speaks volumes to the fact that really solutions can't be one and done. We have to find interconnected solutions for military families to address the interconnected strain that they're experiencing.
1: You've emphasized that military families don't experience each of these challenges in a vacuum or sequentially. And yet our system is structured to deal with them in the word that you use, silos. There's a silo for housing. There's a silo for food assistance. There's a silo for PCSs. How does the disconnect between the system and the experience affect military family life?
10: That's a fantastic question. What we see is repetitive patterns. And although they're not sequential in nature or siloed in their impact, what we know is that we can likely anticipate some of the things that military families may experience down the line. And that's something that we're working with in our data, is getting towards that kind of predictive understanding. But what we can tell from this survey in this single point in time is that families need increased awareness of the resources that are available. What we see time and time again is programs are beneficial. Some people are using programs, but there's a large gap in difference between need of using programs and actual use of those programs. And when we think about how we might address some of these challenges, raising awareness for things that do exist, things that are working, would help families navigate this life and some of the compounding strains that come with it.
1: One of the points in your recommendations is that so many of these systems, these support systems, were designed for a completely different time and generation. As you think about improving access to information, how do you connect the dots there between program design and access?
10: One of the things we're really intentional about measuring is generational difference among service members. Because service members aren't a monolith, their families aren't a monolith, and everyone experiences military life differently. Yes, there are patterns and commonalities, but everyone experiences different things. And so when we think about how we increase awareness, it's all about meeting generational difference where they're at. Some veterans and some folks who have been out of service for a while might want the standard communication that we've seen across military service organizations and across veteran service organizations, whereas younger folks, the people who are in service right now or newly in service right now, want to access information differently. They want things online. They want hybrid opportunities. And so that generational focus in our data is really important. So our recommendation is always to meet service members where they are, meet the families where they are, and listen to the voice that they're expressing about how they want to learn about things so that we can share and spread awareness.
1: Gabby L'Esperance is Vice President of Research and Evaluation at the Military Family Advisory Network. Gabby, one of the key points that this report makes over and over is that family well-being has a direct connection to readiness. Military thinking is often about readiness in terms of training and equipment and personnel availability. How are you seeing the connection between family well-being and operational readiness?
10: one of the key components of readiness is people and the people managing those processes that the department cares very deeply about, as they should. Mission, it comes first. But knowing how to support the people supports readiness. And people rely on their support networks and their families to make sure that they are mission ready. And so when we think about family readiness as a crucial component to military readiness, we think back to well-being. And our report elaborates on a framework that very much starts with meeting some basic financial needs and goes all the way up through to community connection and family functioning. And when we think about strain in any one of these areas impacting the remaining areas, so too can strength. And so if we think about it as a scaffolding framework to help build families up, we can really bolster that family's well-being and ultimately military readiness at large.
1: Nearly half the respondents in this survey fell into what you'd call a moderate well-being category, families that are functioning but really vulnerable to any kind of disruption. How should military leaders think differently about families that aren't actually in crisis but have very little margin for error?
10: It's a fantastic question. So many families fall into this moderate middle that we've called it. And what this shows leaders is that although their families are functional, there is the possibility that something small can have a deterioral effect. And so we really want to make sure that when we're thinking through things like PCS, when we're thinking through things like family support for things like spouse employment, childcare, et cetera, knowing that families are just on that cusp oftentimes of falling into strain and challenge should both influence how we are interacting with our service members and their families and making them aware of support resources, but also how we're leading through change. And when we think about the change that's coming and the change that's already taken place for military service members and their families, that is incredibly important.
1: You mentioned two issues, actually several issues, but I want to focus on two: PCS moves and child care. They seem connected to employment disruptions, healthcare continuity, community ties. How much of what you're seeing in well-being is really downstream of a system that repeatedly asks families to start over?
10: So much of it is evidence of that. When we look at the number of times a family has moved, those folks who have moved less than five times are really struggling with the compounding impacts of a PCS, having to find new employment in new duty stations, having to find new childcare, reestablishing care with healthcare providers. Those are challenges that those families are facing. When we look to those folks who have moved six or more times, that strain decreases a little bit, which means that as you're going through this life, some of those challenges become easier to handle. And so when we're thinking about how these things compound, we really want to focus on supporting families, especially families who have moved less than five times, around those crucial moments so that the challenges don't cause such large impacts. Yes, we're still going to have PCS, right? Moving is a part of this life in so many ways, but helping to smooth the edges around some of those compounding factors improves well-being in the short term and would improve well-being long-term for families who have been in service longer and veterans.
1: If there's one lesson that policymakers should take from this report, how would you frame it? Is it that military families need more support programs, or that government needs to think differently about how they intersect and compound? Where is the key leverage point?
10: Military family readiness is military readiness. And when we look at it from that perspective, it just shows you how important awareness of all of these programs and support mechanisms is. When we think about reducing spouse employment, when we think about overcoming some of the challenges in a PCS, reducing childcare lack of availability, awareness of programs is crucial, but so too is reconceptualizing how we think about military readiness to include families who are supporting service members.
1: Gabby L'Esperance is Vice President of Research and Evaluation at the Military Family Advisory Network. Gabby, thanks so much for sharing this important report with us.
10: Thank you, Terry.
1: We'll post this interview and a link to the report at federalnewsnetwork.com/Federal Drive. 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Coming up next, Supreme Court justices are accustomed to hearing arguments, not making them before Congress. Recently, two justices went to Capitol Hill to make a case for more security funding. This is The Federal Drive with Terry Girton on Federal News Network.
2: On today's Federal Newscast, a recent Army memo speeds up the process of firing underperforming civilians while giving them less time to defend their work. The policy lays out a month-long process for reporting, investigating, and opting to remove an employee. The changes follow Defense Secretary Pete Hegseth's September 2025 directive to fire unsuccessful employees with speed and conviction, putting the Army's 188,000 or so civilian workers on unsteady footing as the service plans to continue cutting those jobs in 2027. House lawmakers this week approved a provision that would make it easier for Defense Department employees to carry guns on military installations. An amendment to the House's version of the 2027 defense policy bill allows troops and civilian employees to carry a firearm inside the installation or other DoD facilities where they are assigned and creates a presumption of approval by the local commander. And the Defense Department wants recent high school and college graduates, as well as people looking to pivot into a new career, to apply for its new Cyber Wrap Apprenticeship Program. The department said the initiative has already generated more than 70,000 inquiries and over 15,000 applications. There are two entry-level positions that are currently open on USA Jobs, with opportunities available at U.S. Cyber Command and the Defense Manpower Data Center. Those interested have until July 24th to apply. Find the story and more at federalnewsnetwork.com. I'm Eric White.
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0: Back to the Federal Drive with Terry Gertin on Federal News Network. As concerns about threats against judges continue to grow, members of the Supreme Court took the unusual step of personally advocating for additional security funding on Capitol Hill. That appearance may say as much about the pressures facing the judiciary as the dollars being requested. Joining me with her perspective is Issa Ulloa, founder and CEO of the Public Service Alliance. Issa, it's lovely to have you back. Thank you for joining me.
1: Thank you for having me, Terry. Great to see you.
0: I wish we had something better to talk about, though. We had the Supreme Court justices, Justice Barrett and Justice Kagan, on the Hill recently in person to make the case for millions of dollars additionally for the Supreme Court budget to cover personal and building security. Let's start with this. How unusual is it for members of the Supreme Court to show up to make these kinds of statements in person on the Hill?
1: Highly unusual. And in fact, this was their first in-person testimony since 2019. So it's been several years since then, obviously. But I think it's a really, you know, stark reminder and red flag of how out of hand threats have gotten. We can talk a little bit more about how those threats have been rising since about 2013, the manner in which they are impacting every type of public servant nationwide. But the fact that we had two Supreme Court justices focus their testimony on the rising threats and the resources that are needed to contend with them is pretty unprecedented.
0: Justice Barrett herself told a couple of really interesting stories. She talked about having to explain a bulletproof vest to her 12-year-old son. And she had another child that opened the door to a swatting incident and was stunned. So clearly there's a personal impact. Do you think that these are isolated experiences? Do prominent females experience this differently than prominent males? Or what's going on here? And is this just now part of the job?
1: A couple things in response. So what the data does show is that women and people of color are definitely a disproportionate risk writ large. And that applies not only to very high profile public servants who happen to be women or people of color, but, you know, all the way down to the local level, whether it's a school board official or a public school teacher. And the human costs of this are extraordinary and often tragic. You have examples of the 20-year-old son of a judge in New Jersey being murdered by someone who is seeking out the judge. You have, of course, the tragic example of Melissa Hortman and her husband last year. And then you have several swatting incidents that have impacted not only judges, but former public servants like Pete Buttigieg, who recently came out to speak about this. And what we're hearing is that parents are having to have really tough conversations that they shouldn't have to have with their kids around not only why they need protective details, why they might need to wear a bulletproof vest, but to train their children, oftentimes at ages where, you know, there's a strong desire for obvious reasons to protect their innocence, to have to think critically like an adult around whether to answer the front door, whether to talk to a stranger. And it's very sad in terms of how the children of public servants have been targeted in ways that not only create material risk for them, but that are yielding some really significant emotional impacts.
0: Let's bring this back to the justices for a moment. At what point did threats like these against judges become more than a security problem and really start being a justice system problem? Are there implications for judicial independence and public confidence in the courts?
1: It's a big question. What we know is that violent threats against public servants, to include judges at every level, have been skyrocketing for more than 10 years at this point. And those threats manifest in several different ways: death threats, intimidating messages, cybersecurity attacks, doxing incidents, swatting incidents, and things of the like. You know, on the one hand, there's an important conversation, I think, to be had around the role of government in responsibly creating deterrence and maintaining accountability, right? So there are dozens of civil and criminal statutes that can be used to charge people who commit certain crimes against public servants. it's important to do that in a way that is responsible, meaning that it, you know, is not in violation of constitutionally protected rights, as an example. But bringing the charges and, you know, if convicted, is still not enough. People need to hear about it, right? And so, you know, you'll recall at the height of the mask mandate at COVID, there were unprecedented attacks against flight attendants on several different airlines. A material driver around driving down the rate of those attacks was amplifying the fact that in many cases, those attacks constituted a felony and there were real consequences for attacking folks in that manner. And so to the extent that that the press in particular is able to amplify the consequences of what happens, it creates an important deterrent effect. That's number one. Number two is there is a broader kind of government-wide multi-branch conversation to be had around how to right-size security resources relative to this threat environment, because they have not been appropriately right-sized in a long time, and they certainly have not been right-sized in a way that accounts for how dynamic the current environment is, where, you know, the proliferation of threats on social media through AI is novel, right? And so the good news is that the frameworks for how to solve this problem exist. The tougher news is that I think as a country, we've been pretty slow to the jump, and we have a lot of work to do.
0: Issa Ulloa is the founder and chief executive officer of the Public Service Alliance. So let's come back to that question about right-sizing, because we've heard similar concerns to what Justice Kagan and Justice Barrett raised from members of Congress themselves and efforts to increase the congressional budget for protection. When Congress looks at the Supreme Court's budget request, how should they think about the return on that investment?
1: So look, the request in the grand scheme of things, and comparatively speaking, is not that massive, right? I mean, it's a 10%, almost 10% total increase from last year. It's under $20 million just for the additional security needs, and they're important security needs, right? It's an expansion of personal protection of the justices, not only at work, but also at home. It's around an expanded capacity for residential security. And importantly, it also includes dollars to be able to level up the cybersecurity posture of the court system nationwide. And so there's a lot of parallels between what the justices are requesting and what lawmakers have requested themselves. The important thing here is, I think, to not, you know, just appropriate more money for the sake of it. There has to be a well-informed way to, or plan rather, to implement it. And so that means, for example, ensuring that those resources are being leveraged to build in-house capacity that can more sustainably protect these officials than consistently having to outsource this expertise, which tends to be more expensive. It requires those dollars to be, or should require those dollars to be leveraged in a manner that is aligned with the expertise of actual operators, because, you know, not everybody needs necessarily to be spending $5 million a year on a security detail. Oftentimes the threats are cyclical and very kind of unique to certain individuals. But at a high level, you know, both the judicial and the legislative branch are facing unprecedented threats, and the people responsible for keeping those folks safe need more resources to do their jobs well.
0: Issa Ulloa is founder and chief executive officer of the Public Service Alliance. Thanks so much for spending some time with us today, and thanks for the work you're doing here. It's so important.
1: Thank you, Terry. Likewise.
0: 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Up next, the top national headlines from ABC News and the Federal Newscast. I'm Terry Gertin. Thanks for listening.

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7: From ABC News, I'm Sherry Preston. As the U.S. military continues its attacks on Iran for a 13th straight night, Iran has been responding with threats of its own. ABC's Mary Bruce is at the White House.
8: Iran this morning is out with a stark new warning telling civilians in countries that are hosting U.S. military personnel to stay at least 500 meters from any building suspected of housing American forces.
7: National average for gas across the country this morning, $4.09 a gallon. It's been creeping higher since the re-escalation. And Gas Buddy says prices could hit $4.40 a gallon soon because of the rising cost of oil. A new round of tariffs, meantime, imposed by the Trump White House. Here's ABC's Rebecca Jarvis.
9: This new round goes into effect just as the old one expires. It targets 60 economies over what the U.S. describes as forced labor practices. The impact here is likely mostly significant on small and mid-sized businesses. They import a lot, and then customers who pay higher prices as a result of that. Now remember, the reciprocal tariffs, those were largely struck down by the Supreme Court. A number of companies at this point are even getting refunds for those.
7: The countries impacted strongly dispute the administration's claims that they are using forced labor for the goods they're manufacturing. Dramatic rescue off the coast of Washington State as a seaplane seemed to fall out of the sky, bursting into flames shortly after.
10: The plane skimming low over the water before heading straight into the rocky shoreline. That smoking De Havilland Otter seaplane disabled on the rocks.
11: Just stay there.
10: Its nose in the air as passengers race to escape the cabin, climbing to safety as Good Samaritans rush in to help.
7: That's ABC's Trevor Ault. All 11 on board were rescued. Grammy-winning singer Chris Brown has pleaded not guilty this morning to an altercation in a London nightclub. That altercation injured a music producer. You're listening to ABC News.
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7: The European Union Commission has ruled that TikTok has not adequately protected children's privacy rights on its platform because adults are allowed to view the accounts of minors. The EU says that opens kids up to predators. If TikTok doesn't take steps to fix it, it could face a fine worth up to 6% of the company's revenue. Hurricane Fausto strengthening to a Category 2 storm. It's expected to approach the Hawaiian Islands sometime next week, according to forecasters at the Hurricane Center. A new take on data centers may have communities rethinking what was once thought to be an easy source of revenue. ABC's Jim Ryan in Dallas has the results of a new study.
13: A coalition of data center stakeholders is running ads meant to ease concerns about the threat to Texas natural resources that the facilities may pose.
14: They use less than 0.5% of all water used in the state, and many recycle the water they do use.
13: Research from the University of Texas suggests the message may not be getting through. Only 29% of respondents to a UT poll support the building of a hypothetical data center in their community. 56% are opposed. Jim Ryan, ABC News in Dallas-Fort Worth.
7: The Democrats are getting ready to lock in the party's 2028 presidential nominating schedule today. After years of a calendar led by either Iowa or New Hampshire, either South Carolina or Nevada are expected to go first in voting. The Dems say they're trying to give greater influence to states that better mirror the party's diversity. Sherry Preston, ABC News.
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15: Today's federal newscast. The Secret Service says it's investigating a member of Vice President J.D. Vance's security detail over an alleged media leak. An agency spokesman says the unnamed agent faces an internal investigation and potential criminal inquiry over allegations involving compromised operational and information security. The leak allegedly led to news reports about

0: some Secret Service agents expressing frustration over last-minute travel requests from Vance and his family. The House has cleared a bill to correct pension payments for close to 8,000 federal retirees. The Pensions for Retired Uniformed Service Members Act comes after feds from the National Oceanic and Atmospheric Administration and the Public Health Service missed payments during the 43-day shutdown last fall due to an unintentional loophole. Although the bipartisan legislation to close that loophole has now passed the House, it has not yet been introduced in the Senate. And Department of Agriculture employees are doubling down on their legal challenge against religious messaging from Agriculture Secretary Brooke Rollins. Their original lawsuit came from an Easter message Rollins sent to USDA employees in April, but plaintiffs are now calling for a preliminary injunction in their case after Rollins sent additional religious emails on Memorial Day and Independence Day. Their case argues that Rollins' all-staff emails at USDA have crossed the line and violated the First Amendment. Find these stories and more at federalnewsnetwork.com. I'm Eric White.
1: And now, The Federal Drive with Terry Gerton, sponsored by GEHA.
2: Welcome to The Federal Drive on Federal News Network. It's Friday, July 24th. I'm your host, Terry Gerton, and I'm glad you're here. Coming up on this hour of The Federal Drive, it's easy to focus on the latest workforce rule or executive action, but taken together, these changes raise a larger question. What's the right balance between holding employees accountable and helping them perform at their best? Plus, what if military readiness starts at the kitchen table? A new survey of more than 10,000 military and veteran families finds that family well-being, financial stability, healthcare access, and spouse employment are deeply connected and directly tied to readiness. Those stories and much more ahead during this hour of The Federal Drive. We begin with this. The Space Force's Space Systems Command is already seeing an increase in trust and confidence when it comes to applying artificial intelligence tools to mission areas. While hard metrics may still be difficult to point to, for areas like source selection or market research, Guardians are already feeling the impact of these new and emerging capabilities. F. Schnell is Deputy Portfolio Acquisition Executive for the Space Force Infrastructure Office, and Captain Doc Reyna is the Director of Human AI Teaming Lab at Space Systems Command. They talked about it with Federal News Network's Jason Miller on our Space and Satellite Exchange. Reyna speaks first.
3: We are looking at AI and automation as tools to help the acquisition professionals or workforce slash F's office, right? Any or other offices across Space Systems Command and Space Force as applicable. The goal is to move faster, make better use of information, reduce time spent on repetitive tasks, which AI does really well. The goal is to, not to replace acquisition professionals by using AI. The goal is to give them better tools so they can focus on judgment, strategy, mission needs, risk profile, delivering capability faster. As F mentioned about RFP when looking at reviewing RFPs, etc. A lot of acquisition work involves finding information, reviewing documents, tracking requirements, previous requirements, lessons learned, understanding risk, coordinating across different offices. This is where AI and automation can really help. And they can help organize information, support market research, which is extremely important, review large amounts of text, data, and identify patterns and improve knowledge management. So with that, we can do better due diligence. But the human remains central to the whole operation. The technology should support the acquisition professional, not bypass the acquisition professional. So human in the loop process. Whatever happens, human is in the loop, making the final decision.
4: Over. How are you getting Guardians to trust the AI? You know, from a high level, you're going to jump in. Go ahead.
5: From a PAE office, adoption of new technology and tools is something that we've been working through for the last 30 years, really. It's getting faster, but we've never not had a new tool. It is really a case of putting a demand signal out there. Secretary Hegseth did that with the "I want you to use Gen AI" direction. The policy memo that we issued adds to the emphasis to start using these tools. But it's also a matter of checking in and broadcasting early wins. Like, I didn't know my cost analysts were using it until we issued the policy and said, tell me what wins you're doing. And they said, okay, here's what example. It would have taken 3 hours to do it. It took me 15 minutes. So I could go on to more work. It's not about doing away with people's job. It's I have more work than I have people to do, and now I can get into the next level of detail. So it's broadcasting the early wins and showing other people how easy it is. I have a monthly brain day where we take half a day and we work through issues that are interest to the workforce, and we broadcast this is how Office A or B or C is using it. And if they find that useful to their task, they can go talk to that office and collaborate on challenges, workload issues. From my perspective, it is a push along many different lines to get adoption. And it's not all a hard sell. It's not all soft. It's across the board of we're going to use it, so let's figure out how to.
3: So I'll jump in. So in the lab, how do we calibrate the trust in AI responsibly? In the lab, it is not the blind trust that an operator or guardian should do. It is our core question is, do we believe in AI? The question is, can guardians use AI the right level of trust at the right time, at the right mission decision? So HatLab answered that by evaluating AI-enabled tools in operationally relevant scenarios, I think I mentioned initially. So guardian interact with AI recommendation, decision support tools, and simulated mission vignettes, for example, while the lab studies how this tool can affect their trust, their workload, situational awareness, decision confidence. So AI usually provide a confidence score like I'm 95% sure, so that kind of confidence, and mission effectiveness. And those are the key areas we're looking at: trust calibration, human accountability, operators, workload, as I mentioned initially, decision quality of it, explainability and usability, and if possible, we would like to support governance policy eventually. Lab has a process to look at trust calibration, and we work with the operators who are working in mission set, operationally relevant mission set, to calibrate that trust. Hope that answers your question.
2: That's Doc Reyna, the Director of Human AI Teaming Lab at Space Systems Command. You also heard from F. Schnell, Deputy Portfolio Acquisition Executive for the Space Force Infrastructure Office. It was part of our Space and Satellite Exchange this week. If you missed that event, you can get caught up at federalnewsnetwork.com. Up next, it's easy to focus on the latest workforce rule or executive action, but taken together, these changes raise a larger question. What's the right balance between holding employees accountable and helping them perform at their best? This is The Federal Drive with Terry Girton on Federal News Network.
0: Now today's Federal Newscast. House lawmakers rejected an amendment to the fiscal 2027 defense policy bill offered by Republican Congressman Glenn Grothman that would have required the Pentagon to examine options for reducing its civilian workforce by 200,000 employees. Grothman said it would have been a good exercise for the Defense Department to see what would happen if it got rid of approximately that many workers. 43 Republicans joined Democrats to oppose the provision. The House also did not offer an amendment introduced by Republican Congressman Bob Onder that sought to strike a provision prohibiting DOD from using fiscal 2027 funds to implement Trump's executive order that removes collective bargaining rights from civilian workers. And more than two dozen states have sued the Trump administration after it required them to comply with election and immigration conditions to get billions of dollars in federal funding for disasters. The lawsuit, filed Thursday against the Federal Emergency Management Agency and the Department of Homeland Security, argued that the administration is requiring states to transmit lists of all registered voters to Homeland Security and help the agency with immigration enforcement. The states argue that putting conditions on congressionally approved funding for natural disasters and emergency

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5: Welcome back to the Federal Drive with Terry Curtin on Federal News Network. The administration says recent personnel changes are intended to make government more effective and improve accountability. But as agencies move from policy announcements to implementation, questions remain about consistency, fairness, and the day-to-day realities facing the managers and employees who make government work. John Hatton of NARF joins me to help us see the forest and not just the trees. John, it's great to see you. Welcome back to the show.
6: Thank you for having me once again.
5: There have been a lot of new rules from OPM over the past several weeks, and we can talk about each one of them specifically. But before we do that, I want to step back and have you help us get a forest level view of what's going on here. Are we seeing the emergence, do you think, of a new federal personnel management model, one that maybe gives managers more discretion?
6: Yes, we certainly are. I think there's been pushes from a wide variety of good government groups for improvements in how performance management works, how the government operates for a long time. And so you have at least a recognition that there could be some more expedited review, improved performance management. So a lot of these actions do put a little more power in the hands of the managers, but there's also this underlying concern around just the basic merit-based principles and whether it shifts the power so much that it's not just in the manager's hands, but it's in political appointee hands in the sense of firing people not because of their merit and because of politics, right? And so I think trying to parse through the details of the various new proposed rules and deciding, is this something that is undermining merit system principles, or is this just an expedited, consolidated, improving the efficiency of the merit system? I think it kind of how we try to take a look at this. But there are some, you know, in, for example, in this new promoting employee accountability rule, you know, trying to lessen the time for review, a shorter time window for improving performance. You know, I think when you talk about a 1-day response window, it starts to seem very accelerated versus just an accelerated process a little bit more than it was. And so I think it's going to be a complicated new system in terms of what the new rules are.

0: are for both employees and supervisors to understand and how they apply it. I think there's a trend here about taking essentially real independent review out of the process. So whether that's schedule, policy, career, you don't have an appeal to the Merit System Protection Board. There's a trend towards eliminating removal for cause protections for MSPB members with the previous firing of the MSPB board, the Supreme Court case in Slaughter in terms of the ability of the president to terminate a federal trade commissioner. You have the suitability and fitness rule, which allows appeals to OPM, not MSPB, for in-service conduct now. That used to be a pre-employment screening. The schedule policy career itself is just an intra-agency process. So the lack of independent review is overall our largest concern with these. The goal to try to improve accountability, improve performance, improve the way the government's working, I think there's aspects to some of these that are reasonable within the scope of what good government groups might consider, but I think it's hard to trust it when you have this underlying lack of independence, underlying lack of respect for the merit-based civil service.
1: A lot of the conversations about these rules focus on the implementation from the employee perspective, but I want to ask you to think about the implementation from the manager's perspective. OPM has argued that the separation practices were so complicated that managers wouldn't even tackle them. So do you think that these new rules, if they move forward, will actually make it easier for managers and HR offices to address performance problems?
0: I think they will have less constraints that may lead to more arbitrary standards across the government. So the new proposed rule on employee accountability gets rid of the Douglas factors, which try to create at least a standard to measure all different employment actions. So one termination at one agency or within an agency is the same as another termination within an agency or across agencies. Now they're trying to move to totality of the circumstances. So in one side of things, you can kind of make up any reason for termination outside prohibited personnel practices. On the other hand, you don't really have guidance as a manager as to kind of what's going to be okay and what's not. So I think that may lead to lack of uniformity and discipline, and I think that causes some problems. Now, will this, I think, potentially allow managers to move forward with whatever they think is the right decision and they want to fire somebody? Perhaps. But again, that the lack of check on, is this based on merit or favoritism? Is this based on politics or merit? Those types of things. Is this, you know, one supervisor being pretty trigger happy versus another, and then two different employees in similar situations are not treated the same? But yeah, so it'll be interesting to see how it, you know, if this fully goes into effect, how it plays out. There is at least some direction for training in this employee accountability rule. So that's a positive. If you're going to change a system, you do need to train managers on how to use it and how to do performance management and review.
1: John Hatton is Staff Vice President at the National Active and Retired Federal Employees Association. John, let's pull that training thread just a bit more. It's been a longstanding complaint that federal managers don't get enough training. What would NARF be looking for here to make sure that the training that's going to follow these rules is useful and effective?
0: Yeah, I think we'd be looking for a little bit more guidance in terms of the standards, a little bit more guidance in terms of making sure you're treating everybody based on merit. So, you know, at the training level, I think maybe you can try to instill some of that culture of preserving the merit-based civil service. You know, I think just learning any new rule and kind of what can I do now, what can I not do before, I think is always going to be helpful. So I think both training on the changes in rules, one, and training on just how to be a better manager and make sure you're focusing on performance and you're not just focusing on your non-management role, but you're really taking the time to work with people in a way that you're in partnership with your employees to fulfill the mission.
1: And from the employee perspective, what are the specific protections or rights or procedures that folks should be paying close attention to over the next few months?
0: Well, so one of the biggest, there's a few changes I think that really stand out, where there's the schedule policy career, where you're moved potentially reclassified into this new accepted service system where you don't have this appeal to the Merit System Protection Board, certainly a concern. You have the non-disclosure agreement that could come out that you'll be asked to sign that's paired with that suitability and fitness rule. So if you decide not to sign the non-disclosure agreement, are you determined unsuitable or unfit to hold office? And so that then threatens for an agency referral to OPM to then say you're removed from service based on that, and it has nothing to do with performance. So they are really creating an entire framework around their system of recentering the presidency, this unitary executive theory, and undermining kind of what were laws from Congress dictating this, you know, some protections for employees to ensure merit system remained intact.
1: Are you expecting that the real understanding of how all of these pieces fit together is going to require or rely on the outcome of some court cases?
0: Oh, it certainly will. I mean, the schedule policy career is being challenged in court, including by NARF and other entities. There are going to be challenges on a lot of these rules, either because of the process or because of their consistency with the Civil Service Reform Act. And so, you know, where this lands at the end of the day is certainly uncertain. At some point, Congress could step in. I don't anticipate that between now and the end of the year, but we could have a different looking Congress next year, and there could be efforts to put some checks on this. Court cases are certainly relevant. It's not just are the correct procedures being taken here pursuant to the Administrative Procedures Act. It's not just does this conform with the Civil Service Reform Act, but we're seeing the Trump administration make arguments on constitutional grounds. We saw them on day one say all these laws regarding this senior executive service where we have to have removal for cause, they are unconstitutional and they impede our Article II authority. So they made that argument in the Slaughter case of the Supreme Court that they could fire the Federal Trade Commissioner. Whether that same precedent applies to the MSPB heads remains undetermined, and how far that goes down the chain to inferior officers as well remains undetermined. So there's a lot of uncertainty in the court cases, uncertainty with legislation. And so, you know, this may be something people need to learn for 6 months and then remember the old system, or it could be a mixture of the two. And so this could be the framework we have for the current Trump administration. But if there's a new administration that comes in, it could be a whole different set of policies, whether that's back to square one and the old policies or somewhere in the middle. Also remains to be seen, but I think it just that aspect of it with, you know, the swings in policy created by the partisanship and the different views on how things should work just creates more confusion, more difficulty, and its own set of challenges beyond the challenges of a specific policy.
1: John Hatton is Staff Vice President at the National Active and Retired Federal Employees Association. John, I really do appreciate your view of the forest and not just the trees today. Thanks so much.
0: No problem. Thanks for having me.
1: 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Subscribe wherever you get your podcasts. Still to come, Supreme Court justices are accustomed to hearing arguments, not making them before Congress. And recently, two justices went to Capitol Hill to make the case for more security funding. But first, what if military readiness starts at the kitchen table? A new survey of more than 10,000 military and veteran families finds that family well-being, financial stability, healthcare access, and spouse employment are deeply connected and directly tied to readiness. 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
2: On today's Federal Newscast, the Secret Service says it's investigating a member of Vice President J.D. Vance's security detail over an alleged media leak. An agency spokesman says the unnamed agent faces an internal investigation and potential criminal inquiry over allegations involving compromised operational and information security. The leak allegedly led to news reports about some Secret Service agents expressing frustration over last-minute travel requests from Vance and his family. The House has cleared a bill to correct pension payments for close to 8,000 federal retirees. The Pensions for Retired Uniformed Service Members Act comes after feds from the National Oceanic and Atmospheric Administration and the Public Health Service missed payments during the 43-day shutdown last fall due to an unintentional loophole. Although the bipartisan legislation to close that loophole has now passed the House, it has not yet been introduced in the Senate. And Department of Agriculture employees are doubling down on their legal challenge against religious messaging from Agriculture Secretary Brooke Rollins. Their original lawsuit came from an Easter message Rollins sent to USDA employees in April, but plaintiffs are now calling for a preliminary injunction in their case after Rollins sent additional religious emails on Memorial Day and Independence Day. Their case argues that Rollins' all-staff emails at USDA have crossed a line and violated the First Amendment. Find these stories and more at federalnewsnetwork.com. I'm Eric White.
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21: 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Hey!

0: Welcome back to The Federal Drive with Terry Girton on Federal News Network. For years, policymakers have looked at military family issues through separate lenses: housing, employment, healthcare, or mental health. But a new study suggests families experience those challenges as an integrated whole. And when those pressures build, the consequences extend beyond the household and into military readiness itself. Here to walk through the details is Gabby L'Esperance, Vice President of Research and Evaluation at the Military Family Advisory Network. Gabby, thank you so much for joining me today. It's great to have you on the show.
1: Thanks for having me, Terry.
0: I think when people look at this report, they are going to focus on some really striking numbers around food insecurity, limited emergency savings, spouse unemployment, maybe even gaps in mental health access. You had more than 10,000 responses to your survey. When you think about all of that together, what findings surprised you most? And what do these headline numbers tell us about military family life today?
1: It's a great question. You know, when we look at the data from over 10,000 respondents, it's clear that not any one finding really stands out above the rest. What we see time and time again is that all of these findings are interconnected. So military families aren't experiencing financial strain or limited healthcare access or housing burden in a silo. All of them interact and oftentimes compound with one another. When we think about food insecurity, for example, we see a spike in food insecurity immediately following a PCS. The same is true for spouse unemployment. And so when we see kind of common trends throughout our data, it helps us understand how interconnected these things are, which leads us to conversations about what solutions might come from this data and what action could be taken. And it speaks volumes to the fact that really solutions can't be one and done. We have to find interconnected solutions for military families to address the interconnected strain that they're experiencing.
0: You've emphasized that military families don't experience each of these challenges in a vacuum or sequentially. And yet, our system is structured to deal with them in the word that you use, silos. There's a silo for housing. There's a silo for food assistance. There's a silo for PCSs. How does the disconnect between the system and the experience affect military family life?
1: That's a fantastic question. What we see is repetitive patterns. And although they're not sequential in nature or siloed in their impact, what we know is that we can likely anticipate some of the things that military families may experience down the line. And that's something that we're working with in our data, is getting towards that kind of predictive understanding. But what we can tell from this survey and this single point in time is that families need increased awareness of the resources that are available. What we see time and time again is programs are beneficial. Some people are using programs, but there's a large gap in difference between need of using programs and actual use of those programs. And when we think about how we might address some of these challenges, raising awareness for things that do exist, things that are working, would help families navigate this life and some of the compounding strains that come with it.
0: One of the points in your recommendations is that so many of these systems, these support systems, were designed for a completely different time and generation. As you think about improving access to information, how do you connect the dots there between program design and access?
1: One of the things we're really intentional about measuring is generational difference among service members. Because service members aren't a monolith, their families aren't a monolith, and everyone experiences military life differently. Yes, there are patterns and commonalities, but everyone experiences different things. And so when we think about how we increase awareness, it's all about meeting generational difference where they're at. Some veterans and some folks who have been out of service for a while might want the standard communication that we've seen across military service organizations and across veteran service organizations, whereas younger folks, the people who are in service right now or newly in service right now, want to access information differently. They want things online. They want hybrid opportunities. And so that generational focus in our data is really important. So our recommendation is always to meet service members where they are, meet the families where they are, and listen to the voice that they're expressing about how they want to learn about things so that we can share and spread awareness.
0: Gabby L'Esperance is Vice President of Research and Evaluation at the Military Family Advisory Network. Gabby, one of the key points that this report makes over and over is that family well-being has a direct connection to readiness. Military thinking is often about readiness in terms of training and equipment and personnel availability. How are you seeing the connection between family well-being and operational readiness?
1: One of the key components of readiness is people. And the people managing those processes that the department cares very deeply about, as they should. Mission, it comes first. But knowing how to support the people supports readiness. And people rely on their support networks and their families to make sure that they are mission ready. And so when we think about family readiness as a crucial component to military readiness, we think back to well-being. And our report elaborates on a framework that very much starts with meeting some basic financial needs and goes all the way up through to community connection and family functioning. And when we think about strain in any one of these areas impacting the remaining areas, so too can strength. And so if we think about it as a scaffolding framework to help build families up, we can really bolster that family's well-being and ultimately military readiness at large.
0: Nearly half the respondents in this survey fell into what you'd call a moderate well-being category. Families that are functioning, but really vulnerable to any kind of disruption. How should military leaders think differently about families that aren't actually in crisis, but have very little margin for error?
1: It's a fantastic question. So many families fall into this moderate middle that we've called it. And what this shows leaders is that although their families are functional, there is the possibility that something small can have a deterioral effect. And so we really want to make sure that when we're thinking through things like PCS, when we're thinking through things like family support for things like spouse employment, childcare, et cetera, knowing that families are just on that cusp oftentimes of falling into strain and challenge should both influence how we are interacting with our service members and their families and making them aware of support resources, but also how we're leading through change. And when we think about the change that's coming and the change that's already taken place for military service members and their families, that is incredibly important.
0: You mentioned two issues, actually several issues, but I want to focus on two: PCS moves and child care. They seem connected to employment disruptions, healthcare continuity, community ties. How much of what you're seeing in well-being is really downstream of a system that repeatedly asks families to start over?
1: So much of it is evidence of that. When we look at the number of times a family has moved, those folks who have moved less than five times are really struggling with the compounding impacts of a PCS, having to find new employment in new duty stations, having to find new childcare, reestablishing care with healthcare providers. Those are challenges that those families are facing. When we look to those folks who have moved six or more times, that strain decreases a little bit, which means that as you're going through this life, some of those challenges become easier to handle. And so when we're thinking about how these things compound, we really want to focus on supporting families, especially families who have moved less than five times, around those crucial moments so that the challenges don't cause such large impacts. Yes, we're still going to have PCS, right? Moving is a part of this life in so many ways, but helping to smooth the edges around some of those compounding factors improves well-being in the short term and would improve well-being long-term for families who have been in service longer and veterans.
0: If there's one lesson that policymakers should take from this report, how would you frame it? Is it that military families need more support programs, or that government needs to think differently about how they intersect and compound? Where is the key leverage point?
1: Military family readiness is military readiness. And when we look at it from that perspective, it just shows you how important awareness of all of these programs and support mechanisms is. When we think about reducing spouse employment, when we think about overcoming some of the challenges in a PCS, reducing childcare lack of availability, awareness of programs is crucial, but so too is reconceptualizing how we think about military readiness to include families who are supporting service members.
0: Gabby L'Esperance is Vice President of Research and Evaluation at the Military Family Advisory Network. Gabby, thanks so much for sharing this important report with us.
1: Thank you, Terry.
0: We'll post this interview and a link to the report at federalnewsnetwork.com/Federal Drive. 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Coming up next, Supreme Court justices are accustomed to hearing arguments, not making them before Congress. Recently, two justices went to Capitol Hill to make a case for more security funding. This is The Federal Drive with Terry Girton on Federal News Network.
2: On today's Federal Newscast, a recent Army memo speeds up the process of firing underperforming civilians while giving them less time to defend their work. The policy lays out a month-long process for reporting, investigating, and opting to remove an employee. The changes follow Defense Secretary Pete Hegseth's September 2025 directive to fire unsuccessful employees with speed and conviction, putting the Army's 188,000 or so civilian workers on unsteady footing as the service plans to continue cutting those jobs in 2027. House lawmakers this week approved a provision that would make it easier for Defense Department employees to carry guns on military installations. An amendment to the House's version of the 2027 defense policy bill allows troops and civilian employees to carry a firearm inside the installation or other DoD facilities where they are assigned and creates a presumption of approval by the local commander. And the Defense Department wants recent high school and college graduates, as well as people looking to pivot into a new career, to apply for its new Cyber Wrap Apprenticeship Program. The department said the initiative has already generated more than 70,000 inquiries and over 15,000 applications. There are two entry-level positions that are currently open on USA Jobs, with opportunities available at U.S. Cyber Command and the Defense Manpower Data Center. Those interested have until July 24th to apply. Find these stories and more at federalnewsnetwork.com. I'm Eric White.
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0: to The Federal Drive with Terry Girton on Federal News Network. As concerns about threats against judges continue to grow, members of the Supreme Court took the unusual step of personally advocating for additional security funding on Capitol Hill. That appearance may say as much about the pressures facing the judiciary as the dollars being requested. Joining me with her perspective is Issa Ulloa, founder and CEO of the Public Service Alliance. Issa, it's lovely to have you back. Thank you for joining me.
1: Thank you for having me, Terry. Great to see you.
0: I wish we had something better to talk about, though. We had the Supreme Court justices, Justice Barrett and Justice Kagan, on the Hill recently in person to make the case for millions of dollars additionally for the Supreme Court budget to cover personal and building security. Let's start with this. How unusual is it for members of the Supreme Court to show up to make these kinds of statements in person on the Hill?
1: Highly unusual. And in fact, this was their first in-person testimony since 2019. So it's been several years since then, obviously. But I think it's a really, you know, stark reminder and red flag of how out of hand threats have gotten. We can talk a little bit more about how those threats have been rising since about 2013, the manner in which they are impacting every type of public servant nationwide. But the fact that we had two Supreme Court justices focus their testimony on the rising threats and the resources that are needed to contend with them is pretty unprecedented.
0: Justice Barrett herself told a couple of really interesting stories. She talked about having to explain a bulletproof vest to her 12-year-old son. And she had another child that opened the door to a swatting incident and was stunned. So clearly there's a personal impact. Do you think that these are isolated experiences? Do prominent females experience this differently than prominent males? Or what's going on here? And is this just now part of the job?
1: A couple things in response. So what the data does show is that women and people of color are definitely a disproportionate risk writ large. And that applies not only to very high profile public servants who happen to be women or people of color, but, you know, all the way down to the local level, whether it's a school board official or a public school teacher. And the human costs of this are extraordinary and often tragic. You have examples of the 20-year-old son of a judge in New Jersey being murdered by someone who is seeking out the judge. You have, of course, the tragic example of Melissa Hortman and her husband last year. And then you have several swatting incidents that have impacted not only judges, but former public servants like Pete Buttigieg, who recently came out to speak about this. And what we're hearing is that parents are having to have really tough conversations that they shouldn't have to have with their kids around not only why they need protective details, why they might need to wear a bulletproof vest, but to train their children, oftentimes at ages where, you know, there's a strong desire for obvious reasons to protect their innocence, to have to think critically like an adult around whether to answer the front door, whether to talk to a stranger. And it's very sad in terms of how the children of public servants have been targeted in ways that not only create material risk for them, but that are yielding some really significant emotional impacts.
0: Let's bring this back to the justices for a moment. At what point did threats like these against judges become more than a security problem and really start being a justice system problem? Are there implications for judicial independence and public confidence in the courts?
1: It's a big question. What we know is that violent threats against public servants, to include judges at every level, have been skyrocketing for more than 10 years at this point. And those threats manifest in several different ways: death threats, intimidating messages, cybersecurity attacks, doxing incidents, swatting incidents, and things of the like. You know, on the one hand, there's an important conversation, I think, to be had around the role of government in responsibly creating deterrence and maintaining accountability, right? So there are dozens of civil and criminal statutes that can be used to charge people who commit certain crimes against public servants. it's important to do that in a way that is responsible, meaning that it, you know, is not in violation of constitutionally protected rights, as an example. But bringing the charges and, you know, if convicted, is still not enough. People need to hear about it, right? And so, you know, you'll recall at the height of the mask mandate at COVID, there were unprecedented attacks against flight attendants on several different airlines. A material driver around driving down the rate of those attacks was amplifying the fact that in many cases, those attacks constituted a felony and there were real consequences for attacking folks in that manner. And so to the extent that that the press in particular is able to amplify the consequences of what happens, it creates an important deterrent effect. That's number one. Number two is there is a broader kind of government-wide multi-branch conversation to be had around how to right-size security resources relative to this threat environment, because they have not been appropriately right-sized in a long time, and they certainly have not been right-sized in a way that accounts for how dynamic the current environment is, where, you know, the proliferation of threats on social media through AI is novel, right? And so the good news is that the frameworks for how to solve this problem exist. The tougher news is that I think as a country, we've been pretty slow to the jump and we have a lot of work to do.
0: Issa Ulloa is the founder and chief executive officer of the Public Service Alliance. So let's come back to that question about right sizing, because we've heard similar concerns to what Justice Kagan and Justice Barrett raised from members of Congress themselves and efforts to increase the congressional budget for protection. When Congress looks at the Supreme Court's budget request, how should they think about the return on that investment?
1: So look, the request in the grand scheme of things, and comparatively speaking, is not that massive, right? I mean, it's a 10%, almost 10% total increase from last year. It's under $20 million just for the additional security needs, and they're important security needs, right? It's an expansion of personal protection of the justices, not only at work, but also at home. It's around an expanded capacity for residential security. And importantly, it also includes dollars to be able to level up the cybersecurity posture of the court system nationwide. And so there's a lot of parallels between what the justices are requesting and what lawmakers have requested themselves. The important thing here is, I think, to not, you know, just appropriate more money for the sake of it. There has to be a well-informed way to, or plan rather, to implement it. And so that means, for example, ensuring that those resources are being leveraged to build in-house capacity that can more sustainably protect these officials than consistently having to outsource this expertise, which tends to be more expensive. It requires those dollars to be, or should require those dollars to be leveraged in a manner that is aligned with the expertise of actual operators, because, you know, not everybody needs necessarily to be spending $5 million a year on a security detail. Oftentimes the threats are cyclical and very kind of unique to certain individuals. But at a high level, you know, both the judicial and the legislative branch are facing unprecedented threats, and the people responsible for keeping those folks safe need more resources to do their jobs well.
0: Issa Ulloa is founder and chief executive officer of the Public Service Alliance. Thanks so much for spending some time with us today, and thanks for the work you're doing here. It's so important.
1: Thank you, Terry. Likewise.
0: 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Up next, the top national headlines from ABC News and the Federal Newscast. I'm Terry Gertin. 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
0: From ABC News, I'm Sherry Preston. A 16-year-old has just pleaded guilty to all 55 counts in a deadly school shooting nearly 2 years ago at Appalachie High in Georgia. Colt Gray entered the plea without any deal with prosecutors. Two students and two teachers were killed in that shooting, numerous other people wounded. Tensions remain high in Madison, Wisconsin, following the police-involved fatal shooting of a black man earlier this week. ABC's Pierre Thomas has more.
9: Police were responding to reports of a man checking the doors of parked cars Wednesday afternoon. Officers spotting him, but police say he took off on a bike. They catch up with him roughly a half hour later. Police say he pulled out a fixed blade knife. Officers trying to tase him, but police say they were unsuccessful. Part of the controversy, the police in Madison typically do not wear body cameras.
0: With the old ones now expired, the Trump administration has announced a new round of tariffs on 60 countries taking effect today.
10: The White House, the Trump administration has done these investigations. This is a more traditional way of imposing tariffs into all of these partners. They're accusing them of using forced labor practices as a justification for putting these new tariffs in place.
0: ABC's Elizabeth Schulze, the nations involved deny any forced labor accusations. New questions about the deal announced this week that would allow Saudi Arabia to develop a nuclear power program. Here's ABC's Mary Bruce.
11: The president is now dramatically changing the terms with a new condition that could put the entire deal out of reach. Trump saying it is totally subject to Saudi Arabia joining the very respected and successful Abraham Accords. But that remains highly unlikely. It would require Saudi Arabia to normalize diplomatic relations with Israel, something they have refused to do unless Israel commits to a Palestinian state.
0: Following a 13th night of fighting in Iran, Iran is warning civilians to stay away from buildings where U.S. troops are being housed. You're listening to ABC News.
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14: A new investigation into one of those on the security detail for the vice president.
15: The Secret Service says an agent on Vice President J.D. Vance's detail is facing an internal investigation and even a potential criminal probe over accusations this unnamed agent leaked information about the vice president's travel, compromising his security. A Secret Service spokesperson telling ABC News that, quote, any conduct that potentially threatens the safety of a protectee will not be tolerated.
14: ABC's Jay O'Brien on Capitol Hill. The district attorney in Jackson County, Mississippi, Angel Myers McElrath, is speaking out for the first time since the death of 18-year-old Nolan Wells.
16: She met last week with Wells' parents, who pledged to allow investigators to examine his phone, which he left behind in a boat during a July 4th trip with friends to Horn Island. Few details have been released, but the district attorney says that's by design.
17: The pressure for answers does not change what the work requires. Our responsibility to Nolan and our community is to complete this investigation thoroughly, carefully, without compromise.
14: ABC Chief Investigative Correspondent Aaron Katursky reporting. A slow-moving storm system is bringing forecasts of multi-day flooding to the Carolinas. An inch per hour of rain is possible from Charleston to Wilmington, including Myrtle Beach. Midwest Poultry Services recalling nearly 1.6 million cartons of eggs due to potential salmonella contamination. I'm Sherry Preston, ABC News.
12: 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Dial pound 250, say Mike Rowe, and let the savings begin.
18: Today's federal newscast. The Secret Service says it's investigating a member of Vice President J.D. Vance's security detail over an alleged media leak. An agency spokesman says the unnamed agent faces an internal investigation and potential criminal inquiry over allegations involving compromised operational and information security. The leak allegedly led to news reports about some Secret Service agents expressing frustration over last-minute travel requests from Vance and his family. The House has cleared a bill to correct pension payments for close to 8,000 federal retirees. The Pensions for Retired Uniformed Service Members Act comes after feds from the National Oceanic and Atmospheric Administration and the Public Health Service missed payments during the 43-day shutdown last fall due to an unintentional loophole. Although the bipartisan legislation to close that loophole has now passed the House, it has not yet been introduced in the Senate. Find these stories and more at federalnewsnetwork.com. I'm Eric White.
19: The security clearance process is complicated. Policies are confusing. Continuous vetting is expanding. And national security professionals everywhere are asking the same thing. What does this mean for me? Whether you're applying for your first clearance or navigating new reporting requirements after years in the system, the questions aren't always easy, but the answers matter. That's why we're here. This is Security Clearance Insecurity on Federal News Network with hosts Lindy Kaiser of Clearance Jobs, federal employment lawyers Elizabeth Baker Pham of KCNF, and John Barry of Barry & Barry, PLLC.
20: Hi, this is Lindy Kaiser with ClearanceJobs.com, and welcome to this episode of Security Clearance Insecurity on Federal News Network. Thank you so much for joining us on the show today. Trusted Workforce 2.0, obviously a big hot topic. The national security workforce, more than technology though, to enable all of those changes, it needs trusted people, leadership, and organizations that can adapt to complex threat environments. So today I'm really pleased to have on the show Arthi Smith, CEO of Chainbridge Solutions. She has extensive experience supporting federal agencies in the national security community and has built a company focused on solving complex mission challenges while investing in the people who make those missions possible. So thank you so much for joining us on the show, Aarthi.
1: Thank you, Lindy. It's a pleasure to be here. Very excited to be here and speak with you today.
20: So we've talked about, you know, in the intro a little bit about how Trusted Workforce 2.0 has dramatically overhauled the way personnel vetting is done. Kind of speak to how workforce risk has evolved along with that and what that means for personnel security today.
1: Yeah, historically, personnel security was built around periodic reinvestigations. So an adjudicator would review a complete ROI package or report of investigation, make a determination, and often did not revisit that decision for 5 years. So it was sort of a set it and forget it paradigm. Continuous vetting has fundamentally changed that model. Workforce risk now no longer arrives all in one complete package. It's developed over time because continuous vetting alerts arrive at different intervals. So this really means that adjudicators are no longer making a one-time decision. They must continually evaluate whether new information changes the individual's whole person risk profile. So a single CVAR rarely tells the full story, and the real value comes from identifying meaningful patterns over time while filtering out routine or low-risk activity. I think continuous vetting is absolutely the right direction because it gives agencies a current understanding of workforce risk. But the challenge is operationalizing it as agencies receive growing volumes of alerts across their workforce. So the mission has not changed. We're still making informed, defensible trust decisions. But what's changed is that agencies now need more efficient ways to assess risks continuously.
20: So you played a little bit of bingo with us. So talk a little bit about CVAR.
1: Yes.
20: For folks who might not be in the know, you know, why is that so significant?
1: Yes. So CVARs is continuous vetting action reports. And these are those continuous vetting alerts that come from DCSA. There's 7 record checks that are being processed on a continuous basis, 24/7. And those action reports are essentially flags that tell agencies whether they need to address some sort of issue with an employee or contractor or some entity within their organization.
20: Okay. Yeah. And like kind of, I think there was a lot of concern when continuous vetting first rolled out that it would be this kind of overwhelming deluge of alerts, but I think we have not necessarily seen that be the case. And I think maybe you can speak to that. I think you did in your response a little bit. It's not a single alert that's most significant. It is the broader whole person concept still applies under a continuous vetting situation.
1: Correct. So where we used to sort of get this one package, now we're having to really keep an eye on how every single CVAR impacts the whole person risk. So I think, you know, personnel security teams across government have to continuously go back and continuously look to see if they're favorably adjudicated individual continues to be suitable and eligible and have a need to know for a clearance. So I think it just creates a little bit more vigilance, perhaps even some more administrative burden to federal security teams, but it's a much better way of ensuring that there is no chasm between when we're understanding potential vulnerabilities in the workforce.
20: So talk to us, the Defense Counterintelligence and Security Agency, clearly in the midst of a major IT overhaul. So the National Background Investigation Services, they're doing a shared services model that's centered on the Defense Information System for Security. How does all of this technological change the way that agencies should be thinking about continuous vetting?
1: Yeah, I think moving towards DIS as a shared services hub is what's happening now. And I think it's a wonderful step forward in the right direction. Consolidating DIS and CVS functionality, which is my understanding today, creates a much more efficient place for agencies to find final risk determinations on personnel. And for personnel security staff, one place to check reciprocity or transfer of trust is so much better than logging into multiple systems to find investigation history or clearance status, suitability determinations, and such. And so DCSA's move to bring CVARs into DIS, which is also likely, is also very helpful CVARs historically have come through NP2 portal, which still requires manual retrieval. So moving them to DIS definitely improves consolidation. Shared services, yay, very, very good move. They improve access to data. But I think a problem that continues is if you have to retrieve data manually, then that continues to be a space for an opportunity for additional efficiency and speed. I think where mid-size and large agencies are thinking about this is if they're having to log into DIS manually and retrieve information person by person, that's still not where we want to be, right? If they're using case management systems that automate their internal workflows, then having to manually access DIS is definitely a step backwards for them. So I'm excited to see DCSA possibly introduce API integrations. If APIs become available for agency systems to exchange information, then that would create real efficiency and reduce manual work. So shared services are absolutely a great way forward, but the opportunity now is really to make those shared services easier to access, integrate, and act upon.
20: Awesome. Yeah, and I think there has been this issue, right? I mean, especially when continuous vetting was first rolling out, people were concerned about, I think the phrase continuous vetting gap is what I've heard you say. So what is a continuous vetting gap and how does maybe this API sharing or more automation help to solve that problem?
1: Yeah, I'm really glad you asked about that. So continuous vetting gap is the gap between policy and operational reality. So agencies are receiving more current risk information through CV, but they still need automation and integration and visibility to be able to act on those alerts at scale. So the gap is really what happens between receiving the alert and being able to manage it effectively. For example, roster management. It's one of the biggest challenges that I hear about across federal agencies we work with. Enrollment, unenrollment, roster status, even handling multiple affiliations, retrieval, triage, all of those things still depend on manual work today. So agencies may have to manage rosters manually, fix enrollment issues manually, retrieve CVARs from various systems, and determine which alerts require follow-up. And that becomes really challenging at scale. So a process that may be manageable for a small population can become a huge administrative and mission risk when applied across thousands and tens of thousands of people. I think another area which I like to think of as a vetting gap is multi-affiliation. That adds another layer of complexity because one person may support multiple agencies, contracts, or missions, but that relevant CVAR visibility only comes to the enrolling agency. So the other agencies that are affiliated don't receive those alerts and aren't aware of any kind of vulnerabilities. So agencies need, in my opinion, integrated systems. They need automation, dashboards, and reporting to make continuous vetting workable at scale. So absolutely the right policy direction, but CVARs alone don't solve the operational challenge. And DCSA is definitely working to close that gap. But until that happens, agencies continue to take manual steps to address CV.
20: Yeah, so you talk about the manual steps of CV. I'm wondering if you

0: gaps, if you will, already. We are inching towards 2.0. And as we continue to add the public trust population, the suitability population, then that is just going to create an even greater volume of data. And that's really why automation is so important, because handling this volume of data at the scale of perhaps large agencies, that becomes nearly impossible. And God forbid, significant high-risk alerts are missed. That can be devastating. Automation is really key to making continuous vetting work at the scale that's needed.
1: Yeah. So, I mean, talk about some of the capabilities that a modern personnel security system would need to support this kind of continuous vetting effectively.
0: Yeah, I think modern systems need automation. So they need to automate the receipt, management, and triage of CVARs. Agencies should not have to manually fetch alerts one person at a time. So I think modern systems need to be able to calculate and update that whole person risk profile as new CVARs arrive automatically. Something that we do here at ChainBridge is we add risk weights to all of the different CVARs that come in. And so that risk is able to, I guess, high risk is able to rise to the top, and more of the minor risks to the agency are still coming in for visibility and auditability, but they just don't rise to the top to say, hey, pay attention to me. This is a high risk. I think systems need to be able to handle the dynamic nature of continuous vetting alerts. So, as much like a credit score, whole person risk is also going to ebb and flow based on those incoming CVARs. So modern systems need to highlight alerts in the appropriate way quickly while still preserving everything that's coming in, making sure all of those incoming alerts are visible and auditable for every individual. I think dashboards and reporting are a big piece of this as well. Leaders need to see risk across the workforce. They need to perhaps be able to look at workload across adjudicators, time to onboard, case status, and other key operational metrics, and preferably in real time. So workflows should move cases through the personnel security lifecycle automatically where possible, and always while reducing repetitive manual tasks. And last, I think it's really important that integrations are capable in any kind of new modern case management system. Modern systems should connect with other data systems. So many systems today, modern personnel security systems, are integrating with HR or USA Staffing, identity management, US Access, even insider threat systems, which are typically siloed, can be connected. And of course, DCSA shared services are also a part of that integration. That really allows agencies to make their personnel security system a true system of record. And ChainBridge Solutions has built a system called Perseus. Perseus is our modern personnel security system designed to automate the PerSec lifecycle, easily integrates with other systems, provides real-time visibility into workforce risk and other metrics, but also it enables compliance with no disruption to mission. So I think that's what agencies need. Modern personnel security systems that maintain a pulse on whole person risk automatically and enable teams to intervene when critical CVARs arrive, but perhaps even more importantly, allow integrations to access data efficiently.
1: So we have to talk about AI a little bit. Now, I've heard varied opinions on, applied AI, how it's actually being used in personnel vetting versus how people think it's being used. So kind of level set a little bit. What is applied AI as we're defining it here? What are the possibilities? And maybe if it's being used today, what's current state and future state?
0: Yeah, that's a great question. So applied AI helps agencies move faster by reducing manual work and bringing data to their fingertips for faster insights. And in personnel security, applied AI should really just help collect information from disparate systems, consolidate it, summarize it, and perhaps present it to an adjudicator in a digestible and usable way. So the value of applied AI is just reducing that manual work. But instead of an adjudicator going to five different systems, let's say, and assembling context themselves and taking the time to really bring all that information together, applied AI can do that for the adjudicator.

0: So it reduces time to decision, but it in no way replaces an adjudication decision or the adjudicator. The adjudicator remains the decision maker. AI simply supports that human by resurfacing relevant information, identifying patterns, and helping prioritize where they need to focus and pay attention.
1: So clearly, like, agencies need to modernize to adapt to what the reality is today. How would you advise agencies on where they should be prioritizing first?
0: Yeah, there's no one answer. I think it really has to depend on where the agency is today. If an agency is using spreadsheets or has, you know, several manual steps in their process today, I would say the first priority is making sure they're getting a system of record with automated workflows. They need organization. They need clean data, visibility, and repeatability before anything else. If an agency is using a large legacy system, perhaps an older system that has become too expensive to maintain or too difficult to update, many legacy systems are not cloud hosted or cloud-based, have limited integrations. Well, in that scenario, the priority is full-on cloud-based modernization. Data migration is a big piece of that. Having clean data is also a very important priority that makes the whole process of modernization more smooth and easy. I think agencies should prioritize systems that automate what can be automated, especially CVAR handling, roster management, workflows, reporting, and definitely integrations. So they should also think about the experience of the applicant. I think many systems tend to create a ton of efficiency for the personal security team, but the applicant needs a great experience to onboard to an agency. And so creating an applicant portal or some sort of sophisticated way for an applicant to get that first impression and make it a really good one as they're trying to onboard to that agency. I think that's really important. Good modern systems should improve intake. They should reduce duplicate data entry, and they should make work easier for users. I think that's the ultimate goal. And a one-stop shop for workforce risk, right? We want the system to enable reporting, share information, identify metrics, and manage cases easier.
1: Yeah. So can you talk a little bit about, we haven't touched on this but the individual engagement platform, you talked a little bit about kind of the candidate experience that applies to this. Do you think that's kind of a significant piece to improving that candidate experience as well?
0: You know, here at Chainbridge, we definitely think so. We've heard time and time again from our customers and the personnel that they have tried to onboard that that process can be cumbersome. It's often a choke point in many scenarios because the applicant may be using a personal email that they don't look at very often. They may be sending forms back and forth. That's PII going across email. They may not share things in the right format, you know, maybe a date isn't in the right format, or a variety of reasons for that back and forth, which is prone to errors. And so I think an applicant portal really solves many of those challenges. It creates this secure environment for applicants to share their PII. It also creates a great environment for personnel security teams to request additional information from the applicant. Creates this now secure area where dialogue can continue, perhaps minor issues can be mitigated. And I think most importantly, it gives that applicant a great introduction or a first impression to the agency. And if that process is very cumbersome and filled with, you know, delays, that's not a good look. So I think it's becoming more and more important for agencies to consider the applicant experience equally as they consider the personal security team experience.
1: Yeah. Are there any parting thoughts or final takeaways, questions that we didn't get to, or things you wanted to highlight in our chat today?
0: I think we covered everything. Parting thought is, workforce risk is no longer arriving in one package. It develops over time. And so we really need ways to operationalize it and do it in a way that we are identifying risks quickly We are able to mitigate that risk quickly, and we are making work easier for personnel security teams.
1: Hey, easier. I'll take it. Well, thank you so much, Aarthi Smith, CEO of Chainbridge Solutions. It's an exciting time in personnel vetting. We see a lot of things. You know, the policy shift has happened. Now it's time for implementation, time for vendors, partners, and agencies to step up and make sure all of this great improvement in the risk management space actually comes to fruition. So thank you, Aarthi, for being on the show today.
0: Thank you so much for having me.
2: Welcome to Security Clearance and Security. I'm Security Clearance Attorney Elizabeth Baker Pham, and I'm here with Lindy Kaiser of Clearance Jobs. And today we are talking about college, or really everything I want college kids to know if they are thinking about a career in national security. For many college kids, the idea of preparing to enter the workforce begins toward the end of college. They're applying for positions. Maybe they're expecting they're going to take a drug test. They start partying less. They clean up their social media. But for anyone considering a career in national security, these considerations need to begin earlier, and they're much broader. This is anywhere from needing to hear "don't lie on the investigative forms for an internship" to understanding the difference between a public trust and a security clearance to getting familiar with the various categories relevant to a clearance determination. It's not just about drugs. Now, Lindy, you talk about this lack of awareness a bit in your amazing book. There's a quote I love, which is, "My first experience with security clearances was realizing I didn't have one." Lindy Kaiser. Obviously, you've come a long way from this point. Can you speak a little bit to your early experience?
1: Oh, well, yeah, because I got one as a Department of the Army intern, right? Fresh out of college. And I just thought, right, the government hiring process, don't get me started on USA Jobs and the application experience. And so then I was like, I went through this paperwork. To your point, exactly from your introduction, I obtained a public trust and not a security clearance, even though the requirements of the internship were that I have a secret security clearance, which was necessary for my follow-on job at the Pentagon, where I was working in a SCIF. So there were just a few missing pieces, but I feel better about the fact that I didn't understand, right, what I was obtaining. And so you think about kind of the follow-on extension of that. If you don't understand, I kind of understood that I wasn't supposed to share classified documents, which was fine because I was a public affairs officer and I only saw one once. But the issues around, now this is a bigger issue now. I mean, I think I kind of got that I probably shouldn't use drugs, but I've seen this widely with interns. To your point, like a Department of State intern, I did an internship and then I went back to school and then I did drugs. Did I have a clearance, or was I doing it when I had the, you know, when I did the job? There's just some weird crossover. And then thinking they can hop back into a job, but now they've done things that are, again, I also said I didn't know what the term adjudicate meant, let alone had read the adjudicative guidelines. So that's a big thing I advocate now, but I'm sure you have a lot of examples, but I feel like the drug one is one that comes up, or like the, again, the confusion about, I just thought I was working for the government and I didn't understand if I had a public trust, if I had a clearance, how long my eligibility existed, if I was, quote unquote, you know, in access or still in my internship program and then was remote or started to do things I shouldn't have done. There's a lot of gray area.
2: Yeah, there really is. And I think, you know, what I generally recommend, and it sounds like you did, and then things maybe pivoted once you were in the role, but is just understanding what the role requires. So in your experience, or in your situation rather, the job as stated required something that you didn't end up needing to have eventually. And to anyone who's looking at positions and trying to understand what the requirements are, that's exactly the next step, right? Applying those principles, but also doing it now. So to your point of, I had an internship and then the internship ended. Great. You've completed a form that put you on notice that you are not to take drugs, right? Or that that's not consistent with the expectations of a position, whether you're in the position or not. That's one of those things that the government looks at when deciding what your conduct means thereafter, whether you're in the position or not. So applying these standards now is really important. Even if someone is in college and the job is a year or two away, many of those questions are 7-year lookbacks. Under the PVQ, they get tightened up, but they're still 5 for most, right? And so avoiding recreational drugs, including someone else's prescription drugs when studying for exams, it's a no-no, right? Overconsumption of alcohol can really get you in trouble. Filling out those forms when you're applying for the internship, lying on those is so common. Kids are kids. I mean, they're adults, but I'll call them kids, right? Are so used to just like, you don't tell your mom that you're smoking weed, but this is different and it's a really important form. I mean, do you think that the government and contractors are doing enough to brief interns on like what it means to hold a clearance or a public trust in practice?
1: No, I mean, the answer is always no, right? I think typically you're not given a clear pathway to the security clearance process. And we see this across the board. I mean, it's pretty much why Clearance Jobs does what it does in terms of providing content, because there are some, there are a few, and it really kind of depends on your frontline security officer, security representative, or hiring manager to actually understand and walk you through. Otherwise, a lot of folks are like, here's your e-app, here's your link, go to Invis, fill it out within 3 days. Good luck.
2: I mean, what's one thing you wish someone had told you at the time, if there is one thing you can think
1: this of? This is a security clearance. You need to obtain one. This is what it is. But reading the adjudicative guidelines, right? Or like reading my book, which walks them through them in a way that's easier to understand, because I do feel like how many people are going to read a PDF. But translating that, I do know a lot of organizations who have like initial onboarding. Like, we know you're supposed to give, you know, initial training for somebody who obtains a clearance, provide a basic overview of the clearance process as a part of the initiation process. And I do think applicants will fill out the form faster and you will have better accuracy. So the more agencies or companies that do that, the better.
2: I mean, I think those are really the highlights, right? So much of what happens in college is mitigable. Like, there absolutely is an understanding that college is a time where people are exploring a lot of things. But I mean, no one wants to have to wait out poor judgment. If you know you're intending on a certain path, look at those guidelines, figure out what you need to be doing now to be preparing. Enjoy your present freedoms, but, you know, always with an eye to the future.
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7: Hello and welcome to the show. I'm Federal News Network reporter Drew Friedman. After upheavals across the federal workforce and hundreds of thousands of public servants leaving their jobs, grassroots organizations have been rising to meet the moment. One of those organizations is Feds Forward, a group that's been building tech-enabled tools to help civil servants navigate career change. For more, I caught up with one of the co-founders of Feds Forward, Karen Lee.
8: So what we started seeing in January was the beginning of what we saw unfold through last year, which was kind of a federal workforce departure crisis, right? And that's what everyone started talking about. Feds losing their jobs, people in transition. Factually, that is absolutely true. But the framing, I'd like to push back a little bit on it, because it's not the crisis framing is very accurate because of this point in time. In fact, what we are seeing now is just an acute version of an evergreen problem where feds leave government every year. About 150,000 of them every year separate from government, not retire. And every single time people leave the federal service, the question is, What am I good for? And what do I do? And what's happening right now is just an amplification of a foundational problem, which is a lack of an infrastructure that enables people to not only translate what they've done in a very unique sector and industry and identify what they could do after that also carries the mission, but also on the other side of the ledger, enable employers to legibly see what people from a completely different sector, how they could nestle into their organization, their industry. We have two groups of people who so desperately want to find each other, but they don't have the language, they don't have the understanding contextually, and they don't have a clarity of what they want to be able to find each other. It's a recognition that on each side of the ledger, there needs to be a translation, a curation, and a very informed matching to bring people together.
9: When you started Feds Forward, what was your understanding of the problem? Was it something where you knew it was this way, or did that become apparent to you over time as you were getting more involved in this?
8: So we knew when we started Feds Forward that on the Fed side of the house, that there was foundationally a translation problem. I'd gone through it. So many of my friends and colleagues have gone through it. You will not meet a Fed who will be easily able to say, here are all the things that I've done, and here's what I could do outside of government. And so we knew the basic requirement was translation, being able to take what we've done in government and be able to align it to the same kinds of functions, activities outside of government, just called something different. What we have also come to realize systematically is that that translation has to have layered on top of it an understanding of what the receiving organization does and how they do it. We can get feds to a place where they can do all of those things and know what they want to target on the outside. But if employers on the other side of the ledger don't recognize that feds would make any sense, those applicants will never get through the door. And this is where what we've learned is that there needs to be a translation on the employer side of the house as well. What we've learned through this Feds Forward work over this first year is not that we need to create something new in terms of the approach, but instead blend together all the approaches that have existed and never been finally appointed with the talent in mind of those from the federal sector.
9: In your experience approaching this from that angle, have you found a difference in the success rate of connecting former federal employees with these opportunities? I mean, what's been the outcome of this kind of approach to the problem?
8: Yeah, and I would define, Drew, success from a couple different lenses. Success one is, did they get a job? Success two of, did the person, the job seeker, feel satisfied this job was the right job for them? Success three, is the employer happy that they got that candidate? And the answer is yes, and I'll tell you why. Those who are currently looking for a transition, many of us, when we leave the federal government, wonder if there's a job that could ever be as good as what we just had. Because candidly, working in the federal government is an extraordinary experience and unmatched in what we get to do, the scale of what we do, and the impact. And so there's always this nagging question, is there anything that could be as good? And what we found is that through this approach, what this next job could be is might not be higher paying. It might not be objectively of the same status as working in the secretary's office or in the White House complex, but could be equally, if not more so, fulfilling in a different dimension that enables us as public servants to see how we can serve and make an impact just in a different way. And so what we want to change the game in Feds Forward is bring together two deeply mission-driven people, one who's seeking a next role and one who's trying to fill one, and have them realize that the uniqueness of what they want is not unreasonable to find. It's just that no one has bothered to unearth it and use technology to enable the match.
9: Have you found that on top of trying to, accomplish this idea of, you know, transitioning skills or translating skills really between public service and other employers outside of government. Is there a need for mental health resources or other kind of like full picture aspects of supporting employees? I mean, you make a good point that if you're leaving public service in some of these really big, really impactful mission-driven agencies to move to something, like you said, that's maybe on a smaller scale. Have you found that there's a need to support employees and help them, you know, figure out how to just kind of mentally or emotionally tackle that?
8: There is absolutely a mental health and cognitive area of work that we all need to grapple with. But really, it is an evolution of identity. For some people, the belief is, gosh, I'm no longer a public servant because I'm not working in government. And that's been taken. And that is a very valid and reasonable conclusion to draw. With, I think, some support in our community, what we want to create from a Feds Forward perspective is a different way to think of your identity. That instead, your public service identity can never be taken. No employer could ever take the depth of what that means to you, but instead you carry it forward. And the employment, the job, the volunteer activity, whatever it is simply a manifestation of that identity. And the reason why this is so important is one of the other kind of outcomes of Feds Forward is we deeply believe that this talent and this public service orientation must carry to every single sector. If we have decided the federal government has a monopoly on public servants, our country will never be what we know its potential is to be. But if instead we adopt the mindset that a workforce that's dedicated to serving the public good has motion and can circulate across the sectors and bring that public good, regardless of whether they sit in a government, a nonprofit, a gigantic company or otherwise, then we can breed this innovation to solve our national and international problems in a way that 100x's kind of our capacity, because we're no longer just hoping for one sector to do it. It is the combination of all.
9: Pivoting a little bit to, you know, Feds Forward and the sort of resources that you guys offer specifically, can you talk about how your organization has grown over time and where do you see this going next?
8: So we started, and we still are, an all-volunteer group of people. And we started in the very beginning with a website and a PDF document. From there, we evolved and we knew that we needed to create some kind of technology stack because nobody wants to cut and paste from a PDF into an AI agent. And so in the fall of 2025 last year, we stood up the first version of our platform that effectively takes both somebody's resume and their kind of professional origin story that you can talk into your device or type in. And translates that into skills, hard and soft, offers back to the individual some insights about their work style, and frames up some career pathways, if outside of government, outside of government, by sector of what they're interested in. We also created at that point a resume translation tool and laid out steps that are part of a cross-sector career transition that would be important to follow. Where we are now is we need an infrastructure that enables not only the translation of skills and identification of career pathways, but a technology stack that will also do the other side of the ledger of doing that same thing for employers and then matching. The ultimate kind of where we want to get to is to enable the federal government or any other employer who wants to access and find highly skilled, sophisticated, driven for the public good, and so therefore loyal to the mission. If employers are looking for that talent, that we can find with precision options for those employers and for people who are looking to move to their next stage in their career, that they don't have to wonder and create their own system and approach, that they should be able to focus on what they want to do and that will enable them to get there.
9: Well, Karen, thank you so much for your time today. I really appreciated hearing more about what you and Feds Forward are up to and just how you're looking at this this challenge in a different way. So thank you so much for your time.
8: No, I appreciate it, Drew. And for those who are interested, we're at fedsforward.org. We stand as a nonprofit and would love to hear from those who are looking for their next thing or from employers who feel like they can't find the talent they need. The hidden talent is right under their nose, those who've worked in the federal sector.
9: That's Karen Lee, a co-founder of Feds Forward. As former public servants grapple with changes in their careers and their identities, organizations like WellFed have been stepping up. The group hosts events and offers resources and support to those going through major life transitions. I recently spoke with Rebecca Ferguson Andre, a co-founder of WellFed.
10: We were part of the Valentine's Day massacre back on February 14th, 2025, and we fell into this gap. First of all, it was devastating. And we fell into this gap where there really was nothing for us. Everyone was in such shock, right? Even though we had been anticipating it, there were rumors, there were news articles about what was coming and that probationary federal workers would be targeted first. It was still such a shock. But we recognized really quickly that we weren't alone, that there were other people going through the exact same experience. And we decided just after 2 days of being fired that we were going to pull together as many of those people as we could and provide sort of like a landing spot for us all to gather and begin sharing our experience in our roles for the federal government and even in private industry and a nonprofit sector. Drew and I had each had experiences, you know, leading and training people and providing retreats. We facilitated retreats for our agency, the Administration for Children and Families. And so I think in response to devastation, we just kicked into high gear and began planning this event. We began charting this path based on our own experience of how challenging it was navigating an uncertain job market, updating our resumes, you know, navigating insurance. And that experience helped us chart this path forward that we wanted to share with other people who were in the same boat. Fast forward a year later, what started as a singular event for 20 people has grown into a community of more than 5,000 people, predominantly former federal workers, some current and many Fed adjacent folks.
9: Thinking back to the early days or months of WellFed and that first event that you mentioned, what was the response or the feeling from federal employees or former feds who started participating and connecting with you guys? You know, what was the feeling, the emotional response? What were some of those initial reactions?
10: I think when you're in free fall professionally and personally, when there's like this shock to your system or your life, this unexpected loss, it can feel very much like there's nothing, there's no solid ground beneath your feet. And I think what we began to provide for folks with this was this landing spot or a net to catch people. People began to feel safe and seen, supported in ways that other people around them couldn't quite understand, right? There was this lack of understanding around what was happening. And I think we provided that space and bringing in this incredible network of professionals to really lift people up and provide them with the information they simply were not getting from their agencies. They were trying to distill information from Reddit and from news stories. And so we began to provide people with information to help them stabilize and find their way forward. It was a space that was so warm and welcoming and meaningful that it just kept growing and growing, and our online presence grew, and we hosted more than 100 virtual sessions that were free for people to attend last year, focused on mental health and wellness, focused on how to navigate insurance, financial triage, and the kind of career services that feds really needed about translating the resume, right? How do apply and frame their professional experience for a completely different sector or industry.
9: I love that it's both a community effort, but then also offering these more tangible resources to federal employees, and you have sort of both aspects here. I'm wondering, you know, what have been some of the outcomes in offering the career resources, the mental health resources, and that sort of support? Have you been able to help these former employees find new jobs, or maybe move forward from what was a difficult time for them?
10: Some of the impact that we have seen and heard from folks who have attended and been a part of our community is it is helping people find their way forward professionally, that there is a growing number of folks, closer to 30% now, of our members who have now landed new jobs. Some of them ended up returning to federal government, but more ended up in private industry or starting their own businesses, or they work in the nonprofit sector, or they've joined state, local, or county government. And they have credited, you know, their experience of, you know, obtaining a new job to our WellFed team and the support that we provided them with. We've also heard consistently from many folks that the mental health resources that we provide every Monday, either meditation, or bringing in mental health practitioners and therapists to lead workshops and programming and providing consistent mental health support in a world where some folks have lost insurance, right, or if they've lost the ability to pay for therapy, this has been very much like a lighthouse for them.
9: From those who maybe have reached out, who you've worked with previously or currently, what are some of the common challenges that you hear from these former employees? You mentioned that about 30% have been able to find jobs, but I'm just wondering about the ones who maybe haven't had as much luck there. You know, what are some of the issues that they're currently facing?
10: We continue to hear consistently that the impact on folks is deeply human, right? It's beyond the financial realities. People are grappling with the loss of identity, mission, burnout, diminished confidence, and this sense of prolonged uncertainty about the future. In this region in particularly, that's, you know, where employment is so heavily tied to the federal government, entire communities are really feeling the ripple effects. We're hearing frustration from individuals whose expertise and leadership experience is really misunderstood or undervalued outside of the government. I think, too, there's this spectrum of where people fall in terms of hardship, right? For some people, their financial runway is longer than others. I think we're learning how many people are living paycheck to paycheck and are struggling deeply. Many have entered long-term unemployment, which means that they've been unemployed for more than a year. Where I think there are some real bright spots, it's communities like ours. There are other organizations that former federal workers or former Fed-adjacent contractors have stood up in response to this disaster, and it is so heartening to see people come together and lift other people up.
9: Absolutely. And I think it is important to point out, too, that, you know, almost a year and a half out from when a lot of these firings or terminations took place, there are people who are still struggling. It's not in the headlines anymore, but there are people who are still, it sounds like, struggling on the job market. So I think that's important to highlight that. Rebecca, from your personal experience, since you were part of this wave over the federal government last year, I'm wondering, through that and then your experience starting up WellFed and connecting and creating this community, what have been some of your takeaways? What have you learned from this experience?
10: I have learned that it doesn't take much to destroy something, right? It takes a long time to build up systems, to build credibility and trust, and it takes virtually no time at all to destroy something. I've also learned that, you know, a lot of systems in place that are designed typically to support workforce development, they're ill-equipped to manage the level of crisis that this region is now facing. I'm learning so much about collaboration. I'm learning so much about the good in so many people and so many organizations and companies that are truly who they say they are and are reaching out to support in so many different ways. Because, look, these are neighbors. These are friends and fellow parents, right, at school. These are folks that we want to keep in our communities. And their struggle is also our struggle.
9: And you've mentioned there's been a significant amount of growth with WellFed over the last year, and you have thousands of people that have reached out and become part of this community. I'm wondering, what are the next steps for WellFed? Where do you see this going from here?
10: What WellFed has evolved into is an organization that is ensuring that people are cared for, not just as workers, but as human beings who are navigating profound change. I see us growing into a force that's going to continue to lift other people up and help them chart a course through, you know, really treacherous waters. Experiencing the level of disruption personally was really emotionally significant for me. It's one thing to know a model and to teach and train. It's an entirely different thing to have to apply it to your own life. And at the same time, it clarified something for me, and I think for our entire WellFed team, that, you know, these sort of disruptions and transitions are not simply economic events, right? But rather they're deeply human events. And WellFed has grown directly from that. People weren't only searching for employment resources, but they're also searching for dignity and connection and a sense of hope in the midst of uncertainty.
9: Great. Well, Rebecca, it's so great to hear more about this community and this initiative that you have going on, and I'm excited to see where it goes next. But thank you so much for your time today. I appreciate it.
10: Thank you, Drew. Thanks for having me.
9: That's Rebecca Ferguson-Andre, co-founder of WellFed. And that's all we have for today's episode of Your Federal Life. Until next time, I'm Drew Friedman.
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16: From ABC News, I'm Sherry Preston. After 13 straight nights of strikes on Iran, the U.S. military may soon be ordered to dramatically increase its attacks. President Trump telling ABC News he's close to making a decision on a dramatic escalation of the conflict. Here's ABC's Mary Bruce.
17: Sources tell ABC News one option under consideration is a return to the kind of full-scale strikes seen in the opening days of the war. The conflict is already expanding, with Iranian-backed Houthi rebels attacking two Saudi oil tankers in the Red Sea, choking another key waterway.
16: ABC's Matt Rivers and Amman Jordan with more on that.
18: We've been talking about the Strait of Hormuz for months, but less so about a strait called Bab el-Mandeb, just off the coast of Yemen in the Red Sea. 10 to 12% of all global shipping goes through that strait each year. And now a lot of Saudi oil does as well. The fear now is what happens if the Houthis and Iran jointly decide to close Bab al-Mandeb altogether, causing oil prices to skyrocket.
16: Oil trading at $97 a barrel this morning. Gas prices up to a nationwide average of $4.09 a gallon. More than 80 countries slapped with new tariffs after the old ones expired, thanks to the Supreme Court ruling.
19: Not as high of a rate as we saw at the beginning of this kind of blanket tariffs that were imposed, but still a higher rate that is something that a lot of companies are going to be struggling with figuring out exactly what this looks like. 99% of the products imported estimated to be affected by these new tariffs.
16: ABC's Elizabeth Schulze. The teenager accused of killing two teachers and two students at Appalachee High School in Georgia 2 years ago has pleaded guilty to all 55 charges he was facing. His minimum sentence will be life in prison, but a judge will decide if he's eligible for parole. Sources tell ABC News that Sean Diddy Combs has been in a fight at the prison in Fort Dix, where he's serving a 50-month sentence for transporting prostitutes. After the fight, Diddy was sent to solitary confinement. It's not clear if he'll be kept there or it's temporary. This is ABC News.
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16: ICE swooping up another person, this one a flight attendant.
22: Southwest Airlines flight attendant Lorenzo Thompson was finishing a work trip when he was taken into custody as he stepped off a flight in Nashville. Immigration and Customs Enforcement says Thompson came to the U.S. from Jamaica in 2021, but overstayed his six-month visa. The Transport Workers Union is standing behind Thompson, and a GoFundMe page set up by a friend has raised $41,000 for his legal fees. Jim Ryan, ABC News.
16: The Democrats are getting ready to lock in their party's 2028 presidential nominating schedule today. After years of a calendar led by either Iowa or New Hampshire, either South Carolina or Nevada are expected to go first. The Dems say they're trying to give greater influence to states that better mirror the party's diverse coalition. ABC News political director Avery Harper has more.
19: There is some opposition to this new law.
16: Actually, Avery Harper is saying there's a lot of attention on both South Carolina and Nevada. South Carolina for its significant black electorate. You cannot forget, she says as well, in 2020 for Joe Biden, black voters are what propelled him to the nomination. And then in Nevada, what they're looking at is the Latino voters there, the working class voters as well. A lot of organized labor in the state of Nevada as well. How often do you get a deal like this? Burger King says it's offering a new guarantee. If you don't like the Whopper you order, you can get it remade on the spot and get your next Whopper for free. I'm Sherry Preston, ABC News.
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1: 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I'm Navy veteran and journalist Phil Briggs, reporting for the military veteran website ConnectingVets.com. Now this week, we've got an incredible interview for you about the recent raid in Venezuela, where elite U.S. military forces, like 1st Special Forces Operational Detachment Delta, or Delta Force, successfully extracted the notorious Venezuelan president, Nicolas Maduro, and brought him to the U.S. to be tried on drug trafficking charges. Shortly after the raid, my colleague, Special Forces and Ranger veteran, author, and acclaimed journalist Jack Murphy published on the website thehighside.substack.com an article entitled Bold Delta Force Raid Leads to Capture of Maduro. But what really made this article stand out from the mainstream reporting we've all seen were the incredible details that Jack was able to include as a journalist with deep connections within the intelligence and special operations community. So here to go behind the scenes of this daring raid is Special Forces veteran, my buddy Jack Murphy. Jack, welcome back to Eye on Vets, brother.
2: Hey, Phil. Thanks for having me again.
1: Always good. And thought of you, I mean, almost called you over the weekend to just be like, hey, what's really going on? And before we even dive into that, is it unusual to you, being a former Ranger, being former Special Forces, like how much we're seeing real time in an operation like this? Because I was always under the impression that these types of stories are obscure blips on the world news radar and no one ever connects the dots between U.S. intelligence, maybe CIA, maybe government. Is it weird we're even talking about this so openly?
2: Not anymore. You know, the speed of communications has, you know, sped up a lot over the last couple decades. And with social media, we saw both in Caracas and we saw in Abbottabad in 2011, you know, some of the first reports that there's a raid going on is local people on social media recording, why is there a helicopter over my city? What the hell's going on? So that's part of it. But the other part that, you know, I'm not particularly surprised that we're talking about this is, yes, these units do clandestine and low visibility operations around the world, stuff that you and I just don't hear about. But when they do kinetic operations, especially big, like centerpiece operations like this, and abduct the leader of a country out of his palace in Shanghai to a U.S. naval ship, that's going to come out in the press. Like, you're not hiding that. And sure enough, President Trump and the chairman of the Joint Chiefs of Staff, Marco Rubio and Pete Hegseth, did a press conference on it, you know, just like 12 hours later, and kind of laid out, not in granular detail, but quite a bit of detail about how the operation unfolded. So yeah, we're in a new era of information transparency where it's basically impossible to have a unit that is overtly conducting combat operations and also maintain secrecy.
1: And certainly not in a country where people have cell phones, too. You're more likely to get away with it in the middle of Central Africa than you would.
2: And conducting airstrikes and kidnapping the president. Yeah, I mean, that's going to come out.
1: All right. Let's just jump in. I'll just glean from the lead here to the article, and we'll kind of dive in from here. Because, again, this is incredible writing, incredible insight into what we just witnessed. But you kick off by saying a bold nighttime raid in Caracas executed by Delta Force and 160th Special Operations Aviation Regimen. Cool squadron name, too, by the way. The Night Stalkers.
2: Yeah,
1: love that. That's basically the people that give the rides to the elite special operations.
2: They have the hard part of the mission, as far as I'm concerned.
1: Oh, you got to fly them in and get them out. And yeah. It's a two-way range when you're in the air.
2: Absolutely.
1: It cannot be fun dropping into a situation, no matter where you are in the world. But you described the air package overhead totaling more than 150 aircraft. They went on to capture Venezuelan President Nicolas Maduro and his wife Celia Flores. The mission was called Operation Absolute Resolve. And as we just described here in the start, not your typical Joint Special Operations Command, a capture-kill raid, but was designed to serve as an arrest warrant based on a Department of Justice indictment against Maduro and his regime.
3: In this sense, Delta operators were escorts to federal law enforcement officers. The preparation was over months and months. We'll get into that a little bit later this hour. The coordination of the CIA, National Security Agency, National Geospatial Intelligence Agency, and under the command of Air Force General Dan Kane, who formerly was the chairman of the Joint Chiefs of Staff, and prior to that worked as the head of the Joint Special Operations Command. So he kind of knew Black Ops firsthand. This is his bread and butter, so to speak. So having said all that, let's begin with my first question. Is it weird that we're using a military asset like Delta for something that seems more law enforcement?
2: Yeah, that's an interesting question. So the FBI hostage rescue team has a long history of working with JSOC. Delta helped stand that unit up. Many years ago, when I was doing, or I was a part of operations in Iraq with the Special Ops Task Force, we had a couple FBI agents from HRT out with us. Maybe the most direct comparison would be some of the rendition operations that Delta Force did in Libya, probably about 10 years ago now, where they went over to Libya and they grabbed terrorists. They had FBI agents embedded in their task force to actually make an arrest, because they're serving an arrest warrant that the United States has issued. And so this maintains that chain of custody, that a law enforcement officer is placing them under arrest, and they're then transported back to the United States for prosecution.
3: Okay, so not unheard of if you're in the know. Got it. What do you say to those who say he got reverse iced, though? I heard John Stewart use that term recently. ICE gets a bunch of people and then swoops them off to another country. And we here are swooping into another country and bringing somebody, a foreign national, back to ours to be tried.
2: Well, same with that Honduran drug baron that we pardoned and sent back home. But then we're kidnapping Maduro and bringing him here for prosecution. It's goofy, I admit.
3: I mean, goofy being an understatement. Is it safe to say there's some hypocrisy going on here? We pardon one drug dealing foreign leader, and then we swoop in and we get another foreign leader and bring him to justice. I think
2: hypocrisy is a fundamental part of politics, and I can even accept the hypocrisy to a certain extent, because just the pragmatism that's necessary to make deals in the national or international arena. But that said, we are, in my opinion, in an era of increased hypocrisy, contradiction, incoherence, and irrationality, to the point that it's hard to reconcile any of those things or make any sort of sense of them in your mind. And I think it's part of the era we're in. It's an age of shamelessness, it feels like.
3: I like that almost as much as reverse iced, an age of shamelessness. All right.
2: Now, that said, I have no sympathy for Nicolas Maduro. I have no sympathy for the Manuel Noriegas or the terrorists that we scooped up in Libya. You know, they're not good guys. Soleimani was a really bad guy, and the world is a better place without him. But the question you have to ask is, just because this action is anti-Iranian, anti-Al-Qaeda, okay, but is it also pro-America? That's the bigger question, and I think that's the question that listeners will have to come to their own conclusions about. You know, I can give my opinion, but that's all it is. I'd certainly encourage people to think about that.
3: Yeah, and that's really what the entire tenor of this conversation I hope to be. It's just something to think about, and we're going to get back to the cool guy details here in a minute, but I got to ask, do administrations, this isn't about Trump, this isn't about Obama, this is just about U.S. government in general, do they always need to seek congressional approval to make a kinetic strike against somebody that is obviously doing harm to the world? I mean,
2: so I'm not a lawyer, but the president does have quite a bit of authority to deploy military forces, particularly if there's an imminent threat against the United States. And then he would have to inform Congress afterwards, possibly, you know, get a declaration of war, all the other stuff that goes along with that. But then the imminent threat aspect of it is our government saying that, well, they're shipping fentanyl, you know, whatever drug into the United States and killing Americans, and that constitutes an imminent threat to America. How the AUMF authorizes Preparation of the battle space in Venezuela is beyond me. I mean, you're going to have to talk to a lawyer that can explain that one, because, again, that's one of those contradictions that's hard for me to reconcile. But then in the press conference, they're like, yeah, we want the oil. And you can't make the claim, though, that oil in the ground in Venezuela is an imminent threat to American lives. Like, that just doesn't make any sense.
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0: My name is Luis Fonsi. A lot of people don't know enough about Alzheimer's and dementias. We've seen it in movies, we all know somebody, but there's a lot of information that people still don't know. 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Don't be afraid to get help. Don't be afraid to put it out in the open, because it will be better for them and for their loved ones.
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3: And we're back at CBS, Eye on Veterans. I'm Navy vet Phil Briggs with ConnectingVets.com. Now, after the news broke of the recent Delta Force raid, where elite U.S. military forces extracted the notorious self-proclaimed leader of Venezuela, Nicolas Maduro, I read an incredibly detailed article about the mission from my colleague and Special Forces veteran Jack Murphy. Because of his personal experience in special operations and his deep connections in the intelligence community, he was able to get some details that were previously unreported. So here we jump into the part of our conversation where we talked about the immediate pivot from a case that targeted a drug-dealing leader that posed an immediate threat to U.S. citizens to our takeover of the entire country and their oil industry.
4: So they use this pretext of, you know, drug trafficking, and it is a pretext. I mean, you can watch that press conference for yourself, and I mean, they just come right out and say it, like, yeah, we're getting oil, man.
3: Yeah, you know, and then to say it's a threat directly, the drugs themselves are a threat. I could understand Osama bin Laden was a threat.
4: Right.
3: And the whole Al-Qaeda, going all the way back to its origin, the Mujahideen, you know, I mean, I can understand.
4: Soleimani, I mean, was launching strikes. He had American blood on his hands.
3: Oh, my gosh, the countless strikes against U.S. forces in Iraq during GWAT. But then, you know, you look at Osama bin Laden and the pretext to even the war on terror with 9/11. You know, I can connect those dots and say, if you got to go somewhere and take out a bad guy, yeah. But those are different scenarios than a bunch of amped up free Americans doing lines of blow in the bathroom, you know, that they willingly chose to do at a nightclub. Those were people getting high that legit wanted to be doing it. I mean,
4: yeah, I mean, interestingly, you know, JSOC and Delta Force, they went after Pablo Escobar in the early 1990s. But that was because Pablo took down a civilian airliner. To kill, I can't remember the whole story, but to kill one person on that airliner, he blew up an airport.

0: plane full of people, and that put himself in a totally different arena of international terrorism.
1: Oh, okay. So I had no idea. So there is, to some degree, a precedent with us chasing down drug dealers using military assets.
0: Oh, but sure. Yes. They were non-state actors, though, okay? They were drug cartels. This is the, you know, his presidency is deemed illegitimate. You know, the election may have been rigged and a joke, but like it or not, he was the de facto leader of Venezuela.
1: Yeah. So much more than just a drug dealer when, as you'd mentioned, just seconds later, they're like, and now that we got control, we're also going to take care of all this oil for you. Like, yeah. Okay, which came first, chicken or egg? Which came first, cocaine or petroleum? I'm not sold.
0: Yeah.
1: All right, let's talk about preparation for this. This is where your article really gets fascinating. I was amazed at some of the details you can glean. Again, I respect our community enough to know that, you know, when you say source or sources, you know, we're not naming them here, but it's not because you're just making this up. This isn't spinning yarn. This isn't a fictional narrative or a fantasy. You guys have, you as a former member of the special operations community, do know some unique individuals. It's endlessly fascinating.
0: So just to touch on that about the use of anonymous sources, I mean, there's always a question, well, why do they need to be anonymous, which is an understandable question. And yeah, a lot of times sources don't need to be anonymous. In this case, they are, because they are people in and around the United States government that have access to certain information. And if their names became public, they could potentially be prosecuted by the Department of Justice. And that's why anonymous sources have to be used. I'm a journalist. I have First Amendment rights, I have freedom of speech, freedom of the press, but a journalist's sources do not have those freedoms in the same way, and the government could go after them. And hence, yeah, that's why I use anonymous sources in this article, and why I even curtailed some of the information I was told. There's information about intelligence gathering and how we knew what we knew that I made a little vague in certain parts of the article. When it comes to sources, like human sources in foreign countries, you have to be very careful about that, because, you know, if one of our spies, a CIA guy, got exposed, that's really bad. But he's going to get, you know, a black eye, literally or figuratively, and kicked out of the country. If it's an intelligence source, a recruited foreign source overseas, that guy will be brought down into a basement and shot. And I mean, end of story. So you need to be really careful about that.
1: Well, you definitely treated it right here. And let's take a peek behind the curtain here. Just a couple of the facts I learned from this article. Again, talking about Operation Absolute Resolve and the capture of Venezuelan President Nicolas Maduro. And we talk about kind of the setup to this. They actually made a mock-up of where he was staying. And in addition to that, the intelligence prep work included finding out some really cool granular details. Share with me a little bit about that. Even the importance of knowing about his pets. That's so cool.
0: So that was a comment that the chairman of the Joint Chiefs of Staff made, that we were tracking where he was going, where he lived, what he was doing, even what his pets were. And that comment probably isn't too far from the truth. My understanding is that we recruited a source very close to Maduro, and I will leave it at that. The source was able to tell the United States intelligence community almost in real time about Maduro's movements. And we were tracking him in that manner for a couple weeks. As far as some of the other preparation that went into this, one of the things that really enabled this operation was a couple high-level defectors from the Venezuelan government over the last year or so. One of them was an intelligence chief. The other was one of the people that ran a state-owned oil company in Venezuela. And the CIA was able to use those guys to gain a lot of insight into what was going on inside Venezuela and figure out who we can work with in Venezuela. Who can we use as an intelligence source? Who can we use as a support agent? And we did, in fact, recruit a source network inside Venezuela. The CIA put some people on the ground in August, and they began establishing this network. As they got closer to the operation itself, they did things like emplacing various pieces of technical gear, like beacons for bombing targets or electronic jammers in key places, and these types of activities to sort of prepare the environment for the operation that was to come. So that's one part of, you know, what happened. And then, of course, the source that was recruited closer to Maduro, And then some of the other things that were done in the run-up to this, the lights in Caracas blinked out just as this operation was taking place, which is the same thing that happened in Abbottabad, Pakistan, when the SEALs went in to kill bin Laden. So, I mean, and President Trump, he said, we did that with certain expertise that we have. Make of that what you will. I've also been told that we took control of the communications, the military communication system, as that operation unfolded. So those are some of the things that were done in the run-up to this operation to prepare for it.
1: Mm. So we have the ability to turn the lights out in just about any city in the world if we want to. That is
0: I don't know if that's true, but in some cities, apparently we do.
1: That as well. Yeah, I mean, I maybe shouldn't say so much as any city in the world, but yeah, just to think that at a moment's notice, the U.S. can just, you know, we need a little bit of darkness here. Let's just turn the lights off on the whole city.
0: You know, the thing is that the United States military fights at night, and they fight at night better than anyone else. But what's, you know, operating in an urban area that's well lit, turning off the lights gives them a tremendous advantage with their night vision.
1: Not to mention the fact that the power that enables the security systems just immediately goes out. So you've got, you know, a window of time there. Another cool thing you talked about as far as this mission goes, you talked about like flying in with the 160th there and masking the terrain.
0: Terrain masking, yeah. That's a technique that helicopter pilots will use. And basically you fly almost nape of the earth. You're flying like 100 feet off the ground. And what you're doing is you're positioning your helicopter's ingress path with a terrain feature between you and the enemy's radar installations. So you're using a mountain or a hilltop to conceal your movement as you come in. And then as you pop up over that terrain feature, maybe they see you, but by then it's too late. In this case, as they were coming up over that last terrain feature, we had all kinds of aircraft in the air doing suppressive airstrikes. And so they started eliminating those air defense units to create a path for the 160th pilots to fly into the target area. I believe it was a couple little birds, two Chinooks, and six or seven Blackhawks, I believe.
1: Wow, that's cool.
0: And the assault force was made up of C Squadron of Delta Force and elements of 3rd Ranger Battalion. Those were the two elements on the assault team. Again, as we mentioned earlier, two FBI HRT guys were along for the ride to make the arrest.
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1: This is CBS Eye on Veterans, the weekly show that looks at life through the eyes of our military vets, and I'm Navy veteran Phil Briggs. Now we've been talking about Operation Absolute Resolve, where Delta Force and elite special operations teams recently captured and removed the president of Venezuela, Nicolas Maduro, in a covert pre-dawn mission almost straight out of Hollywood. Our guest, Jack Murphy, special forces veteran and journalist, recently wrote an article for The High Side, national security news outlet, and revealed some granular details about the mission from sources whose identity must be withheld for operational security. We talked about a rare FBI unit that works alongside special operations forces and was there for the capture of Maduro.
0: Yeah, the FBI HRT team is very interesting to me because they are, in a sense, operators. Some people would probably cringe at me using that term, but they're highly trained. They know how to do close quarter battle and hostage rescues, and they've gotten very good at what they do. If you remember the Bunker Boy story from a handful of years ago, mm-hmm. where that crazy guy kidnapped the kid and brought him in the bunker, and the HRT successfully rescued the kid. So they are assaulters, you could say. They do diving, they do parachuting, all that special ops type stuff, but they are also badged FBI agents that can collect evidence, do investigations, and make arrests. And that's something that Delta Force doesn't do. By design, it doesn't do that because of some of the laws that we have, posse comitatus and so forth, about the military operating domestically, which actually brings me to a funny point. Going into a country like Mexico or Panama, Venezuela, wherever, and grabbing up a drug cartel guy is a time-honored technique that the DEA calls habeas grabis.
1: That's an actual term for it.
0: That's a nickname. It's not an official term, but it's a term that has been used in those communities for a while.
1: See, this is the stuff you get by talking to Jack Murphy. You're not going to read this in the Post. The Times doesn't have this. You got to be with somebody that's smoked cigars and drank some bourbon with tier one guys to get these kinds of things. Is it true, you think, that they actually built a structure similar to the where he was staying in order to practice getting in and getting out and knowing, you know, your infill and your exfill technique?
0: Yes, my understanding is they did have a full-scale mock-up that was pretty detailed, and I'm not sure exactly where there's one or two places where it could have been, but suffice to say it was in the Fort Bragg area, North Carolina, where they did those rehearsals.
1: And to think somewhere out there in America is like a group of contractors and carpenters and stuff that have this like super secret contract where, hey, what are you building over there? Nothing.
0: Yeah. Nothing, dude. You know, I think a lot of those guys are actually former special ops guys themselves that get these contracts. And yeah, you're kind of right. I mean, there are these people who are cleared, like, you know, you're at least going to be limitedly read on to whatever's going on.
1: All right. Some more fun facts from this article. Let's talk about some of the military hardware or just, you know, what is in one of these mission sets. You'd mentioned 150 aircraft, but talk to me a little bit about like some of the tools we use just in the nature of these type of operations.
0: Oh, well, I mean, I think most people are familiar at this point from films, if nothing else. You know, these guys are jocked up with the body armor and night vision and all kinds of weaponry. But they're also going to carry all kinds of manual ballistic and explosive breaching tools. That's going to be a big thing, especially in Latin America, if you've ever been down there. There's a lot of security. There's a lot of barbed wire. There's a lot of heavy doors that you would have to get through. And as the operators came up and they cleared this structure, Maduro was in the process of trying to close the steel door on a panic room that he was trying to hide in. And that's when the Delta guys caught up with him and he was placed under arrest. Him and his wife were both placed under arrest.
1: And then, of course, the aircraft we're talking that are, you know, above just for the opening salvo of a mission like this, the aircraft, you know, are everything from what, F-22s and
0: Fighters, bombers, remotely piloted drones, all that stuff is up there. I should also mention, too, that this operation involved the deployment of a Ranger battalion, a Delta Force squadron, and a SEAL Team 6 squadron. And the SEALs hit secondary targets in Venezuela at the same time that all of this was going on. And unfortunately, I'm not totally understanding just yet what those targets were. We'll probably find out about that in the future. But they were involved.
1: Let's take a sidebar real quick and just talk about what appeared to be what a photo that Trump himself had posted to his Truth Social account of a captured Maduro in what appeared to be a DEA jacket. At what point did he get the Nike tracksuit, do you think?
0: So I think that happened once they got on the USS Iwo Jima. When the assault force came back and landed on the Iwo Jima, that was when Maduro was transferred from FBI custody to DEA custody. And I imagine that's because FBI did the op because they have a long relationship with Delta. But the indictment against Maduro is for drug trafficking. So he was turned over to the DEA, and they maintained custody of him, bringing him back to the United States.
1: Oh, okay. So there's a little more signaling going on than what we think with these pictures. You know, the DEA jacket shows that he's wanted on drug crimes. The Nike tracksuit shows, like many tracksuits through the generations, that he is a drug dealer.
0: Need some more gold chains, maybe.
1: Right, or something. Should have let him take his sleep mask off at least. I don't know what that was about, but that's
0: it's you know, that it's interesting that picture. I mean, Trump posted it, so I mean, he had his reasons. But I'm told that Maduro has been treated as a de facto head of state. That's why they didn't put him in an orange jumpsuit, and they didn't like they tried to keep him away from the news helicopters. They didn't necessarily want to do like a perp walk with him. And I've also been told that he's been video recorded almost constantly since they grabbed him up. The reason being, in case the Department of Justice or the military at any point has to refute allegations that torture was used. So they want to have, you know, irrefutable evidence.
1: All right. So it's more than just my comical take on fashion. Got it. Okay. All right. So many fascinating things in this article. This wasn't without sort of a two-way fight, though. And I hadn't heard until I'd read this article that we were hit by enemy fire.
0: Yes. I'm still finding out more about this operation and may end up writing more about it. I've been told that the number of enemy KIA during this operation is somewhere around 80. That includes, according to the Cuban government, 32 Cuban officers that were ostensibly Maduro's bodyguard, which tells you a couple of things. Obviously, there's a Cuban nexus to all of this. But furthermore, why does Maduro need Cubans to guard him? He doesn't trust his own countrymen to do that. Somebody that has popular support is, you know, going to have people from his country guarding him, right? If he was a legitimate leader. So these are questions to ask. I'm told that there were two civilian casualties. We blew up a radio tower, and it fell over on a shack that, you know, some local civilians were using as a home. So, I mean, any kind of collateral damage is tragic, but I do think they tried to minimize it as best they could on this operation. As far as other engagements, I mean, one of the helicopters got shot up on the way in, but maintained, you know, it was flyable, and they continued with the mission. And then on the way out, there were more suppressive fires from airstrikes, and it sounds like the helicopters may have suppressed some enemy positions as well.
1: Which, again, speaks to what you said at the top of the interview here, is that, you know, some of the biggest heroes are not necessarily the guys kicking in doors, but it's the 160th. You know, the Night Stalkers flying in. I mean, you're flying the plane. You're not, you can't even really defend yourself that well.
0: It's hard to articulate to people just like how talented those pilots are, and the things that they can do with their aircraft. You'd be amazed. I've been on them and watched them set a helicopter down on a street in the middle of Mosul, Iraq at night with telephone wires and electrical wires all around us fluttering in the rotor wash. And they're able to maneuver that aircraft just in the perfect place, get you right down, put you where you belong. I've been on little birds landing on rooftops and stuff like that. I mean, again, not trying to like make this about me. I'm just saying it's incredibly impressive what those pilots are able to do.
1: So cool. Yeah. In fact, I remember talking to the author of the book, The Making of a Night Stalker, incredible book. And even in your memoirs, I was it your memoir that talks about John Waning, or where you're sitting on the...
0: That might have been me.
1: Yeah. Yeah. You described the term for sitting on the edge of the chopper, you know, the gun ready, sitting almost on like a horse.
0: Yeah, sitting on the pod of the little bird facing forward. Yeah, John Waning it.
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20: 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And we're rolling into the new year with a story as explosive as the fireworks on New Year's Eve. Jack Murphy, a Special Forces veteran and journalist, recently dropped an article on The High Side, national security news outlet, that gives us a behind-the-scenes look at the capture of the notorious president of Venezuela, Nicolas Maduro, by U.S. Special Operations. We'll wrap this hour with a deeper look into the mission, an interesting note about the U.S. Navy's role, and hear some important takeaways from Jack, who's personally been involved in classified missions as a Ranger and Special Forces. USS Iwo Jima. Just a little bit about that. Like, so he went from his compound and we got him and then flew to a Navy ship.
0: Right. I believe they launched from that ship also.
1: Hmm.
0: So off the coast, and I mean, I'm not a Navy guy, but the Iwo Jima is like an amphibious strike aircraft, I think it's called, or amphibious assault craft or something. And it's one of those, it has a flat top, sort of like an aircraft carrier, but I believe they only fly helicopters and Ospreys off of it, like rotary wing aircraft. And then inside the hull of the aircraft, the Marines can take their amphibious landing craft off of it and go to shore. So, yeah, again, I'm not a Navy guy, but that was the platform that they used.
1: Yeah, so cool. And I never got my surface warfare pin while I was in because I was just a lowly journalist. But I'll say that it is impressive, those kinds of ships. We've got a tool in the box for just about everything in the Navy. Shout out to the men and women of the USS Iwo Jima. You guys are awesome.
0: Yeah, especially whichever, you know, lowly private got wind of the operation and bet on, what is it, Poly Market against the Maduro regime the day before the operation. Did you see that?
1: No.
0: Yeah, somebody got on there and, you know, this one of these things where you can like bet against futures. It's like short selling, basically. And this guy, we don't know who, short sold the Maduro regime that it was going to be, hit in the next 24 hours than it was. And this guy put like 40,000 in and he drew like over $100,000+ the next day. And I have no idea who that was. I'm telling a joke that, you know, I imagine some like private chipping paint on the hull of the aircraft and gets wind that this mission's taking place, sees the helicopters taking off and gets on his cell phone. It's like, bye, bye, bye.
1: That's the E4 Mafia for you, baby. That is a brilliant.
0: Would it surprise you though if that came out, if that was the case?
1: Not at all. That would not, as a former E4 and, you know, kind of a derelict myself, that no, definitely not surprising at all. I think it's only a matter of time before we can bet on war things on DraftKings or on, you know, fans.
0: That's what they're already doing that on. Yeah, I think it's called Poly Market.
1: You're such a nerd, Jack. I love it. You know all these dark things about the internet. That is great.
0: Yeah, it's my speciality.
1: The Dark Corners of the World, featuring Jack Murphy, your host. Let's look forward a little bit now. We've talked so much about this mission and kind of behind the curtain, but it remains to be seen, you know, after we pick up Maduro, he gets brought all the way from this Venezuela Navy ship. He's in New York. He's rooming with P. Diddy or something there in a jail in Brooklyn. Trump comes out and says, we're going to run it, meaning the U.S. government. What the heck does that mean?
0: Yeah, I mean, it doesn't really mean anything, does it? You know, when we go and do these things, so often the transition plan is simply, good luck, bro. You got this, you know, and you know, we've seen how that works out, and all of our partner forces from South Vietnam to Afghanistan to Iraq and elsewhere. But I think, in my understanding of this operation, is, you know, despite some of the bluster, that this operation was seen more as a policy change rather than a regime change. And now we get into a game of semantics, of course. But why I point that out is that we removed Maduro, but we left the other key leaders in Venezuela in place. We didn't remove them. And so we're hoping to create this sort of like leadership gap that will be filled with new people that are more amenable to working with the United States government. And I think that's what Marco Rubio and Donald Trump are looking for, is a sort of fresh batch of leaders in Venezuela that are willing to work with, frankly, American oil companies.
1: Mm. You know, anytime you do that, you run the risk of like, okay, you have a policy initiative and you've rolled out your military assets, you've deposed a leader. So you own the policy on paper, but you don't own the back streets in the rural heartland of this country. So what happens, as we saw in Iraq and Afghanistan, the locals can be easily turned to think that, well, now this is an anti-colonial, an anti-imperial initiative, and get out the big, bad American Westerners and fight for your right to party.
0: Yeah.
1: Do we run the risk of these, and what's the group I've heard about? Colectivos? The people that are loyalists to Maduro? Do we run the risk of them running around the streets saying, look what America's trying to do to you? It's stealing our natural resources. Like, do they run this risk of this whole thing going sideways now on the back streets? Because people are like, yeah, I don't want to get ripped off by an American.
0: Yeah, no, there's definitely a risk there. And there are many Venezuelans who are understandably upset by this and upset by the instability that their government is going through right now. You know, even if everything goes according to plan, I've been told that America's reception in Venezuela is going to be icy, to say the least. There's going to be a bit of an uphill battle there. But it's also telling that there hasn't been like riots in the streets. There hasn't been like a resistance organization or insurgency kicking up in Caracas or elsewhere. You haven't seen any of that. And what can we take away from that? I mean, maybe it's that people are, you know, kind of okay with him going. You know, he may have outlived his welcome. Not for me to say, but that there haven't been like widespread protest movements or whatever. It seems like maybe it's not the biggest thing over the long term. But I mean, it remains to be seen. I mean, you're right. Like, all of this could go sideways very quickly.
1: So, like, basically, if the average Venezuelan's daily life doesn't radically improve, or at least feel like it's on the road to improvement, those people that were pretty impartial or frankly disgusted by Maduro, they could easily be swayed to be like, yeah, 6 months in, a year in, life just gets even worse. They could be convinced that this whole thing was, you know, bad, and it's the dang Americans' fault.
0: Yeah, I mean, the VP was sworn in after Maduro was kidnapped. And it remains to be seen how much popular support she's going to have. But right now, she has some support. Yeah, I mean, it's a sort of transitory time for the Venezuelans. And I mean, I understand that everyone feels very nervous down there.
1: And it just kind of echoes of GWAT to me, because I'd imagine in all those cities, there was a time when they were like, yes, Saddam Hussein's gone, thank you. And then it's impossible to get your daily life done. And a year and a half later, you're like, what have you done?
0: It becomes, you know, even the people who supported you, you know, who didn't like Saddam or didn't like Maduro, but then 5 years later, they're like, why are the Americans still here? Yeah. Like, why are you still in my country? I don't get it. What are you doing here? And, you know, we can say that it's not colonialism, but if you have 100,000 American soldiers in South Vietnam or in Iraq, or if you put a lot of troops into Venezuela, that feels a hell of a lot like colonialism to the people that live there. And sometimes we don't really understand that as Americans.
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31: Sir, Colt Gray, the teen accused of killing 2 teachers and 2 students in the 2024 Appalachian High School shooting in Georgia, has pleaded guilty to all 55 charges in court this morning. Gray now faces a minimum life sentence. A jury in March convicted Gray's father, Colin, on charges of second-degree murder and involuntary manslaughter after reportedly giving his son the rifle he later used in the massacre. Wisconsin residents want clear answers from authorities after a police-involved shooting earlier this week. ABC's Pierre Thomas.
32: A community mourning the death of Corey Ruiz, a black man fatally shot during a violent encounter with police. The vigil coming only hours after a bizarre moment when city leaders tried to provide an update to the community about Ruiz's death.
33: Because we don't want to hear anything you've been saying.
32: A man spewing anti-Semitic and anti-capitalism views suddenly emerges from the audience and literally takes the microphone from the Madison police chief.
31: The Wisconsin Department of Justice is leading the investigation. New questions today regarding the status of a deal that would see the U.S. working with Saudi Arabia to develop a civilian nuclear power program for the Saudis. ABC's Mary Bruce.
34: The president is now dramatically changing the terms with a new condition that could put the entire deal out of reach. Trump saying it is totally subject to Saudi Arabia joining the very respected and successful Abraham Accords. But that remains highly unlikely. It would require Saudi Arabia to normalize diplomatic relations with Israel, something they have refused to do unless Israel commits to a Palestinian state. Sean Diddy Combs got into a fight and was sent to solitary confinement at FCI Fort Dix, where he's serving 50 months for transporting prostitutes. You're listening to ABC News.
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34: New Jersey is the latest state to ban so-called surveillance pricing, where different prices are set for shoppers based on their personal information and purchase history. ABC's Elizabeth Schulze.
5: Maryland and Connecticut have approved similar bans on surveillance pricing for groceries. New York also passed legislation on this. New Jersey's law also implements a one-year ban on the use of new digital price tags on shelves at stores. So you might have seen, for example, electronic prices at Walmart, which the company says stay the same no matter who's shopping.
34: Let's consider the wave of the future. Artificial intelligence data centers have suddenly fallen out of favor with some of their former supporters.
6: It was November of last year that Governor Greg Abbott sat beside Google Chair Sundar Pichai and declared,
7: Texas will be the centerpiece for AI data centers.
6: New polling suggests a majority of Abbott's constituents oppose data centers 8 months after his meeting with Pichai.
7: We must prohibit them from building AI data centers in rural Texas neighborhoods.
6: A coalition of AI firms says data centers pump $4.5 billion into the state's economy every year. Jim Ryan, ABC News in Dallas-Fort Worth.
34: Texas is home to more than 300 large data centers. The European Commission today accused the video sharing app TikTok of allowing adults to view the accounts of minors. The commission says TikTok exposed children to cyberbullying and predatory behavior. TikTok's parent company ByteDance says it will review the findings. I'm Stephanie Officer, ABC News.
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8: Today's federal newscast. The Secret Service says it's investigating a member of Vice President J.D. Vance's security detail over an alleged media leak. An agency spokesman says the unnamed agent faces an internal investigation and potential criminal inquiry over allegations involving compromised operational and information security. The leak allegedly led to news reports about some Secret Service agents expressing frustration over last-minute travel requests from Vance and his family. The House has cleared a bill to correct pension payments for close to 8,000 federal retirees. The Pensions for Retired Uniformed Service Members Act comes after feds from the National Oceanic and Atmospheric Administration and the Public Health Service missed payments during the 43-day shutdown last fall due to an unintentional loophole. Although the bipartisan legislation to close that loophole has now passed the House, it has not yet been introduced in the Senate. Find these stories and more at federalnewsnetwork.com. I'm Eric White.
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0: 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But there is more work to do. 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
2: Welcome to Leaders and Legends in Government with Aileen Black on Federal News Network. One-on-one interviews with the people who've left a lasting imprint on the government and the nation. 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
10: Today I'm delighted and honored, actually, to have Jen Sabata, a leader for guiding innovative and emerging technologies to high growth and for helping mission-focused organizations adopt capabilities that strengthen national security and public sector. Jen has earned a reputation for bridging worlds that don't always move at the same speed emerging technology and government missions needs, while staying grounded and having a people-first leadership approach. Jen, first off, it's wonderful to have you here. Thank you for joining us.
11: Thank you so much for the invitation. I'm really looking forward to our conversation today.
10: So, Jen, you know, you began your career in the military. An environment where mission clarity and teamwork are definitely essential. What drew you to serve? What was the call that gave you the passion to join the military and then stay in for several years?
11: You know, it's a story that most people don't believe or understand because I did spend 25 years in the military, but it actually started with high school sports. And the reason why I start there is that I wanted to play sports in college. And I knew I wanted to play sports in college, but I wasn't quite sure where I wanted to play. And the service academies, West Point and the Air Force Academy, were two universities out of the several universities that offered me a scholarship. And I went and visited both of them. I thought they were both really interesting, but I had no experience with the military at all. My grandfathers were both doctors in World War II. I had an uncle that was in Vietnam. And other than that, I had no one else in my family that had ever been in the military. And so when I was trying to make my decision of where I was going to go, my dad and I sat at the kitchen table. And he laid all of my opportunities out, all of my scholarships out on the table. And he looked at me and he said, Jen, if you don't go to a service academy, you'll never know what you missed. And you can never go back. But if you don't like it, you can always leave and take one of your other scholarships or go to a different school and pick up another opportunity. And so to me, at the time, I said, you know what? It's a free education. If I don't want to play basketball after a year, I don't lose my scholarship. If I get hurt, I don't lose my scholarship. If it's just not for me, I don't lose my scholarship. So yeah, I think this is where I want to go. So I went to the Air Force Academy, and it was not easy. It was the first time that I had been challenged physically, emotionally, mentally, spiritually. And to me, it instilled something in me that made me think beyond myself. And, you know, as a high school kid and as a teenager, oftentimes we're very focused on ourselves. And so it opened up an entire new environment for me and a different way of living, believing, thinking, and serving. And so I thought, well, you know what? I really enjoy this. I want to serve, but I thought I was going to serve for 5 years and be done once my commitment was up. But over time, that desire to continue to do better and to continue to make a difference and to be able to enable others to make a difference just continued to grow. And that's what led me to where I am today, you know, 25 years in the military and then an additional almost 7 years in the private sector, still supporting the public sector. And it's because of my desire to make our government even better and the nation and the world even a better place to live.
10: Military leadership teaches you to prioritize both the mission success and the well-being of your people, especially on the battlefield. How do those lessons continue to influence you, how you lead today in private sector?
11: You know, it's always interesting when people try to make a comparison between being in the military and being in the private sector and how different they are. how vastly different they are is how often people put it. And oftentimes people have a stigma that people don't transition well from the military into the private sector because of the nuances of being in the government. I, on the other hand, would say, like you say, it said, it is not that different, that you still are driven by the same basic principles of leadership, people first, treating people with kindness, but also understanding their need, understanding how they need to grow, being able to talk to them about growth, having the hard conversations. Those are all skills that I learned in the military and that I apply to today. A leader, a manager, they're very similar. A manager may be, you know, doing a little bit more button pushing or pencil pushing numbers, but in reality, if you add that personal feeling and that personal connection to it and understanding where people come from, you now have turned a manager into a leader. And that is where I like to reside, in understanding where people are coming from, trying to empower them to be the best that they can be, and then enable them to do that with minimal oversight and guidance from me.
4: Something that is a little bit unique, though, Jen, is that you, when after you left the military service, you built a career around helping innovative small startup companies succeed in public sector and the national security space. There's very few people with your background that have the leadership position that you own. What did you learn about translating mission need to these new innovative technology solutions and you know, change in government in general sometimes happens slow, but your, you know, technology, the clock speed of technology is much faster now than it ever has been before.
11: So yeah, I think we're seeing accelerate even as we're speaking. You know, things are moving faster and faster and faster. I think the hard part is that some people who are in these innovative companies don't know how to match the speed of government. And so teaching them about outcomes, and that it's not about forcing your technology into their organization. It's about how you solve their problems and how you get to the outcomes that the government wants. And lo and behold, when you're able to show the value that you bring, not just that a technology that you want to sell, the government is so much faster at adoption. They will take chances. They will do proofs of value. They'll give you research money. They will do all sorts of things to bend over backwards before you even get to a contract or get to a program of record, which so many people think is the key, the golden key to success. And so starting from that use case, the problem, and how you add value are really what makes the difference and sets those young emerging technology companies apart.
4: So you do it by creating a vision, telling a story. I mean, that was a very vivid answer. So there must be a trick to this.
11: So one of the things that I usually do is when you come to a new company is you ask them, like, what do you do here? And then they start in the ones and the zeros. They say, no, what is it that you actually do? How do you do it? And what drives you? Like, what is your heart's desire? Is your heart's desire to code a program? No, your heart's desire is to solve acquisition problems, or your heart's desire is to save lives on battlefields, or your heart's desire is to make data processing faster so that we can get to decisions faster. And so you need to make sure that you are couching and describing what you do based on why you are driven to run this company and be in this company, as opposed to the thing that you're actually building and trying to solve. And so when you start from that place of value and that drive, you can create all sorts of stories, and then you ask questions. It's all about asking your customer, and that's usually the government customer, questions. What are your pain points? What is your biggest challenge? What frustrates you on a day-to-day basis? What do you wish you have? What are the things that drive you crazy about people who are selling to you in the government? You know, so there's a list of questions, and many of them that continue to grow as you get answers, and then you build the next question. It's sort of like the five whys. Why are you doing this? Why are you doing this? Why are you doing this? Why are, you know, five times over and over and over again to get to the point where you get to the true meat of the reason for what they are doing and what they need.
10: So you've, on the other side of the equation, you also have really developed a reputation where you've identified really up-and-coming technologies. Matter of fact, I should buy stock based on where you're going. From an AI-enabled analytics to autonomous capabilities that can support national security missions. Those are, trajectories that normally don't naturally come together, but you seem to have a good signal that tells you where this innovation is needed and how it can be applied. So tell me a little bit about how you identify technologies to help in these kind of circumstances.
11: So I have sort of two different things that go on. One is I love science fiction and I love to read. And so sometimes your brain

0: at quantum is another example. Quantum technology is something that people are like, oh, it is never going to get here, or it's like 30 years away. But when you bring it down to its smallest levels and you look at what are the problems you're trying to solve, hey, I'm trying to solve for GPS denied environments. Like, how do we navigate? We have the Ukraine, we've got Israel and Iran, and GPS denial and spoofing and jamming going all over the place. How do you solve for a very small problem with a technology that doesn't have to have a huge capability, but a very narrow scope? And start with that narrow scope and gently over time build on that capability to get you to an enterprise type of capability. And so you don't have to solve it all at one time, but you have to think about how can you use things differently.
1: I'm speaking with Jen Sovada. After break, we'll talk about leading through change and innovation in a high stakes environment. 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I'm Aileen Black.
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1: Welcome back to Leaders and Legend in Government on Federal News Network. I'm Aileen Black, and today I'm talking with Jen Sovada. Jen, government agencies are especially under pressure right now to modernize while maintaining security and reliability. The push for AI is over the top right now, in particular with this administration, which I might want to add for some good reasons. But how do you help organizations adopt AI and autonomous capabilities without losing trust, accountability, or mission assurance?
0: This is something that everybody is facing right now because AI is everywhere and everybody thinks you can put AI in anything. One of the things that has come out of the World Economic Forum this year was Julie Sweet, who is the CEO of Accenture. And she talked about human in the lead. Rather than human in the loop, human in the lead. And I think it's a really good example of how we should be thinking about artificial intelligence, especially as we build strategies and we're trying to minimize risk and increase trust. And the idea is that if you modernize and you shift to this idea that humans are in the lead,

0: and are really putting the foundation down for AI, then AI will be built and developed with the processes in place in order to have that risk mitigation, the trust factors involved, and understanding that it's not about the human being in that loop. And every once in a while, it comes around in the loop, but it's always there doing the push and pull with AI. If we don't have trust in AI, then the technologies that we're building become meaningless. If we are unable to accept risk, then those technologies also become meaningless. And so we have to have the balance between the trust and that risk in order to be able to drive the innovation forward.
1: When I look at AI tools, I look at them that they're a tool that needs to be leveraged. They're not necessarily the answer. Like Julie said, the human in the lead. Do you find that most people are thinking that AI is the answer versus how to leverage? And if you do agree with that, how do you help guide them to understand that, AI is a tool. It can make mistakes. It's the human that needs to use it correctly.
0: I think there's two camps. I think there's the camp that says AI is the answer to everything, and then there's the camp that says AI can't be trusted and should be used for nothing. Especially in government, I think we have sort of the entire spectrum for what that is. And when we're looking at the camp that says, hey, AI should be used for everything, I would say I don't agree. Like, do we want machines to make those decisions that are based on values, morals, and ethics? Probably not, especially when you're talking about doing bombing or having cyber attacks. Do you want a cyber attack to happen just because an AI determined that that one small intrusion warranted an entire takedown of a country's power grid? Probably not. But on the other side, you have those that say, no way, no how. I don't want AI involved in anything. And you have to tell them that without AI, we lose knowledge because AI has the ability to pull knowledge together. It has the ability to assess. We have the ability to really evaluate based on that assessment. And that's where we come into place. But why should we be the ones doing the assessments and pulling all the information together and doing that quantitative work when we should be doing the qualitative work? So we need to move away from the what is happening to the why it's happening and what's next.
1: I've read several reports that showed, especially in battlefield decisions, the leverage that was very positive about using an AI tool was its ability to be able to do a broad search and be able to do it in a very speedy manner and provide the information that's needed for that analysis. How do you explain to users as they're looking at adopting this, how to put that equation in, that risk assessment on when you use that AI and when you rely on it?
0: What I would tell people or ask people is, have you done a Google search lately or a Bing search or whatever your search tool is? And they'll say, of course, I do it every day. And you say, well, have you noticed that your responses have changed as to what you get in your search results? And they'll say, well, sometimes I notice they're better. Sometimes there's like a paragraph or information at the beginning that might be a little bit longer. I said, that's all AI. You use AI in everyday environment. You use AI to help you with the decisions that you make day to day, like what restaurant you're going to go to, or how you should repair your toilet that the plumbing is broken. It's all based on AI. And as you said, it pulls the information together. It helps to you so that you don't have to know the exact words. How many of us remember when you had to put quotes around your search engine when you were doing initial searches on the internet in order to get a Boolean versus serial versus, all the different types of logical searches that were out there? And so for people to be able to understand the risk, they also have to understand how it's already used in day-to-day living and how they think about risk for their day-to-day lives. And when they start to think about it in that perspective, they have a different view of AI in their work environment. And they now see it as something that enables them to be better at what they're doing and enables them, like you said, to have more information and to have a better way to evaluate what is going on.
1: You've worked across startups, across different government and mission communities. Sometimes it's difficult, especially in the government, to be able to evaluate and get started on risk just because of the nature of the beast. How do you align both stakeholders and other people in the community that have to lean into that adoption and to apply it? How do you, evaluate that and execute?
0: I think the first thing you need to know is what the role is of every stakeholder that is out there. If I use what I do today in operational technology is a very complex type of technology. It's protecting all of those cyber physical systems, all your valves, your knobs, making sure that the chlorine in your water, that the chlorine valve opens long enough so that your water is safe enough to drink and that it closes when it shouldn't so you don't get chlorine burns, or that your power grid stays on. But when you think about who actually runs an OT network, there's the OT specialist who is like a cybersecurity specialist. There's a plant manager who makes sure that the lights stay on and that all the things are running. You have usually IT people who are different from OT because IT cares about reliability. Then you have leadership. And oh, by the way, you may even have like safety people. So for example, if you're looking at somebody who runs a port system or a bridges and tunnel system, they are concerned about the safety of the people on the roads and in those environments. And so understanding first what those roles are and then understanding what they care about helps you to identify what risks matter to them and how you describe what you can do to mitigate the risks across the board with your technology for each of those individual use cases, responsibilities, and drive them together to understand what the ultimate mission is that they're trying to work towards. And once you're able to bring them together, then you're able to identify how to mitigate the risks across the board.
1: And I'm going to pull this back a little bit. And I want to look at leaders today. And it's a very complex time to be a leader, especially when you're applying new technology. But leaders need to be decisive and make a decision quickly because things are moving so quick. But at the same time, extremely empathetic. How do you maintain that balance when the stakes are so high and timelines are so compressed?
0: It's a really hard thing to do. Sometimes you have to go with your gut. There's the leadership gut that's always out there is the, oh, does this feel right? I'm not sure. If it doesn't feel right, it's probably not the right decision. The other thing is that leaders don't make a decision based on the information that they just received 2 minutes ago. There's been a collective of information that they have been gathering. Maybe they've acknowledged that they were gathering it, or maybe they don't acknowledge they were gathering it because they didn't realize it was important at the time. But as you are a leader, you start to put things together that help you to create a rubric for how you make decisions, but then also enables you to know who you can trust, who you can rely on. And as I always say, is you always have the option to phone a friend, whether it's the person that you work with or somebody that is a mentor of yours. And making a decision doesn't happen in a vacuum. It happens through information data and data gathering. It happens through conversations with people. It happens with what's happened historically and what the outcomes are. And then finally, what are the consequences when you look at all of the different ways that this could end up and putting that all together to create the decision that you make?
1: I'm speaking with Jen Savada. After the break, we'll explore resilience, culture, and how personal experiences shape leadership. 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I'm Aileen Black.
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1: 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I'm Aileen Black, and today my guest is Jen Sabata. Jen, leadership roles in national security and emerging technology are extremely demanding, never more than today. As a mom, as well as a leader, how has parenthood shaped the way you think about priorities and perspective? I know it's changed the way that I lead people. Not that I treat them like kids, but it's given me a greater appreciation. What about you?
0: Yeah, there's a couple different things. I would agree with you that it's changed my perspective. My kids are older now. They're both in high school, but I still feel an obligation to be a mother and to be present. I think that the idea of work-life balance is a fallacy. It doesn't exist. We in reality make choices. What's important in the moment? It could be what's important this year, this month, this week, this minute. But you decide at that time what is more important. You set boundaries on both your kids and on your work, because your kids have to have boundaries just as much as work has to have boundaries. And sometimes I think people forget that. They let their kids run all over them, when in reality, kids have to have boundaries too. And they like boundaries, just like work likes a boundary. You know, the CEO that calls you at 4 o'clock on a Sunday afternoon just because they want to talk, you have to tell them, like, sorry, I'm with my kids today. I can talk to you in 3 or 4 hours. And guess what? They don't actually call you because they just picked up the phone because they didn't have anything else to do. So that's one thing, is that you have to figure out where the mix is based on the time and day. The other one is, I think it's made me more empathetic. It's made me more empathetic for the people who work for me, who have kids, and who don't have kids. Because we often forget about the people that are single or that are, you know, married without kids, that they have challenges just like the rest of us. It may be a pet, it may be a parent, or it may be just that they've got other things going on in their lives that are just as challenging. So we have to be able to look at everyone, treat them as unique, treat them as people who matter and that are a part of your team, just like your family's a part of your team.
1: Have you ever had any leaders in your past that really either taught you how not to behave or how not to set boundaries, or, you know, vice versa, that really have set, you know, the kind of leader that you are today?
0: I think that there's a couple. On the good side, there are the people that listen. And I find that sometimes listening and active listening is a very challenging thing to do. And I talk to a lot of young people that I mentor, people that work for me, about listening. They go into a meeting and they think they have to talk in order to feel like they're smart. And I use the acronym WAIT. Why am I talking? And I say, sometimes you have to wait, and it has to be an uncomfortable wait in order to get to the meat of what you're saying. And so having leaders that have taught me that has been very valuable. The other thing I would say is that people who don't respect your time. I've had leaders who don't respect your time. They show up late to meetings, or they don't show up at all and they don't cancel. They call you at all hours of the day or night, regardless of whether or not the world is on fire. I mean, after being in the military and actually supporting combat operations and being in intelligence and protecting people's lives, when somebody calls me just because they want to know if I've worked on the briefing that's due in 5 days is not important to me. And they need to be able to discern when there's a life issue and when there's just a nice to have. And so that's given me perspective on how to lead and showing both sides of where leaders that I've worked with are good and bad.
1: You brought up mentorship a few moments ago. I think as a woman leader, it's extremely important to be a mentor. How do you choose, or how do you work with mentors, or do you have a mentor program that you work with? Tell us a little bit about that.
0: So for me and people who mentor me, I will say that I haven't had a lot of what I would call traditional mentors, where we have a set agreement where we meet once a month and we have a conversation. But I will reach out to people and ask for advice. And I typically personally seek out people who are experts in the things that I'm having a challenge with, whether it's a challenge over a period of a month, whether it's, hey, I'm going into command, and so who should I be talking to in a command position, or I'm going to go run a new business unit. How do you run a business unit? No, wait, how do I work on this issue? On the flip side, as a mentor instead of a mentee, I look for people who often approach me because they want to have a relationship. And then I ask for them, like, what's your goal? What are your goals for this relationship? Because I just don't want it to be a free-for-all. I usually also have a set start and stop based on those goals, because if you are mentoring somebody, there has to be an outcome that you're trying to achieve. And I know I've talked about outcomes before, and outcomes are really important in many things. And so having a mentorship relationship that way. And then if I see people that are out there in the wild, as I call them, who I think are just really great people that might need a little bit of support, I'll ask them if they're interested in a call, and we'll offer time and we'll go from there. But I think it is important. It's something that we all need to do. And especially in national security, is as you transition, I actually mentor a lot of people as they transition out of the military, and I'll help them for the 3 or 4 months while they're in that process. And then I may not hear from them again until they're changing jobs, or they might come back to me and say, wow, your guidance was horrible, or your guidance was great. But it's something that we should do and should give back for.
1: Something you said earlier really resonated with me. You talked about realizing that everybody has their own kind of sometimes a poo show going on, right? And that you need to understand that it's not just your world of what life balance is about, but it might be, you know, a parent or a dog or, you know, other types of issues, health issues. Burnout in work in the workforce today has never been higher. Some really serious challenges, especially with the world as it's changing so quickly as it is today. What role do you believe as a leader you need to build in your culture where people feel that safety of being able to ask for support or trusted, you know, to be able to say these things are an issue and are motivated to reach out?
0: I think the first and foremost, you have to set the example. So on the 3-day weekend, actually take the Monday off. And if you're not taking the Monday off, fake that you're taking the Monday off and schedule all your emails for 10 a.m. on Tuesday morning. Don't bother your team. Take PTO. Take your paid time off. Take your leave if you're in the military. Don't be the martyr that has 200 days saved up because you're just too busy and too important. Also remind them that they need to take time off. It's not just an example based system. It's a, hey, I noticed that you haven't taken any time off lately. What are your plans for the summer to take some PTO? How long are you going to take off? You're going to take a week off? I hope you are, because that's what I would love to see you do. The other thing is, I often tell people, like, there's no clock watching in my organization. I expect you to get done what needs to get done when you can do it in that time. So if it needs to get done in the next week, but you have a really bad day tomorrow because you've got 5 doctor's appointments and your dog threw up, okay, fine. Take the day tomorrow, do what you have to do, as long as you get done what you need to get done. I'm going to treat you like an adult because you can make decisions and you know how to prioritize. And it's not my time to question unless you miss a deadline or if the quality of your work is not what it should be.
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1: Welcome back to Leaders in Legend in Government on Federal News Network. I'm Aileen Black, and today I'm joined by Jen Savada. Jen, as we talked before, you were in the military at the beginning of your career. You've led the military and helped advance emerging technologies in supporting defense and national security missions. How do you see leadership evolving as AI and autonomy reshape the future of missions to execute, especially, you know, some of the missions around drones and some of the things that are happening? The clock speed of technology is happening so quick. This is really a big challenge.
0: It's a huge challenge. And I think that leaders need to understand technology, not be afraid of it, and be able to use it. I'll give you an example. When I was a young major, I worked for a one-star general. This one star, we all had email. We'd had email for probably 10 years. We had all sorts of other technology. I was working in intelligence, and so we had collection systems. We had all sorts of crazy things. But this general officer wanted his emails printed out because he didn't know how to, quote, work email well enough. And so he would have his hundreds of emails printed out every day. He would handwrite his responses, and his executive officer would type them in every day and send them off as replies. I don't understand how somebody can lead when you can't access and use the technology that's given to you that enables you to be more efficient, effective, and overall just understand what your current workforce is dealing with. So that's the thing I would say first and foremost is understand the technology, use the technology, and then last but not least, be able to evaluate the technology so that you know whether or not you're being hoodwinked by what people say it can do versus what it can do, and then being able to weed out all of the chaff that's in there.
1: Everybody has an aha moment in their career where you look back and you realize that was a defining moment for me. Good or bad, right? Sometimes the most biggest learning opportunities is where you make a mistake. Sometimes the biggest learning opportunities is when something breaks free and you're successful. Do you have any aha moments like that in your career that just stand out?
0: I think there are probably two moments. One is when I came to the Pentagon in 2016, I was working for Lieutenant General Dash Jameson. She was the Air Force A26. And I was responsible for helping to bring small to medium businesses into government, but also working with think tanks, universities, and nonprofits to try to figure out what information they had that the government wasn't accessing and using. What I realized at that point in time is that there was such a wide range of information that nobody even considered as valuable because it wasn't produced internally in the government. To me, that was a huge aha moment. It's where I got into design thinking. It's where I got into understanding and learning about agile software development methodologies, really started to dig into new technologies and how they could apply in government use cases. That has led to me where I am today. Really, that's sort of the start of that journey. I think as a corollary to that is my last job in the Air Force, I was in talent management, and I was trying to help build a new talent management framework for all of Air Force intelligence. What started happening is I had people reaching out to me because they knew I was possibly towards the end of my career saying, hey, we want you to come run our talent operations organization, or we want you to be our CHRO, or we want you to run talent acquisition. And I realized deep down inside, I did not want to do talent. I didn't want to be an HR. That was not my passion. It wasn't my calling. I was doing this job because I was passionate about the specific use case and the specific guidelines that we were creating, and then I needed to get out of talent very quickly, or otherwise I was going to be pigeonholed in it, possibly for the rest of my life. And so that's when I decided to retire and join my first early stage startup, which was working in the intelligence community, helping with software development and running sprints and cloud migrations and doing all sorts of other things. And if I wouldn't have made that pivot when I did, I might not be here today because I might be doing talent acquisition or something else. And so I think, towards the end of my career, those would probably be the two biggest ones that influenced where I am at this moment.
1: Let's take a moment and talk about that, because there's so many people out looking for jobs right now. The job market is pretty tough, but it's even tougher on a lot of veterans. So what would be your advice to somebody, especially wanting to get into technology? I mean, the market that doesn't seem to be as suffering as much, though I think it is suffering. What advice would you give somebody, especially in their latter part of their career, the more senior military veterans that are out there? Because I know several that have been looking for a while that are amazing people. Mm-hmm. What advice would you have for them?
0: The first thing I would say is be a doer. There's a lot of misconceptions that people who retire at senior ranks are not doers. They're leaders only, which also means you have to change your narrative. You can't go into an interview and say, I like to lead people and I'm a really good manager and I can build strategy. It's I love to get my hands dirty and be a doer. That's first and foremost, because you don't need a leader. You need understands and can do and lead at the same time. The second thing I would say is start to dabble in different types of technology and figure out what you like. I think that there's enough free courses out there in AI, in cloud, in cyber, in pick a thing, quantum, and do them. Go to LinkedIn Learning, go into some other platform, Coursera, whatever it may be, and do some classes. And then once you start to get the itch, maybe do some formal certifications. Take an AWS certification, a Google Cloud, an Azure, an Oracle certification. Get your CISSP. Look at other types of things that are out there that will enable you to show that you still like to learn, that you're able to learn new concepts, and that you are invested and invested in you as a person and in helping the company that you want to go to.
1: So I'm going to take a step back. You have kids that are in high school. I have four kids, and my youngest is going to graduate from college this year. What advice would you give somebody starting to enter that job market? You know, a lot of kids believe everything should be lined up. And let's face it, none of our careers were straight lines, right? Mm-hmm. So what would be the advice you'd give that next generation?
0: Yeah, so I'll tell you a little story. So I am going to Abu Dhabi in about a week to go to the Forbes 30-50 women event. So they bring the 30 under 30 women together and the 50 over 50 women together. And there's a week-long event where there's speakers and activities and other things just talking about issues, topics, whatever it may be. I'm actually taking my 16-year-old daughter with me. And the reason why I am is because I want her to see that at 30 or under 30 and over 50, that there's people who still don't have it figured out. And they've still been successful and they've still done pivots and they still have a life that is meaningful and fulfilling. And I think that's the biggest thing I would tell people who are just graduating or are in struggles in life right now, is that you don't have to have it figured out. That life will continue to change. You as a human continue to change. You develop, you grow, your preferences change. And so what's more important is that you feel fulfilled, and it's not about what everybody else thinks you should be doing. It's about what makes you happy and what enables you to live the life that you want to live.
1: Final question. You are at a trajectory over the last couple of years and a point where you get to see a lot of different technology companies. Where do you think the hottest area is?
0: So I think there's two. I think quantum is really going to accelerate here, especially quantum computing. I think quantum sensing is already on its way up because the capabilities and technology are there. Quantum computers, on the other hand, because error correction is getting better and better and the qubit numbers are getting higher and higher for logical and physical qubits. So the two are going to intersect at some point in time in the near future, and we're going to have quantum computers that can actually do a lot of work. The misnomer is that quantum computers do all the work. That's not true. They're actually built for certain types of problems. They can't solve everything. They still can't add 2 + 2 faster than a classical computer. The other one, I think, is robotics and autonomous robotics. We are building software with all of this AI that we have that is becoming more and more reliable, secure, trusted, and having less concern, I think it's just because it's becoming more adaptable, that whether it's an autonomous vehicle or an autonomous robot, that both of those are going to continue to accelerate and accelerate in defense use cases in particular.
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1: 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I'm Eileen Black.
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23: This is the Business of Government Hour, a conversation about leadership and management with government executives and thought leaders who are truly changing the way government does business. Welcome to the Business of Government Hour. I'm Michael Keegan, your host and leadership fellow at the IBM Center for the Business of Government. After more than three decades in public service, Clarence Carter, commissioner of the Tennessee Department of Human Services and author of Our Net Has Holes in It, brings a clear and at times uncomfortable insight. America doesn't lack resources to support those in need. The real challenge is how effectively we use them. When Clarence was a child, he watched a circus performer fall from a high wire, only to be caught by a safety net below. That moment stayed with him, because that's what a safety net is supposed to do. Catch people when they fall, protect the vulnerable, and give them a chance to recover and move forward. But today, Carter argues America's safety net isn't always doing that job as well as it should. So what's broken in today's safety net? And what would it take to redesign it for outcomes and not just compliance? Why are communities, faith organizations, and businesses essential partners in solving challenges government alone cannot? And how is Tennessee leveraging data, digital tools, and emerging technologies like AI to transform the delivery of human services? We'll explore these questions and what real reform actually requires with my very special guest, Clarence Carter. Clarence, welcome to the show. It's great to have you back.
24: Thank you, Michael. It's a pleasure to be here with you again and your audience.
23: Wonderful. So I enjoyed your book, Our Net Has Holes in It. And you open this book with a vivid childhood memory, watching a trapeze performer fall and being caught by a safety net at the circus. And your mom's words that day, you write, shaped the entire arc of your public service career. And I thought that was compelling. Take us back to that moment. What did it mean to an 8-year-old boy, and how did it come to define the work you've dedicated more than three decades to?
24: So it was, I was amazed at the whole circus atmosphere, you know, watching the animals do tricks and the jugglers and the clowns and the color and the lighting. And then when later in the performance, they direct your eyes to the top of the arena and you see people so far up that they look like ants, but they are traversing across this wire, very thin wire, and swinging on this trapeze. While I was really excited about that, I was also a little frightened. And so I asked my mom, I said, you know, Mom, what would happen if somebody fell? And she redirected my sight line a little bit lower. And she said, son, that's called a safety net. And so if someone falls, then that will catch them and keep them from hurting themselves. And so that comforted me. And literally, almost as if on key, one of the performers fell off of the high wire, bounced into the safety net several times, steadied himself, moved over to a ladder, and climbed back into the performance. And so I say, little did I realize at 8 years old that I had seen a glimpse into my future. But the nature of this book is, what would happen if that net had holes in it that didn't break the fall of the performer? They would fall to their harm. And so I've spent 34 years in the administration of that system of public supports and got to understand its strengths, weaknesses, opportunities, and threats. And our net has hold in it is about what those strengths, weaknesses, opportunities, and threats are. And it's not just a critique, but it proposes a vision, a vision forward for how we can better serve our vulnerable neighbors.
2: That's a great point. It's a nice imagery too. It really underscores the importance of the safety net. The title of your book is both a confession and a challenge. I thought that was interesting. After 33 years in public service, I'm fascinated by this, serving two presidents, four governors, and a mayor, all levels of government in the United States. What compelled you to write this book, Clarence? And what do you most want readers to take away from it?
24: What compelled me to write it is the distance between our hope as a society and our execution in this space. And what I mean by that, I lay out in the very first chapter that this is the most generous and benevolent nation I think ever known to humankind. This nation would metaphorically give one the shirt off its back. And so I lay out several arguments to buttress that point. And so I go on to say, so the problems that we have with our safety net is not that we don't care enough. It's not that we don't fund enough. It's not that we don't have enough programs. It is that the way the design and operation of it is stupid. And so I was compelled to write this because I want this nation to know that its intention, its dollars in this regard of helping our neighbors are not executing our intention of helping our neighbors. And so we can do much better in this if we clearly understand the problem. That was what compelled me to write it.
2: How was your experience, Clarence, across both, as I mentioned earlier, all levels of government, federal, state, local government? How has it shaped your understanding of what works and what doesn't work in human services?
24: So the difference of the federal and then state and local level, at the federal level, essentially, it makes rules and moves money. It doesn't do any of the work. It just makes the rules and moves the money. So it makes the laws, then the regulation and the policy, and then it makes the dollars available, and then actually passes that down to states and localities to actually do the work. And for me, having done significant work at all three levels, I most prefer the state and local level because that's where you actually get a chance to do. And what I mean by do is you get a chance to actually touch the programs and touch the people that are served by them. And so, I would happily leave the law, regulation, and policy to the federal level. Now, I do believe they need some guidance in the development of that, but I would gladly leave that to others to have the opportunity to actually touch the individuals that the system is intended to serve.
2: Let's switch gears to what you're doing now, because I think it really underscores and illustrates a lot of the great anecdotes and insights from your book. You lead Tennessee's second largest, if I'm correct, state agency, a $3 billion operation serving nearly 2 million Tennesseans across all 95 counties and through more of 17 programs. Can you describe for our listeners the core mission of your agency and what it means in practical terms to strengthen Tennessee by strengthening Tennesseans?
24: So, and Michael, again, I very much appreciate you starting there with the mission. It is my argument that a society is made up of the people in that society and the way those people operate and interact. And so a society can be no stronger than the people in that society. And when you have people in that society that are under-optimized, then to that degree, that society is under-optimized. It has been my objective, and I believe should be the objective of the safety net writ large, to focus on how do we strengthen those neighbors that are in vulnerable circumstances that they're not in a position to live out their own version of the American dream, you know, because they are somehow burdened or compromised with challenges that they can't seem to navigate on their own. And so the whole idea is we have to understand, one, that vulnerability, it is part of the human experience, that there will always be the vulnerable amongst us. Our challenge is to meet individuals and families where they are in that vulnerability and come alongside them and help them construct and execute a path beyond that vulnerability, because it should be our objective for every individual and family to be able to make their way in this life with limited external support.
2: That's a great point. Before coming to Tennessee, you directed, as I understand it, Clarence, a $16.5 billion TANF program at the federal level. What did the federal vantage point, if you will, teach you that you brought directly to your work as state commissioner? And more importantly, what does the state level allow you to do that the federal level simply cannot?
24: So what I learned and did relish about my two federal opportunities is you do have the opportunity to help shape policy and also have the bully pulpit of the federal government to convene. And so we were able to bring together some of the best and brightest and understand what some of these strengths, weaknesses, opportunities, and threats were to the system. And so we were able to bring to Tennessee this more fleshed out vision of what is our societal objective for the safety net. And Mike, this goes to sort of one of the foundation points of our net has holes in it. It is that we have allowed our system of public supports to evolve over time when there were political elements of the day that shaped the evolution of our safety net, that there was no planned design. And so because there was no planned design, we end up now from the federal level, having more than 100 programs, each was designed to address a specific aspect of the human condition. There was no thought to leveraging or aligning any of those things to make the whole greater than the sum of its parts. So I begin the notion of reform with saying that we have to have a shared vision for what is our objective in service to our economically, socially, and developmentally vulnerable neighbors. And it further our argument that that vision ought to be, it ought to align with the intention of the founding fathers. The founding fathers intended to craft a society in which the greatest degree of freedom could be held by the citizenry while protecting for health, safety, and commerce. And so it stands to reason to me that all the elements of that society ought to support that overarching objective of the greatest amount of freedom possible. And so what we have endeavored to do in Tennessee is to begin to figure out, how do you model that? What does a safety net that has the intention to grow people beyond the vulnerability that they have, to reduce their dependency, that it would allow them to ultimately live a life of their own choosing? So we have been visioning that and building models moving in that direction.
2: What are the strategic priorities for the Tennessee Department of Human Services? We'll explore this question and so much more when our conversation continues on the Business of Government Hour.
3: If the 21st century has provided any lesson so far, it is the power of the unexpected. What has been starkly revealed is how systems in place to meet anticipated problems failed when the unanticipated happened. Now more than ever, government leaders need practical, actionable insights on how to best manage and lead through uncertain and disruptive periods. That's why the IBM Center for the Business of Government has published Transforming the Business of Government, Insights on Resiliency, Innovation, and Performance. 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The cascade of catastrophic events and the constancy of uncertainty raises fundamental questions about how governments can anticipate, prepare for, and respond to these and other shocks yet to come. That's why the IBM Center for the Business of Government has published Transforming the Business of Government, Insights on Resiliency, Innovation, and Performance. Edited by Dan Chenock and Michael Keegan, the book offers leaders practical, actionable insights on how best to manage and lead through uncertain, disruptive periods. 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
2: Welcome back to the Business of Government Hour. I'm Michael Keegan, your host, and our guest today is Clarence Carter, Commissioner of the Tennessee Department of Human Services and author of Our Net Has Holes in It. So in your current role, let's go back to that as Commissioner in Tennessee. What are your top priorities right now?
24: So top priorities are, first of all, Michael, we are required to be efficient and effective administrators of the programs that we are authorized to operate. And so my first priority is to make those trains run on time. And I'll give you your audience a for instance. So we administer the SNAP program, Supplemental Nutrition Assistance Program, but everybody still knows it by its former name, the food stamp program. And so we are authorized to administer that program. Now, we are required to determine who is eligible to receive that benefit and deliver that benefit to them. Michael, the three things that I get measured on in the administration of the SNAP program is, did I deliver it to the individual or family who was entitled to receive it? Second, did I deliver it to them in the appropriate amount? And third, that I deliver it to them in the appropriate time frame. If I do those three things well, I have run an excellent food stamp program. Now, part of my argument in where we're trying to go priority-wise

0: process measures, not on well-being. So the first thing I have to do is I have to make sure that the trains of the 17 programs that our agency is authorized to administer, make sure those all happen within the appropriate rule set for each of those programs. That is job one in my agency. Now, I have built into that this vision of, okay, how do I take what currently exists and begin to think about it and think about how I could shift the model to not just measuring process, but measuring impact and outcome. You see, Michael, I would argue for the food stamp program, what we ought to celebrate and what we ought to measure is the day that that consumer can turn around and say, thanks, but no thanks. I very much appreciate the support while I needed it, but my government and my community and my family, we've come together, and together we've built our capacity, and that has led us to the day where we can say thanks, but no thanks. We want to build a safety net that celebrates freedom, that celebrates the building of capacity. And so priorities in a human services agency are the administration of the programs that are under your authority. And then there are those of us who are architects who are working on other ways to make this safety net work better.
1: That's a great point. You know, Clarence, in your book, you describe, and you've done it throughout the conversation thus far, our public safety net as something built and evolved on public policy underpinned by a genuine compassion. And as you said, it's riddled with structural flaws. I want to focus in on the chapter, what exactly is wrong? Because in that chapter, there are two or three consequential holes you've identified. I was hoping you could share with them and kind of maybe elaborate on those holes.
0: Sure. Okay. And so, again, for me, the first hole is this idea that we don't have a shared vision or overarching objective. It's kind of like, and in the preceding chapter in the book, we share the story of the Winchester Mystery House, which is a massive edifice that was built without intentional design. And so it grew from this 8-room farmhouse to this 166-room monolith that literally makes no sense. You know, you end up going down halls that end up just with nothing at the end of it. You navigate steps run into ceilings. You have beautiful stained glass walls up against brick. And it's my argument that our safety net is built the same way. There was no intentional design. So the first problem is it is a lack of shared vision. Then you move to that lack of shared vision, and that is what enables us to have all of the different programs that are all single-purpose, disconnected programs. That, again, each program was intended to address a singular aspect of human existence, as if somehow that thing were the silver bullet to well-being. Well, over the course of my time in this work, I have come to understand that most of the individuals who need the support of the system of public supports don't need just one thing. Okay, that they have multiple connected challenges, but yet the program set doesn't realize that, and it is very difficult, if not impossible, to link programs together to take a more comprehensive view of service to that individual or that consumer. And that leads to a next challenge of, the system is not what I call person or consumer centric. And what I mean

0: by that is that which has me in need of external supports might be very different in most regards, is very different, Michael, what would have you in need. But yet, we don't have a system that's is able to custom tailor to the needs of a consumer. And so we have what we call a program-centric system, where our objective is, our focus is on the effective delivery of the program, not the well-being of the individual. Those things collide together to make the kind of ridiculous system that we currently have.
1: You know, and as you point out, you know, one of the biggest problems is fragmentation across agency programs and funding streams. It's a significant problem. You also point out, Clarence, one of the central arguments is that community organizations, businesses, and faith institutions aren't supplemental to the safety net. They are, or should be, structural partners in it. What does that look like in practice within your state of Tennessee? And what's your model for building those relationships across these areas?
0: Let me a little further define the issue, okay? As the size and scope of government has increased in this effort of supporting our most vulnerable, it has had one of the unintentional consequences of squeezing out other parts, other sectors of our community from being part of the problem solving, with this notion of an arrogant government that believes it's the principal problem solver. Part of our vision is government needs to check its weapons at the door and ask for help from the rest of the community. Say, we have this very big problem that we've got in Tennessee, 2 million of our neighbors that need our collective help. So let us construct an approach that meets those neighbors where they are and addresses the challenges that has them in a place where they need that help. Michael, I think it was President Reagan that said that the 9 most dangerous words in the English lexicon are, I'm from the government and I'm here to help. And so part of my argument here is we want to turn that around and we want to say we are from the government and we are here asking for your help. Asking for your help to build a Tennessee where everybody has the opportunity to grow and thrive. What we did early on is we reached out to Governor Lee, created an Office of Faith and Community. And the nature of that office, its charge is, the governor says all the time, that government can't solve all of our most complex problems in our society. We have to ask for help. And so I went to my friend and colleague, who's the director of that entity, and I said, Lance, I'm asking for help. And I said, what I've come to learn is government is decent to good at transaction. And I use the example, I can deliver the transaction of a food stamp, okay? What government wasn't designed to do and cannot do is relationship. And if indeed we want to help individuals build their capacity to reduce their dependency, they need both transaction and relationship. I said, well, the community of faith, it traffics in relationship. Could I ask you to bring together a group of faith leaders so I can ask from the Commissioner of Human Services, will you help us construct this system. And so we can leverage and align the work that we do in serving our most vulnerable neighbors. And they were very excited about the ask. And we have been, ever since then, working to build models that leverage and align the relationships beyond our government programs that we can bring together in a comprehensive way to strengthen Tennessee by strengthening Tennesseans. And so the headline of this, Michael, is the first part is government has to appreciate that it is not the principal problem solver. It has a huge role to play, a huge and important role to play. But a part of that huge and important role to play is actually to convene the rest of the community and ask for its help. You know, one of the things that I talk about in the book, and when I'm trying to emphasize the compassionate nature of this society, is we see on an ongoing basis on all of our media, when there is some kind of calamity in our society, how everybody runs to help and brings whatever it is they can. It might be a shovel. It might be a truck. It might be just their hands. It might be by making sandwiches. It may, you know, but literally, we convene to all help. It's the nature. It's built into our DNA. And my argument is, we have, you know, amongst our neighbors, we have a calamity. We have, you know, a subset of our neighbors that have challenges, if you will, finding their way home. And so we should convene the whole community. Public sector, private sector, faith, philanthropy, education, convene it all around. How do we build this whole of society approach that understands that there is vulnerability, but we want to meet that vulnerability where it is, and to the degree possible, grow that capacity that reduces that dependency.
1: How is Tennessee using partnerships and collaboration to deliver human services? We'll explore this question and so much more when our conversation continues on the Business of Government Hour.
2: If the 21st century has provided any lesson so far, it is the power of the unexpected. What has been starkly revealed is how systems in place to meet anticipated problems failed when the unanticipated happened. Now more than ever, government leaders need practical, actionable insights on how to best manage and lead through uncertain and disruptive periods. That's why the IBM Center for the Business of Government has published Transforming the Business of Government: Insights on Resiliency, Innovation, and Performance. 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The cascade of catastrophic events and the constancy of uncertainty raises fundamental questions about how governments can anticipate, prepare for, and respond to these and other shocks yet to come. That's why the IBM Center for the Business of Government has published Transforming the Business of Government: Insights on Resiliency, Innovation, and Performance. Edited by Dan Chenock and Michael Keegan, the book offers leaders practical, actionable insights on how best to manage and lead through uncertain, disruptive periods. 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
1: Welcome back to the Business of Government Hour. I'm Michael Keegan, your host, and our guest today is Clarence Carter, Commissioner of the Tennessee Department of Human Services and author of Our Net Has Holes in It. You are the chairman. You chair the Tennessee Families First Community Advisory Board. Can you tell us more about this effort?
0: Sure. This effort begins, I think it was Rahm Emanuel that said, never waste a good crisis. And we had a crisis in Tennessee. Now, if you remember back a little bit ago in the interview, we talked about my time administering the federal temporary assistance for needy families or TANF program. That program is relatively unique in its structure in that it provides a block grant to states each year, and it has for the past 30 years in its operation. And in Tennessee, we get $191 million a year. Now, most federal appropriations have a shelf life. In other words, if you don't execute the dollars within a time frame, they then revert back to the federal treasury. This program, that's not the issue. It stays in reserve until the state spends it. And so when I assumed my federal responsibilities, there was, in this program, there was $6 billion that had been unexpended by states. And so I wanted to encourage those states to put those dollars in play, testing some ideas that would move in this direction of growing capacity, reduced dependency. Well, states are not happy when the federal government tells it what to do. And so that went over like a lead balloon. But as Providence would have it, at the end of the first Trump administration, the Tennessee Department of Human Services and Governor Lee, they had amassed the largest unexpended balance in the country. It was about $740 million of unexpended TANF money. And I was able to connect with the chief operating officer and Governor Lee, and the governor said, you know, we have this issue. Can you help us with it? And I said, yes, sir, I can. So I come to Tennessee, and we worked with the governor's office and the legislature to build what we call the Tennessee Opportunity Act. And it had two elements to it. One element was to be a overtime spend down on appropriate and value added initiatives and organizations that would serve the appropriate Tennessee consumers. The second prong was to test some pilots. And so there were seven pilot initiatives that were authorized that were to, again, test different approaches to this growing capacity to reduce dependency. We have been, for the past 4 years, working on those models. And we will have a final evaluation report from our evaluating partner by the end of this year. But in our cursory review of all of the seven models, each of them have had appreciable movement in this notion of intentionality around growing capacity to reduce dependency. And so what will happen is we will take what we learn from those seven different models and build our new approach to our Temporary Assistance to Needy Families program, again, based on having tested and learned what works in this narrow area of families with dependent children.
1: Terrific point. I'd like to switch gears too to a little bit to the private sector and its increasing interest in, you know, social impact. How are you and your department, how is it engaging Tennessee businesses as genuine stakeholders in human services outcomes and not just simply, you know, albeit worthy, but not just donors or vendors?
0: The first answer to that, Michael, is an understanding and acceptance that business is in the business of business and it has a bottom line to meet. The government approach to business for many years has been, will you help us with our social work? You know, will you hire somebody that we work with? And we approach it from a social work perspective. The first thing that we have to do is understand that business is required to focus on its bottom line. And so our approach has to be, how do we build the capacity of our consumer to help you, Mr. or Ms. Business, meet your bottom line? We shouldn't approach business from a charity perspective. We have a labor force, okay? Tennessee is growing by leaps and bounds. And that growth is going to demand a labor force that can continue to feed that growth. And so there is an untapped labor force. Michael, there are, of the 7.2 million Tennesseans, there are more than 400,000 who are between the ages of 18 and 64. They are not retired, they're not caregivers, and they are not in school, but they are not in our labor force. That's 400,000 Tennesseans that should be a part of the growth spurt of Tennessee. And so our job becomes to say to the business of Tennessee, help us understand the trajectory of business in Tennessee and what the skill sets are required for that trajectory. And we will use all the mechanisms that are available to us, and there are many, that we can build the capacity of our consumer. So you're not then taking on a charity case. You are taking on someone that can help you meet your bottom line. That's the relationship that we are building with the private sector in Tennessee.
1: That's terrific. You know, I want to switch gears to the experience and the use of digital services. You know, I understand it that your department is moving aggressively towards digital service delivery. And where I'm going is one DHS customer portal, which gives Tennesseans a self-service access to applications, case status, benefits management. What was the thinking, Clarence, behind that shift? And what has been the impact on people's lives and those that you serve?
0: So the thinking was, Michael, prior to our one DHS portal, our department had 18 different phone numbers to access it, that the consumer had to understand what door to go through to get what they needed to get from the Department of Human Services. And further, and this goes back to the bifurcated nature of our system, you would have many instances where that consumer would have to provide the same information to many different parts of the organization. Because if indeed they needed to access other benefits, goods, or services, one fragmented program wasn't connected to the other one, so they had to put that consumer through the mill all over again. What a inefficient dishonoring of our consumer. So using today's technology, we enable one door, one entrance point to our entity, and then the connectivity to the rest of the enterprise from that one door. The challenge going forward is, and I'm just going to talk about Tennessee state government in this regard, there are 22 different entities other than Department of Human Services, 23 state agencies, and many of them have the same challenge of fragmentation. And so can you imagine that consumer having to go through that not only with DHS, but any other entity that they needed? Our challenge is to use today's technology to make the access to these vital supports, to make them more efficiently accessed than the siloed design of the system.
1: That's terrific. You know, technology modernization, Clarence, is it is notoriously difficult for governments to kind of catch up to the private sector. And Tennessee has had a firsthand experience with the complexity involved. And I'm wondering if I can get your perspective. What have you learned about managing large-scale technology transitions in the human services environment? Where are the stakes for service disruption are uniquely high? How do you address those?
0: Well, I'm probably going to get in a little bit of trouble here, Michael, but okay, it has been my experience that the technology sector, it has taken advantage of the dysfunction of design of the human services or safety net system. And what I mean by that is, okay, it has been in the business of building individual systems for all of our individual programs. And quite frankly, has built a massive book of business on the fact that our system has been built in such a disconnected way. I remember in my first stint in federal service, I brought together a group of technologists and I said to them, you know, I am working on transforming the human services system and it will require new technology. And so I wanted to bring this group together to help me think through what that needs to be. And after 2 days of one explaining our business processes and how the safety net operates, the group said collectively, you don't need new technology. You need new business processes. It is your design that compromises you. And so I do believe that we have learned how to better leverage these technological assets. And I see that pretty clearly with the evolution of artificial intelligence. Instead of human services being at the back of the line, being the last place where that invaluable technology, what it enables, we are stepping up, maybe not to the very front of the line, but close to the front of the line to embrace the possibility of this world-changing technology. And so I have high hopes that as we move into the future, we will be able to better leverage and manage technology more efficiently to help us achieve our shared objective of growing capacity to reduce dependency of the economically, socially, and developmentally challenged neighbors in our community.
1: How can emerging tech transform the delivery of human services? We'll explore this question and so much more when our conversation continues on the Business of Government Hour.
2: The cascade of catastrophic events and the constancy of uncertainty raises fundamental questions about how governments can anticipate, prepare for, and respond to these and other shocks yet to come. That's why the IBM Center for the Business of Government has published Transforming the Business of Government: Insights on Resiliency, Innovation, and Performance. Edited by Dan Chenock and Michael Keegan, the book offers leaders practical, actionable insights on how best to manage and lead through uncertain, disruptive periods. 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
1: Welcome back to the Business of Government Hour. I'm Michael Keegan, your host, and our guest today is Clarence Carter, Commissioner of the Tennessee Department of Human Services and author of Our Net Has Holes in It. And I was wondering, how are you using AI? Are you using chatbots and predictive analytics? Yes,
0: we are. So we have, again, by nature, a very high touch system. We are required to touch our consumer. The problem is, Michael, a great deal of that touch has been things that can be better enabled through today's automation. And what it allows us to do is it allows us to free up what we have done manually, which retards our ability for the kind of human touch that our system demands. That it builds our capacity to do that. We have had so many processes that are just laden with they're things that technology allows us to do in such a much more efficient way, and it literally frees up our capacity to actually touch and engage our consumers in this notion of building their capacity.
1: And I imagine it helps the caseworkers or the folks who are delivering the services just as well. Allows them to focus on more important things.
0: It does immensely. And I touch on this very slightly in the book. Mm-hmm. The vast majority of people who come into this work, they come into this work with a desire to help people. Okay. But the problem is the design and operation of the system essentially makes them administrative clerks. And it really does zap the very heart of them for service. And so the degree to which our technology can manage the administrivia of the human services system, it frees that frontline worker up to do what their heart wanted to do anyway in coming into this business. So it creates immense opportunity for our frontline workers.
1: You know, Clarence, I would really like to get your perspective from the human services standpoint. What has Tennessee as a state done differently that perhaps other states could learn from their experience?
0: I would say the first thing is we have to have space to envision the possibility. Our human services system has got to be so immersed in the doing that there isn't much opportunity to actually think and grow. And I often think about, you know, we spend, and of course this is much more than the human services system, but in our defense system, we spend untold billions of dollars. We have a research and development mechanism that supports that defense spending. We have a thinking and a building mechanism before the doing. We have massive expenditures in human services, and we don't have a thinking engine that allows us to think and build and grow. And creating some space that is intentional about how you first develop that shared vision and then figure out how you execute against that, I think is something that every state needs. Second, every state has to have some demonstration authority, okay? Some opportunity to tinker and to pilot, you know, different applications that can create a different result. So I would say, for me, the principal answer to that question is creating the ability to look out over the horizon and build tomorrow. I think it's something that every state could benefit from in the human services space.
1: That's terrific perspective. Clarence, you dedicated your professional life to the proposition, as I say, that the safety net should actually catch people and not give them a path back and give them a path back up and not just cushion on the landing. As you look at your work today in the department in Tennessee, where do you want it to be? What does success look like? And how will you know when you've achieved it? Is that, if that's a fair question?
0: Well, the first thing is that, Michael, this success is not going to be achieved in my lifetime. Okay. Because, again, this requires a pretty major overhaul of the system writ large. But where we can look at incremental success is if we begin to measure the impact of those things that we are administering, if we measure the impact on the consumers that we are serving, and we prove that we are growing their capacity that leads to the reduction of their dependency, if we learn how to measure that, that will be an important major step forward in the system. And Michael, and so I would like to be able to, in the time I have remaining, perfect that. How do you measure human growth in terms of our safety net system? Okay. And then to be able to put that growth alongside the process measures. So not only are we seeking to run the system efficiently and effectively, but we are running it efficiently and effectively to the end of growing the capacity of our citizenry. If we could settle on that as our future vision, then the road to it is long, but I would feel like I had accomplished my purpose.
1: That's terrific. So, Commissioner Carter, your book, Our Net Has Holes in It, ends not as a lament, but as a rallying cry. And I think you kind of alluded to it just now. And you write that the repairing the net is not bigger than all of us, that the future you envision is not just possible, but essential. And for the government leaders, public servants, and citizens listening to this program right now, what is the single most important thing they can do to help close the holes that we discussed today?
0: I think the single most important thing is to, one, understand that there are these holes and that these holes encumber our society. And so understand that and call for this necessary change. I envision a day when it won't only be the folks that are operating the human services system, but it will be a broad swatch of America that says this emperor has no clothes and we are calling on us to clothe this emperor. The most important thing is to understand that we do have a problem and that there is a fix for that problem, and we can each be a small part of that fix.
1: Well, Clarence, I want to thank you for coming back on the program. It was great to have you again. Where can folks get a copy of your book?
0: So it is, you can find it on Amazon. And it, again, it is Our Net Has Holes in It. Okay. And we are in the process, Michael, of beginning an initiative called Project Net Next. And it really is, it's all about taking these principles that we have discussed today and applying them to the next generation of the American safety net. So I would ask folks to be on the lookout for more from Project Net Next.
1: So once again, Clarence, thanks. I really appreciate your time today. But more importantly, I want to thank you for your dedicated service to the folks who are in most need.
0: Michael, thank you so much for the opportunity. Very much appreciate the chance to set these ideas in front of your audience and hope to create this movement to transform the way we serve our most vulnerable.
1: This has been a conversation with Clarence Carter, Commissioner of the Tennessee Department of Human Services and author of Our Net Has Holes in It. 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

0: tariffs effective this week. Many businesses have said they'd have to rethink their prices because of those extra tariffs. Dr. Justin Wolfers, economist with the University of Michigan, tells ABC News the White House is using a bit of trade law from the 70s to justify the new tariffs.
1: The United States is in the process of isolating itself from the rest of the world. And so the first thing that does is it's going to raise the cost of living. Second thing, it makes our economy less dynamic. It means that American companies don't have to compete so hard anymore. And so don't be surprised if you'll be paying higher prices even for American-made goods, because they're no longer going to be competing with others. And then beyond the economics, there's this question of what is America's place in the world and how will that play out geopolitically over time? And if we've made ourselves less essential and less good friends for everyone else, I think that reduces our role in the world.
0: The White House also claims the 60 countries whose imports will be affected use forced labor to make their goods. But some, like Australia and much of the EU, have strict laws against forced labor. Well, after days of speculation, NBA star LeBron James says he's signing with the Philadelphia 76ers, bringing the NBA's biggest offseason storyline to a close. ABC's Morgan Norwood.
2: LeBron James posting on X, writing he was pretty sure he played his last game after the season ended, saying that he needed time to decide whether he still loved the game. Well, the answer is, quote, I still truly love this game, and I have so much more to give. LeBron, we know, is signing a two-year, $8 million deal with the Philadelphia 76ers, according to our partners at ESPN. James says that this decision wasn't necessarily about money or family.
0: LeBron's new jersey is already sold out on the Sixers website. Bon Jovi had to end his New York City concert early last night, telling the crowd at Madison Square Garden it was due to a sinus infection. You're listening to ABC News.
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0: New Jersey is the latest state to ban surveillance pricing, companies setting different prices based on personal info and shopping history. ABC's Elizabeth Schulze.
5: Maryland and Connecticut have approved similar bans on surveillance pricing for groceries. New York also passed legislation on this. New Jersey's law also implements a one-year ban on the use of new digital price tags on shelves at stores. So you might have seen, for example, electronic prices at Walmart, which the company says stay the same no matter who's shopping.
0: A tragedy out of Michigan. An 11-year-old boy was killed at a campsite after a tree fell on him Thursday. The Muskegon County Sheriff's Office says it happened after 5 p.m. at the Owasapie Scout Reservation, a Boy Scout summer camp in Twin Lake. The camper from Illinois was walking on a trail when the tree fell. The investigation is still underway. Well, break out the lightsabers and that kryptonite. Comic-Con is officially underway in San Diego. The massive annual comic and pop culture festival features celebrity panels and so much more.
6: What brings fans to Comic-Con? Brianna Slavik from Indiana came dressed as Valus from the web series Critical Role.
7: Our favorite part is the cosplay. As you can tell, we enjoy it a lot. So we're really looking forward to the masquerade on Saturday.
6: Mike Rostad from Sacramento was there on day one dressed as Dr. Doom.
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6: Maddie Reese from Encinitas, California, dressed as Mary Poppins.
9: My favorite part is honestly just people watching. It's just so much fun.
6: Comic-Con runs through Sunday. Dave Packer, ABC News.
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10: today's federal newscast, the Secret Service says it's investigating a member of Vice President J.D. Vance's security detail over an alleged media leak. An agency spokesman says the unnamed agent faces an internal investigation and potential criminal inquiry over allegations involving compromised operational and information security. The leak allegedly led to news reports about some Secret Service agents expressing frustration over last-minute travel requests from Vance and his family. The House has cleared a bill to correct pension payments for close to 8,000 federal retirees. The Pensions for Retired Uniformed Service Members Act comes after feds from the National Oceanic and Atmospheric Administration and the Public Health Service missed payments during the 43-day shutdown last fall due to an unintentional loophole. Although the bipartisan legislation to close that loophole has now passed the House, it has not yet been introduced in the Senate. Find these stories and more at federalnewsnetwork.com. I'm Eric White.
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12: The security clearance process is complicated. Policies are confusing. Continuous vetting is expanding. And national security professionals everywhere are asking the same thing. What does this mean for me? Whether you're applying for your first clearance or navigating new reporting requirements after years in the system, the questions aren't always easy, but the answers matter. That's why we're here. This is Security Clearance Insecurity on Federal News Network with hosts Lindy Kaiser of Clearance Jobs, federal employment lawyers Elizabeth Baker Pham of KCNF, and John Barry of Barry & Barry PLLC.
13: Hi, this is Lindy Kaiser with ClearanceJobs.com, and welcome to this episode of Security Clearance Insecurity on Federal News Network. Thank you so much for joining us on the show today. Trusted Workforce 2.0, obviously a big hot topic. The national security workforce, more than technology, though, to enable all of those changes, it needs trusted people, leadership, and organizations that can adapt to complex threat environments. So today, I'm really pleased to have on the show Arthi Smith, CEO of Chainbridge Solutions. She has extensive experience supporting federal agencies in the national security community and has built a company focused on solving complex mission challenges while investing in the people who make those missions possible. So thank you so much for joining us on the show, Arthi.
14: Thank you, Lindy. It's a pleasure to be here. Very excited to be here and speak with you today.
13: So we've talked about, you know, in the intro a little bit about how Trusted Workforce 2.0 has dramatically overhauled the way personnel vetting is done. Kind of speak to how workforce risk has evolved along with that and what that means for personnel security today.
14: Yeah, historically, personnel security was built around periodic reinvestigations. So an adjudicator would review a complete ROI package, a report of investigation, make a determination, and often did not revisit that decision for 5 years. So it was sort of a set it and forget it paradigm. Continuous vetting has fundamentally changed that model. Workforce risk now no longer arrives all in one complete package. Still develops over time because continuous vetting alerts arrive at different intervals. So this really means that adjudicators are no longer making a one-time decision. They must continually evaluate whether new information changes the individual's whole person risk profile. So a single CVAR rarely tells the full story, and the real value comes from identifying meaningful patterns over time while filtering out routine or low-risk activity. I think continuous vetting is absolutely the right direction because it gives agencies a current understanding of workforce risk. But the challenge is operationalizing it as agencies receive growing volumes of alerts across their workforce. So the mission has not changed. We're still making informed, defensible trust decisions. But what's changed is that agencies now need more efficient ways to assess risks continuously.
13: So you played a little bit of bingo with us. So talk a little bit about CVAR.
14: Yes.
13: For folks who might not be in the know, you know, why is that so significant?
14: Yes. So CVARs is continuous vetting action reports. And these are those continuous vetting alerts that come from DCSA, there's 7 record checks that are being processed on a continuous basis, 24/7. And those action reports are essentially flags that tell agencies whether they need to address some sort of issue with an employee or contractor or some entity within their organization.
13: Okay. Yeah. And like kind of, I think there was a lot of concern when continuous vetting first rolled out that it would be this kind of overwhelming deluge of alerts. But I think we have not necessarily seen that be the case. And I think maybe you can speak to that. I think you did in your response or a little bit. It's not a single alert that's most significant. It is the broader whole person concept still applies under a continuous vetting situation.
14: Correct. So where we used to sort of get this one package, now we're having to really keep an eye on how every single CVAR impacts the whole person risk. So I think, you know, personnel security teams across government have to continuously go back and continuously look to see if they're favorably adjudicated individual continues to be suitable and eligible and have a need to know for a clearance. So I think it just creates a little bit more vigilance, perhaps even some more administrative burden to federal security teams, but it's a much better way of ensuring that there is no chasm between when we're understanding potential vulnerabilities in the workforce.
13: To talk a little about the Defense Counterintelligence and Security Agency, clearly in the midst of a major IT overhaul. So the National Background Investigation Services, they're doing a shared services model that's centered on the Defense Information System for Security. How does all of this technological change the way that agencies should be thinking about continuous vetting?
14: Yeah, I think moving towards DIS as a shared services hub is what's happening now. And I think it's a wonderful step forward in the right direction. Consolidating DIS and CVS functionality, which is my understanding today, creates a much more efficient place for agencies to find final risk determinations on personnel. And for personnel security staff, one place to check reciprocity or transfer of trust is so much better than logging into multiple systems to find investigation history or clearance status, suitability determinations, and such. And so DCSA's move to bring CVARs into DIS, which is also likely, is also very helpful. CVARs historically have come through NP2 portal, which still requires manual retrieval. So moving them to DIS definitely improves consolidation. Shared services, yay, very, very good move. They improve access to data. But I think a problem that continues is if you have to retrieve data manually, then that continues to be a space for an opportunity for additional efficiency and speed. I think where mid-size and large agencies are thinking about this is if they're having to log into DIS manually and retrieve information person by person, that's still not where we want to be, right? If they're using case management systems that automate their internal workflows, then having to manually access DIS is definitely a step backwards for them. So I'm excited to see DCSA possibly introduce API integrations. If APIs become available for agency systems to exchange information, then that would create real efficiency and reduce manual work. So shared services are absolutely a great way forward, but the opportunity now is really to make those shared services easier to access, integrate, and act upon.
13: Awesome. Yeah, and I think there has been this issue, right? I mean, especially when continuous vetting was first rolling out, people were concerned about, I think the phrase continuous vetting gap is what I've heard you say. So what is a continuous vetting gap and how does maybe this API sharing or more automation help to solve that problem?
14: Yeah, I'm really glad you asked about that. So continuous vetting gap is the gap between policy and operational reality. So agencies are receiving more current risk information through CV, but they still need automation and integration and visibility to be able to act on those alerts at scale. So the gap is really what happens between receiving the alert and being able to manage it effectively. For example, roster management. It's one of the biggest challenges that I hear about across federal agencies we work with. Enrollment, unenrollment, roster status, even handling multiple affiliations, retrieval, triage, all of those things still depend on manual work today. So agencies may have to manage rosters manually, fix enrollment issues manually, retrieve CVARs from various systems, and determine which alerts require follow-up. And that becomes really challenging at scale. So a process that may be manageable for a small population can become a huge administrative and mission risk when applied across thousands and tens of thousands of people. I think another area which I like to think of as a vetting gap is multi-affiliation. That adds another layer of complexity because one person may support multiple agencies, contracts, or missions, but that relevant CVAR visibility only comes to the enrolling agency. So the other agencies that are affiliated don't receive those alerts and aren't aware of any kind of vulnerabilities. So agencies need, in my opinion, integrated systems. They need automation, dashboards, and reporting to make continuous vetting workable at scale. So absolutely the right policy direction, but CVARs alone don't solve the operational challenge. And DCSA is definitely working to close that gap. But until that happens, agencies continue to take manual steps to address CV.
13: Yeah, so you talk about the manual steps of CV. I'm wondering if you can touch on at all like the suitability population and how that applies here, right? I know there's been huge transformation in terms of thinking about personnel vetting as this overarching arc. Does that kind of, when you're talking about this continuous vetting gap, does that include the fitness and suitability population, or is it just specific to security clearance holders?
14: Yeah, so trusted workforce, as you know, was sort of a phased approach with 1.25, 1.5, and ultimately we're trying to get to 2.0. So it started with the national security population. So we're seeing some of these gaps, if you will, already. We are inching towards 2.0. And as we continue to add the public trust population, the suitability population, then that is just going to create an even greater volume of data. And that's really why automation is so important, because handling this volume of data at the scale of perhaps large agencies, that becomes nearly impossible. And God forbid, you know, significant high-risk alerts are missed, that can be devastating. Automation is really key to making continuous vetting work at the scale that's needed.
13: Yeah. So, I mean, talk about some of the capabilities that a modern personnel security system would need to support this kind of continuous vetting effectively.
14: Yeah, I think modern systems need automation. So they need to automate the receipt, management, and triage of CVARs. Agencies should not have to manually fetch alerts one person at a time. So I think modern systems need to be able to calculate and update that whole person risk profile as new CVARs arrive automatically. Something that we do here at Chainbridge is we add risk weights to all of the different CVARs that come in. And so that risk is able to, I guess high risk is able to rise to the top, and more of the minor risks to the agency are still coming in for visibility and auditability, but they just don't rise to the top to say, hey, pay attention to me, this is a high risk. I think systems need to be able to handle the dynamic nature of continuous vetting alerts. So as much like a credit score, whole person risk is also going to ebb and flow based on those incoming CVARs. So modern systems need to highlight alerts in the appropriate way quickly while still preserving everything that's coming in, making sure all of those incoming alerts are visible and auditable for every individual. I think dashboards and reporting are a big piece of this as well. Leaders

0: Modern systems should connect with other data systems. So many systems today, modern personnel security systems, are integrating with HR or USA Staffing, identity management, US Access, even insider threat systems, which are typically siloed, can be connected. And of course, DCSA shared services are also a part of that integration. That really allows agencies to make their personnel security system a true system of record. And Chambered Solutions has built a system called Perseus. Perseus is our modern personnel security system designed to automate the PERSEC lifecycle, easily integrates with other systems, provides real-time visibility into workforce risk and other metrics, but also it enables compliance with no disruption to mission. So I think that's what agencies need. Modern personnel security systems that maintain a pulse on whole person risk automatically and enable teams to intervene when critical CVARs arrive, but perhaps even more importantly, allow integrations to access data efficiently.
1: So we have to talk about AI a little bit. Now, I've heard varied opinions on, applied AI, how it's actually being used in personnel vetting versus how people think it's being used. So kind of level set a little bit. What is applied AI as we're defining it here? What are the possibilities? And maybe if it's being used today, what's current state and future state?
0: Yeah, that's a great question. So applied AI helps agencies move faster by reducing manual work and bringing data to their fingertips for faster insights. And in personnel security, applied AI should really just help collect information from disparate systems, consolidate it, summarize it, and perhaps present it to an adjudicator in a digestible and usable way. So the value of applied AI is just reducing that manual work. But instead of an adjudicator going to five different systems, let's say, and assembling contexts themselves and taking the time to really bring all that information together, applied AI can do that for the adjudicator. So it reduces time to decision, but it in no way replaces an adjudication decision or the adjudicator. The adjudicator remains the decision maker. AI simply supports that human by resurfacing relevant information, identifying patterns, and helping prioritize where they need to focus and pay attention.
1: So clearly, agencies need to modernize to adapt to what the reality is today. How would you advise agencies on where they should be prioritizing first?
0: Yeah, there's no one answer. I think it really has to depend on where the agency is today. If an agency is using spreadsheets or has, several manual steps in their process today, I would say the first priority is making sure they're getting a system of record with automated workflows. They need organization. They need clean data, visibility, and repeatability before anything else. If an agency is using a large legacy system, perhaps an older system that has become too expensive to maintain or too difficult to update, many legacy systems are not cloud hosted or cloud-based, have limited integrations. Well, in that scenario, the priority is full-on cloud-based modernization. Data migration is a big piece of that. Having clean data is also a very important priority that makes the whole process of modernization more smooth and easy. I think agencies should prioritize systems that automate what can be automated, especially CVAR handling, roster management, workflows, reporting, and definitely integrations. So they should also think about the experience of the applicant. I think many systems tend to create a ton of efficiency for the personnel security team, but the applicant needs a great experience to onboard to an agency. And so creating an applicant portal or some sort of sophisticated way for an applicant to get that first impression and make it a really good one as they're trying to onboard to that agency. I think that's really important. Good modern systems should improve intake, they should reduce duplicate data entry, and they should make work easier for users. I think that's the ultimate goal. And a one-stop shop for workforce risk, right? We want the system to enable reporting, share information, identify metrics, and manage cases easier.
1: Yeah. So can you talk a little bit about, we haven't touched on this yet, but the individual engagement platform.

0: You talked a little bit about kind of the candidate experience that applies to this. Do you think that's kind of a significant piece to improving that candidate experience as well?
1: You know, here at Chainbridge, we definitely think so. We've heard time and time again from our customers and the personnel that they have tried to onboard that that process can be cumbersome. It's often a choke point in many scenarios because the applicant may be using a personal email that they don't look at very often. They may be sending forms back and forth. That's PII going across email. They may not share things in the right format, you know, maybe a date isn't in the right format, or a variety of reasons for that back and forth, which is prone to errors. And so I think an applicant portal really solves many of those challenges. It creates this secure environment for applicants to share their PII. It also creates a great environment for personnel security teams to request additional information from the applicant. Creates this now secure area where dialogue can continue, perhaps minor issues can be mitigated. And I think most importantly, it gives that applicant a great introduction or a first impression to the agency. And if that process is very cumbersome and filled with, you know, delays, that's not a good look. So I think it's becoming more and more important for agencies to consider the applicant experience equally as they consider the personnel security team experience.
0: Yeah. Are there any parting thoughts or final takeaways, questions that we didn't get to, or things you wanted to highlight in our chat today?
1: I think we covered everything. Parting thought is workforce risk is no longer arriving in one package. It develops over time. And so we really need ways to operationalize it and do it in a way that we are identifying risk quickly. We are able to mitigate that risk quickly. And we are making work easier for personnel security teams.
0: Hey, easier. I'll take it. Well, thank you so much, Arthi Smith, CEO of Chainbridge Solutions. It's an exciting time in personnel vetting. We see a lot of things. You know, the policy shift has happened. Now it's time for implementation, time for vendors, partners, and agencies to step up and make sure all of this great improvement in the risk management space actually comes to fruition. So thank you, Arthi, for being on the show today.
1: Thank you so much for having me.
2: Welcome to Security Clearance and Security. I'm Security Clearance Attorney Elizabeth Baker Pham, and I'm here with Lindy Kaiser of Clearance Jobs. And today we are talking about college, or really everything I want college kids to know if they are thinking about a career in national security. For many college kids, the idea of preparing to enter the workforce begins toward the end of college. They're applying for positions. Maybe they're expecting they're going to take a drug test. They start partying less. They clean up their social media. But for anyone considering a career in national security, these considerations need to begin earlier, and they're much broader. This is anywhere from needing to hear "don't lie on the investigative forms for an internship" to understanding the difference between a public trust and a security clearance to getting familiar with the various categories relevant to a clearance determination. It's not just about drugs. Now, Lindy, you talk about this lack of awareness a bit in your amazing book. There's a quote I love, which is, "My first experience with security clearances was realizing I didn't have one." Lindy Kaiser. Obviously, you've come a long way from this point. Can you speak a little bit to your early experience?
0: Oh, well, yeah, because I got one as a Department of the Army intern, right? Fresh out of college. And I just thought, right, the government hiring process, don't get me started on USA Jobs and the application experience. And so then I was like, I went through this paperwork. To your point, exactly from your introduction, I obtained a public trust and not a security clearance, even though the requirements of the internship were that I have a secret security clearance, which was necessary for my follow-on job at the Pentagon, where I was working in a SCIF. So there were just a few missing pieces, but I feel better about the fact that I didn't understand, right, what I was obtaining. And so you think about kind of the follow-on extension of that. If you don't understand, I kind of understood that I wasn't supposed to share classified documents, which was fine because I was a public affairs officer and I only saw one once. But the issues around, now this is a bigger issue now. I mean, I think I kind of got that I probably shouldn't use drugs, but I've seen this widely with interns. To your point, like a Department of State intern, I did an internship and then I went back to school And then I did drugs. Did I have a clearance or was I doing it when I had the, you know, when I did the job, there's just some weird crossover. And then thinking they can hop back into a job, but now they've done things that are, again, I also said I didn't know what the term adjudicate meant, let alone had read the adjudicative guidelines. So that's a big thing I advocate now, but I'm sure you have a lot of examples, but I feel like the drug one is one that comes up, or like the, again, the confusion about, I just thought I was working for the government and I didn't understand if I had a public trust, if I had a clearance, how long my eligibility existed, if I was quote unquote, you know, in access or still in my internship program and then was remote or started to do things I shouldn't have done. There's a lot of gray area.
2: Yeah, there really is. And I think, you know, what I generally recommend, and it sounds like you did, and then things maybe pivoted once you were in the role, but is just understanding what the role requires. So in your experience, or in your situation rather, the job as stated required something that you didn't end up needing to have eventually. And to anyone who's looking at positions and trying to understand what the requirements are, that's exactly the next step, right? Applying those principles, but also doing it now. So to your point of, I had an internship and then the internship ended. Great. You've completed a form that put you on notice that you are not to take drugs, right? Or that that's not consistent with the expectations of a position, whether you're in the position or not. That's one of those things that the government looks at when deciding what your conduct means thereafter, whether you're in the position or not. So applying these standards now is really important. Even if someone is in college and the job is a year or two away, many of those questions are 7-year lookbacks. Under the PVQ, they get tightened up, but they're still 5 for most, right? And so avoiding recreational drugs, including someone else's prescription drugs when studying for exams, it's a no-no, right? Overconsumption of alcohol can really get you in trouble. Filling out those forms when you're applying for the internship, lying on those is so common. They're adults, but I'll call them kids, right? Are so used to just like, you don't tell your mom that you're smoking weed, but this is different and it's a really important form. I mean, do you think that the government and contractors are doing enough to brief interns on like what it means to hold a clearance or a public trust in practice?
0: No, I mean, the answer is always no, right? I think typically you're not given a clear pathway to the security clearance process. And we see this across the board. I mean, it's pretty much why Clearance Jobs does what it does in terms of providing content, because there are some, there are a few, and it really kind of depends on your frontline security officer, security representative, or hiring manager to actually understand and walk you through. Otherwise, a lot of folks are like, here's your e-app, here's your link, go to Invis, fill it out within 3 days. Good luck.
2: I mean, what's one thing you wish someone had told you at the time? If there is one thing you can think
0: this of. This is a security clearance. You need to obtain one. This is what it is. But reading the adjudicative guidelines, right? Or like reading my book, which walks them through them in a way that's easier to understand, because I do feel like how many people are going to read a PDF. But translating that, I do know a lot of organizations who have like initial onboarding. Like, we know you're supposed to give, you know, initial training for somebody who obtains a clearance, provide a basic overview of the clearance process as a part of the initiation process. And I do think applicants will fill out the form faster and you will have better accuracy. So the more agencies or companies that do that, the better.
2: I mean, I think those are really the highlights, right? So much of what happens in college is mitigable. Like, there absolutely is an understanding that college is a time where people are exploring a lot of things. But I mean, no one wants to have to wait out poor judgment. If you know you're intending on a certain path, look at those guidelines, figure out what you need to be doing now to be preparing. Enjoy your present freedoms, but, you know, always with an eye to the future.
3: 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Thanks again for tuning in to Security Clearance and Security with your hosts, Lindy Kaiser of Clearance Jobs, Federal Employment Lawyers, Elizabeth Baker Pham of KCNF, and John Barry of Barry & Barry PLLC. 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
7: Hello and welcome to the show. I'm Federal News Network reporter Drew Friedman. After upheavals across the federal workforce and hundreds of thousands of public servants leaving their jobs, grassroots organizations have been rising to meet the moment. One of those organizations is Feds Forward, a group that's been building tech-enabled tools to help civil servants navigate career change. For more, I caught up with one of the co-founders of Feds Forward, Karen Lee.
8: So what we started seeing in January was the beginning of what we saw unfold through last year, which was kind of a federal workforce departure crisis, right? And that's what everyone started talking about. Feds losing their jobs, people in transition. Factually, that is absolutely true. But the framing, I'd like to push back a little bit on it because it's not the crisis framing is very accurate because of this point in time. In fact, what we are seeing now is just an acute version of an evergreen problem where feds leave government every year. About 150,000 of them every year separate from government, not retire. And every single time people leave the federal service, the question is, what am I good for and what do I do? And what's happening right now is just an amplification of a foundational problem, which is a lack of an infrastructure that enables people to not only translate what they've done in a very unique sector and industry and identify what they could do after that also carries the mission, but also on the other side of the ledger, enable employers to legibly see what people from a completely different sector, how they could nestle into their organization, their industry. We have two groups of people who so desperately want to find each other, but they don't have the language, they don't have the understanding contextually, and they don't have a clarity of what they want to be able to find each other. It's a recognition that on each side of the ledger, there needs to be a translation, a curation, and a very informed matching to bring people together.
7: When you started Feds Forward, what was your understanding of the problem? Was it something where you knew it was this way, or did that become apparent to you over time as you were getting more involved in this?
8: So we knew when we started Feds Forward that on the Fed side of the house, that there was foundationally a translation problem. I've gone through it. So many of my friends and colleagues have gone through it. You will not meet a Fed who will be easily able to say, here are all the things that I've done, and here's what I could do outside of government. And so we knew the basic requirement was translation, being able to take what we've done in government and be able to align it to the same kinds of functions, activities outside of government, just called something different. What we have also come to realize systematically is that that translation has to have layered on top of it an understanding of what the receiving organization does and how they do it. We can get feds to a place where they can do all of those things and know what they want to target on the outside. But if employers on the other side of the ledger don't recognize that feds would make any sense, those applicants will never get through the door. And this is where what we've learned is that there needs to be a translation on the employer side of the house as well. what we've learned through this Fed's forward work over this first year is not that we need to create something new in terms of the approach, but instead blend together all the approaches that have existed and never been finally appointed with the talent in mind of those from the federal sector.
7: In your experience approaching this from that angle, have you found a difference in the success rate of connecting former federal employees with these opportunities? I mean, what's been the outcome of this kind of approach to the problem?
8: Yeah, and I would define Drew's success from a couple different lenses. Success one is, did they get a job? Success two of, did the person, the job seeker, feel satisfied this job was the right job for them? Success three, is the employer happy that they got that candidate? And the answer is yes, and I'll tell you why. Those who are currently looking for a transition, many of us, when we leave the federal government, wonder if there's a job that could ever be as good as what we just had. Because candidly, working in the federal government is an extraordinary experience and unmatched in what we get to do, the scale of what we do, and the impact. And so there's always this nagging question, is there anything that could be as good? And what we found is that through this approach, what this next job could be is, might not be higher paying. It might not be objectively of the same status as working in the secretary's office or in the White House complex, but could be equally, if not more so, fulfilling in a different dimension that enables us as public servants to see how we can serve and make an impact just in a different way. And so what we want to change the game in Feds Forward is bring together two deeply mission-driven people, one who's seeking a next role and one who's trying to fill one, and have them realize that the uniqueness of what they want is not unreasonable to find. It's just that no one has bothered to unearth it and use technology to enable the match.
7: Have you found that on top of trying to, you know, accomplish this idea of, you know, transitioning skills or translating skills really between public service and other employers outside of government, is there a need for mental health resources or other kind of like full picture aspects of supporting employees? I mean, you make a good point that if you're leaving public service in some of these really big, really impactful mission-driven agencies to move to something, like you said, that's maybe on a smaller scale. Have you found that there's a need to support employees and help them, you know, figure out how to just kind of mentally or emotionally tackle that?
8: There is absolutely a mental health and cognitive area of work that we all need to grapple with. But really, it is an evolution of identity. For some people, the belief is, gosh, I'm no longer a public servant because I'm not working in government. And that's been taken. And that is a very valid and reasonable conclusion to draw. With, I think, some support in our community, what we want to create from a Feds Forward perspective is a different way to think of your identity. That instead, your public service identity can never be taken. No employer could ever take the depth of what that means to you, but instead you carry it forward. And the employment, the job, the volunteer activity, whatever it is simply a manifestation of that identity. And the reason why this is so important is one of the other kind of outcomes of Feds Forward is we deeply believe that this talent and this public service orientation must carry to every single sector. If we have decided the federal government has a monopoly on public servants, our country will never be what we know its potential is to be. But if instead we adopt the mindset that a workforce that's dedicated to serving the public good has motion and can circulate across the sectors and bring that public good, regardless of whether they sit in a government, a nonprofit, a gigantic company, or otherwise, then we can breed this innovation to solve our national and international problems in a way that 100x's kind of our capacity, because we're no longer just hoping for one sector to do it. It is the combination of all.
7: Pivoting a little bit to
9: you know, Feds Forward and the sort of resources that you guys offer specifically. Can you talk about how your organization has grown over time and where do you see this going next?
8: So we started, and we still are, an all-volunteer group of people. And we started in the very beginning with a website and a PDF document. From there, we evolved, and we knew that we needed to create some kind of technology stack because nobody wants to cut and paste from a PDF into an AI agent. And so in the fall of 2025, last year, we stood up the first version of our platform that effectively takes both somebody's resume and their kind of professional origin story that you can talk into your device or type in and translates that into skills, hard and soft, offers back to the individual some insights about their work style and frames up some career pathways if outside of government, outside of government by sector of what they're interested in. We also created at that point a resume translation tool and laid out steps that are part of a cross-sector career transition that would be important to follow. Where we are now is we need an infrastructure that enables not only the translation of skills and identification of career pathways, but a technology stack that will also do the other side of the ledger of doing that same thing for employers and then matching. The ultimate kind of where we want to get to is to enable the federal government or any other employer who wants to access and find highly skilled, sophisticated, driven for the public good, and so therefore loyal to the mission. If employers are looking for that talent, that we can find with precision options for those employers and for people who are looking to move to their next stage in their career, that they don't have to wonder and create their own system and approach, that they should be able to focus on what they want to do and that will enable them to get there.
9: Well, Karen, thank you so much for your time today. I really appreciated hearing more about what you and Feds Forward are up to and just how you're looking at this this challenge in a different way. So thank you so much for your time.
8: No, I appreciate it, Drew. And for those who are interested, we're at fedsforward.org. We stand as a nonprofit and would love to hear from those who are looking for their next thing or from employers who feel like they can't find the talent they need. The hidden talent is right under their nose, those who've worked in the federal sector.
9: That's Karen Lee, a co-founder of Feds Forward. As former public servants grapple with changes in their careers and their identities, organizations like WellFed have been stepping up. The group hosts events and offers resources and support to those going through major life transitions. I recently spoke with Rebecca Ferguson-Andre, a co-founder of WellFed.
10: We were part of the Valentine's Day Massacre back on February 14th, 2025, and we fell into this gap. First of all, it was devastating. And we fell into this gap where there really was nothing for us. Everyone was in such shock, right? Even though we had been anticipating it, there were rumors, there were news articles about what was coming and that probationary federal workers would be targeted first. It was still such a shock. But we recognized really quickly that we weren't alone, that there were other people going through the exact same experience. And we decided just after 2 days of being fired that we were going to pull together as many of those people as we could and provide sort of like a landing spot for us all to gather and begin sharing our experience in our roles for the federal government and even in private industry and in nonprofit sector. Drew and I had each had experiences, you know, leading and training people and providing retreats. We facilitated retreats for our agency, the Administration for Children and Families. And so I think in response to devastation, we just kicked into high gear and began planning this event. We began charting this path based on our own experience of how challenging it was navigating an uncertain job market, updating our resumes, you know, navigating insurance. And that experience helped us chart this path forward that we wanted to share with other people who were in the same boat. Fast forward a year later, what started as a singular event for 20 people has grown into a community of more than 5,000 people, predominantly former federal workers, some current, and many Fed adjacent folks.
9: Thinking back to the early days or months of WellFed and that first event that you mentioned, what was the response or the feeling from federal employees or former feds who started participating and connecting with you guys? You know, what was the feeling, the emotional response? What were some of those initial reactions?
10: I think when you're in free fall professionally and personally, when there's like this shock to your system or your life, this unexpected loss, it can feel very much like there's nothing, there's no solid ground beneath your feet. And I think what we began to provide for folks with this was this landing spot or a net to catch people. People began to feel safe and seen, supported in ways that other people around them couldn't quite understand, right? There was this lack of understanding around what was happening. And I think we provided that space and bringing in this incredible network of professionals to really lift people up and provide them with the information they simply were not getting from their agencies. They were trying to distill information from Reddit and from news stories. And so we began to provide people with information to help them stabilize and find their way forward. It was a space that was so warm and welcoming and meaningful that it just kept growing and growing, and our online presence grew, and we hosted more than 100 virtual sessions that were free for people to attend last year, focused on mental health and wellness, focused on how to navigate insurance, financial triage, and the kind of career services that feds really needed about translating the resume, right? How to apply and frame their professional experience for a completely different sector or industry.
9: I love that it's both a community effort, but then also offering these more tangible resources to federal employees, and you have sort of both aspects here. I'm wondering, you know, what have been some of the outcomes in offering the career resources, the mental health resources, and that sort of support? Have you been able to help these former employees find new jobs or maybe move forward from what was a difficult time for them?
10: Some of the impact that we have seen and heard from folks who have attended and been a part of our community is it is helping people find their way forward professionally, that there is a growing number of folks, closer to 30% now, of our members who have now landed new jobs. Some of them ended up returning to federal government, but more ended up in private industry or starting their own businesses, or they work in the nonprofit sector, or they've joined state, local, or county government. And they have credited, you know, their experience of, you know, obtaining a new job to our WellFed team and the support that we provided them with. We've also heard consistently from many folks that the mental health resources that we provide every Monday, either meditation, or bringing in mental health practitioners and therapists to lead workshops and programming and providing consistent mental health support in a world where some folks have lost insurance, right, or they've lost the ability to pay for therapy. This has been very much like a lighthouse for them.
9: From those who maybe have reached out, who you've worked with previously or currently, what are some of the common challenges that you hear from these former employees? You mentioned that about 30% have been able to find jobs, but I'm just wondering about the ones who maybe haven't had as much luck there. You know, what are some of the issues that they're currently facing?
10: We continue to hear consistently that the impact on folks is deeply human, right? It's beyond the financial realities. People are grappling with the loss of identity, mission, burnout, diminished confidence. and this sense of prolonged uncertainty about the future. In this region in particularly, that's, you know, where employment so heavily tied to the federal government, entire communities are really feeling the ripple effects. We're hearing frustration from individuals whose expertise and leadership experience is really misunderstood or undervalued outside of the government. I think, too, there's this spectrum of where people fall in terms of hardship, right? For some people, their financial runway is longer than others. I think we're learning how many people were living paycheck to paycheck and are struggling deeply. Many have entered long-term unemployment, which means that they've been unemployed for more than a year. Where I think there are some real bright spots, it's communities like ours. There are other organizations that former federal workers or former Fed-adjacent contractors have stood up in response to this disaster, and it is so heartening to see people come together and lift other people up.
9: Absolutely. And I think it is important to point out, too, that, you know, almost a year and a half out from when a lot of these firings or terminations took place, there are people who are still struggling. It's not in the headlines anymore, but there are people who are still, it sounds like, struggling on the job market. So I think that's important to highlight that. Rebecca, from your personal experience, since you were part of this wave over the federal government last year, I'm wondering, through that and then your experience starting up WellFed and connecting and creating this community, what have been some of your takeaways? What have you learned from this experience?
10: I have learned that it doesn't take much to destroy something, right? It takes a long time to build up systems, to build credibility and trust. And it takes virtually no time at all to destroy something. I've also learned that, you know, a lot of systems in place that are designed typically to support workforce development, they're ill-equipped to manage the level of crisis that this region is now facing. I'm learning so much about collaboration. I'm learning so much about the good in so many people and so many organizations and companies that are truly who they say they are and are reaching out to support in so many different ways. Because, look, these are neighbors. These are friends and fellow parents, right, at school. These are folks that we want to keep in our communities. And their struggle is also our struggle.
9: And you've mentioned there's been a significant amount of growth with WellFed over the last year, and you have thousands of people that have reached out and become part of this community. I'm wondering, what are the next steps for WellFed? Where do you see this going from here?
10: What WellFed has evolved into is an organization that is ensuring that people are cared for, not just as workers, but as human beings who are navigating profound change. I see us growing into a force that's going to continue to lift other people up and help them chart a course through, you know, really treacherous waters. Experiencing the level of disruption personally was really emotionally significant for me. It's one thing to know a model and to teach and train. It's an entirely different thing to have to apply it to your own life. And at the same time, it clarified something for me, and I think for our entire WellFed team, that, you know, these sort of disruptions and transitions are not simply economic events, right? But rather they're deeply human events. And WellFed has grown directly from that. People weren't only searching for employment resources, but they're also searching for dignity and connection and a sense of hope in the midst of uncertainty.
9: Great. Well, Rebecca, it's so great to hear more about this community and this initiative that you have going on, and I'm excited to see where it goes next. But thank you so much for your time today. I appreciate it.
10: Thank you, Drew. Thanks for having me.
9: That's Rebecca Ferguson-Andre, co-founder of WellFed. And that's all we have for today's episode of Your Federal Life. Until next time, I'm Drew Friedman.
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19: From ABC News, I'm Stephanie Officer. The U.S. conducted a 13th day of strikes while Iranian drones were targeting U.S. assets in northern Iraq and Bahrain. The Houthis have been targeting ships in a major strait in the Red Sea known as the Bab al-Mandab Strait. It's prompted President Trump to say he's considering even larger strikes. ABC's Karen Travers at the White House.
20: He told Axios yesterday that he is considering a massive attack, saying it could be bigger than ever before. He said he is close to making a decision, but it is all set, according to the administration. Now, this is something we have heard from the president before. He has threatened to go after Iran's civilian infrastructure. He has threatened to expand the strikes and the military operations, but hasn't gone through.
19: The Jackson County, Mississippi DA is speaking publicly about the death of 18-year-old Nolan Wells. Wells was last seen with friends July 4th off Horn Island. Authorities said they initially believed his death was due to an accidental drowning, but his family says they want more answers after an independent autopsy turned up inconclusive results. ABC's Aaron Katursky.
21: This is the first time we're hearing from the district attorney in Jackson County, Mississippi, who will take the findings of the investigation into the death of Nolan Wells to a grand jury. She wants the public to know she is doing everything by the book.
19: The City of Brotherly Love, so excited to add one more to their own. They've already sold out LeBron James' new jersey on the Philadelphia 76ers website. Word coming today, that's the East Coast team the NBA icon is now heading to. ABC's Morgan Norwood.
22: LeBron James was signing a 2-year, $8 million deal with the Philadelphia 76ers, according to our partners at ESPN. It also comes with a player option for the second season. James says that this decision wasn't necessarily about money or family, also posting an X. I still want to compete to win and to have a chance at the feeling of winning another championship.
19: You're listening to ABC News.
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19: The DOJ today announced 11 indictments in the deaths of migrants who died from extreme heat after being locked in a cargo container in May. The local U.S. attorney, Justin Simmons, said an investigation found 6 bodies when the train arrived in Laredo, Texas, and they were connected with another in San Antonio.
25: Each of these individuals paid anywhere from $1,500 to $10,000 to be brought across by this alien smuggling organization, only to die in the sweltering Texas heat.
0: A slow-moving storm system brings a multi-day flood event to the Carolinas over the next several days. ABC News meteorologist Ginger Z.
1: Charleston to Wilmington today finds themselves in a level 3 out of 4, so that's where some of the heaviest rain will be falling. We're talking about 3-inch-per-hour rainfall rates possible. That includes Myrtle Beach right in the center of it. We've seen these heavy showers. Obviously, we know what this front can do. It's taken its sweet time getting through, and we're going to see this all the way through Saturday afternoon.
0: Sean Diddy Combs is now in solitary confinement after getting into a fight at the New Jersey federal prison where he's being held on sex trafficking charges. Former President Barack Obama popped into his own presidential center today in Chicago to surprise the WNBA All-Stars practicing there. He spoke to the players for a few minutes before taking a group photo. As for if he will lace up or not, Obama said he didn't play 5-on-5 anymore to protect his Achilles. The players also gifted him a number 44 jersey, which they will all sign. I'm Stephanie Officer, ABC News.
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2: Today's federal newscast. The Secret Service says it's investigating a member of Vice President J.D. Vance's security detail over an alleged media leak. An agency spokesman says the unnamed agent faces an internal investigation and potential criminal inquiry over allegations involving compromised operational and information security. The leak allegedly led to news reports about some Secret Service agents expressing frustration over last-minute travel requests from Vance and his family. The House has cleared a bill to correct pension payments for close to 8,000 federal retirees. The Pensions for Retired Uniformed Service Members Act comes after feds from the National Oceanic and Atmospheric Administration and the Public Health Service missed payments during the 43-day shutdown last fall due to an unintentional loophole. Although the bipartisan legislation to close that loophole has now passed the House, it has not yet been introduced in the Senate. And Department of Agriculture employees are doubling down on their legal challenge against religious messaging from Agriculture Secretary Brooke Rollins. Their original lawsuit came from an Easter message Rollins sent to USDA employees in April, but plaintiffs are now calling for a preliminary injunction in their case after Rollins sent additional religious emails on Memorial Day and Independence Day. Their case argues that Rollins' all-staff emails at USDA have crossed a line and violated the First Amendment. Find these stories and more at federalnewsnetwork.com. I'm Eric White.
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4: Welcome to the Federal Drive on Federal News Network. It's Friday, July 24th. I'm your host, Terry Gerton, and I'm glad you're here. Coming up on this hour of the Federal Drive, it's easy to focus on the latest workforce rule or executive action, but taken together, these changes raise a larger question. What's the right balance between holding employees accountable and helping them perform at their best? Plus, what if military readiness starts at the kitchen table? A new survey of more than 10,000 military and veteran families finds that family well-being, financial stability, healthcare access and spouse employment are deeply connected and deeply tied to readiness. Those stories and much more ahead during this hour of the Federal Drive. We begin with this. The Merit Systems Protection Board is no longer describing itself as independent. In recent weeks, the board has been removing the word independent from its public-facing materials. The action has raised questions of confidence in other MSPB processes. And here with more details is Federal News Network's Drew Friedman. Drew, thanks for joining me this morning.
5: Thanks for having me, Terry.
4: This is really fascinating. Why does the MSPB say it's making this change?
5: Well, we heard from an MSPB spokesperson who said that the word independent is being taken down in light of the Supreme Court decision in Trump versus Slaughter. So what happened there was that President Trump fired the head of the FTC last year without giving a reason, despite a provision of federal law that requires a reason to fire the heads of an independent agency. So that ultimately led to the Supreme Court decision where they ruled that in favor of Trump's decision there, and that essentially expanded the president's powers to fire the heads of independent agencies. Even though it was dealing with the FTC specifically, it applies to other agencies, including the Merit Systems Protection Board here. Trump also notably fired the MSPB leader, Kathy Harris, last year. That case was later dismissed from the Supreme Court, but definitely a pattern here. And now something where we're seeing this impact MSPB's description as well.
4: It sounds like it's more than just removing a word, though. Where have you seen the lack of independence appear in other ways for MSPB?
5: Well, there's been definitely a lot of changes that the MSPB has been making. So, for example, they in March had a decision where they are kind of letting, you know, they say that they don't have jurisdiction to intervene in agency firing decisions if those cite constitutional authority. We also saw New York Times reporting later that the White House was heavily involved in conversations leading up to that decision from MSPB. So that's one example where they're essentially taking away authority or jurisdiction from themselves. But we've also seen just the simple lack of independence in the word sense on MSPB's website, in job postings. So on USA Jobs, they are not using that word anymore. And now instead just describing themselves as a quasi-judicial agency. So that's just a clear signal that this is going to be a recurring pattern for the board.
4: This really sparked some pretty quick reaction. What have you heard out there?
5: I did speak with Ray Limone, who was a former MSPB member last year, who retired in February 2025. He raised, of course, a lot of concerns about what this would mean for the MSPB and just looking more broadly at how they've changed a lot of their regulatory processes. He says that this is likely going to erode federal employees' confidence in being able to use MSPB's appeals processes without any interference or having that true independence. I will say that the MSPB spokesperson does say the board's adjudicatory functions are not changed because of the removal of the word independence, and that it's only to do with leadership. But I think there are definitely broader concerns that this is going to change how federal employees interact with the board, and just a question of, you know, what this is going to mean in the long term for MSPB as well.
4: And how does this fit with some of the other changes that MSPB has been making over the past few months?
5: There's been a lot of changes and even more coming up as well. But the most recent one we saw was that the MSPB issued joint regulations with the Office of Personnel Management in June, where they're looking to overhaul what's called the Douglas factors, which are the procedures essentially that agencies use and factors that they have to consider when firing federal employees. So they're looking to remove those factors and make it more of a case-by-case basis. There's also been, for example, schedule policy career has affected MSPB as well. They're attorney advisors and supervisory attorney advisors have all been moved to the new schedule where they no longer have civil service protections. Those are positions that the board is also now hiring for. So that's something where, you know, we've seen a change there as well. And again, just that March decision that I mentioned where the board was kind of removing itself from the process in agency firings that have to do with constitutional authority. That ruling is still in the works, and it's actually, we're going to see an en banc hearing this fall in an appeals court dealing with that. So more to come on that side of things, but definitely a lot of changes in terms of the regulations and processes that the board has had for essentially decades.
4: Does this mark the culmination of all of these changes for MSPB and now it just needs to get its processes together, or are there more fundamental changes yet to come?
5: There is even more coming. The Office of Personnel Management has three different proposed regulations that have to deal with MSPB's authority and their jurisdiction again. So what is happening there is that they're trying to move different appeals processes for federal employees if they're removed from their jobs. Typically, if a federal employee is removed for a suitability action, if they're fired while on their probationary period, or if they're removed from their job due to a reduction in force. If any employees in that situation decide or believe that they were wrongfully terminated or removed, then they have the opportunity to appeal that agency decision to MSPB currently. However, OPM's regulations, although proposed right now, are looking to remove all of those processes out of MSPB and into OPM itself. This is also something that has raised a lot of flags about just independence and having employees have a fair process there. And if they do decide to appeal, again, that's all coming down the pipeline still, but something that has raised a lot of concerns for sure.
4: That's Federal News Network's Drew Friedman. Drew, thanks for this story.
5: Thank you.
4: You can find her story at federalnewsnetwork.com. Up next, it's easy to focus on the latest workforce rule or executive action, but taken together, these actions raise a larger question. What's the right balance between holding employees accountable and helping them perform at their best? This is The Federal Drive with Terry Girton on Federal News Network.
6: Now today's Federal Newscast. House lawmakers rejected an amendment to the fiscal 2027 defense policy bill offered by Republican Congressman Glenn Grothman that would have required the Pentagon to examine options for reducing its civilian workforce by 200,000 employees. Grothman said it would have been a good exercise for the Defense Department to see what would happen if it got rid of approximately that many workers. 43 Republicans joined Democrats to oppose the provision. The House also did not offer an amendment introduced by Republican Congressman Bob Onder that sought to strike a provision prohibiting DOD from using fiscal 2027 funds to implement Trump's executive order that removes collective bargaining rights from civilian workers. And more than two dozen states have sued the Trump administration after it required them to comply with election and immigration conditions to get billions of dollars in federal funding for disasters. The lawsuit, filed Thursday against the Federal Emergency Management Agency and the Department of Homeland Security, argued that the administration is requiring states to transmit lists of all registered voters to Homeland Security and help the agency with immigration enforcement. The states argue that putting conditions on congressionally approved funding for natural disasters and emergency, including acts of terrorism, violates the Administrative Procedure Act and the U.S. Constitution Spending Clause. 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I'm Eric White.
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4: Welcome back to the Federal Drive with Terry Gerton on Federal News Network. The administration says recent personnel changes are intended to make government more effective and improve accountability. But as agencies move from policy announcements to implementation, questions remain about consistency, fairness, and the day-to-day realities facing the managers and employees who make government work. John Hatton of NARF joins me to help us see the forest and not just the trees. John, it's great to see you. Welcome back to the show.
13: Thank you for having me once again.
4: There have been a lot of new rules from OPM over the past several weeks, and we can talk about each one of them specifically. But before we do that, I want to step back and have you help us get a forest level view of what's going on here. Are we seeing the emergence, do you think, of a new federal personnel management model, one that maybe gives managers more discretion?
13: Yes, we certainly are. I think there's been pushes from a wide variety of good government groups.

0: their merit and because of politics, right? And so I think trying to parse through the details of the various new proposed rules and deciding, is this something that is undermining merit system principles, or is this just an expedited, consolidated, improving the efficiency of the merit system? I think it kind of how we try to take a look at this. But there are some, you know, in, for example, in this new promoting employee accountability rule, you know, trying to lessen the time for review, a shorter time window for improving performance. You know, I think when you talk about a 1-day response window, it starts to seem very accelerated versus just an accelerated process a little bit more than it was. And so I think it's going to be a complicated new system in terms of what the new rules are for both employees and supervisors to understand and how they apply it. I think there's a trend here about taking essentially real independent review out of the process. So whether that's schedule policy career, you don't have an appeal to the Merit System Protection Board. There's a trend towards eliminating removal for cause protections for MSPB members with the previous firing of the MSPB board, the Supreme Court case in Slaughter in terms of the ability of the president to terminate a Federal Trade Commissioner. You have the suitability and fitness rule, which allows appeals to OPM, not MSPB, for in-service conduct now that used to be a pre-employment screening. The schedule policy career itself is just an intra-agency process. So the lack of independent review is overall our largest concern with these. The goal to try to improve accountability, improve performance, improve the way the government's working, I think there's aspects to some of these that are reasonable within the scope of what good government groups might consider. But I think it's hard to trust it when you have this underlying lack of independence, underlying lack of respect for the merit-based civil service.
1: A lot of the conversations about these rules focus on the implementation from the employee perspective, but I want to ask you to think about the implementation from the manager's perspective. OPM has argued that the separation practices were so complicated that managers wouldn't even tackle them. So do you think that these new rules, if they move forward, will actually make it easier for managers and HR offices to address performance problems?
0: I think they will have less constraints that may lead to more arbitrary standards across the government. So the new proposed rule on employee accountability gets rid of the Douglas factors, which try to create at least a standard to measure all different employment actions. So one termination at one agency or within an agency is the same as another termination within an agency or across agencies. Now they're trying to move to totality of the circumstances. So in one side of things, you can kind of make up any reason for termination outside prohibited personnel practices. On the other hand, you don't really have guidance as a manager as to kind of what's going to be okay and what's not. So I think that may lead to lack of uniformity and discipline. I think that causes some problems. Now, will this, I think, potentially allow managers to move forward with whatever they think is the right decision and they want to fire somebody? Perhaps. But again, that the lack of check on, is this based on merit or favoritism? Is this based on politics or merit? Those types of things. Is this, you know, one supervisor being pretty trigger happy versus another, and then two different employees in similar situations are not treated the same? But yeah, so it'll be interesting to see how it, you know, if this fully goes into effect, how it plays out. There is at least some direction for training in this employee accountability rule. So that's a positive. If you're going to change a system, you do need to train managers on how to use it and how to do performance management and review.
1: John Hatton is Staff Vice President at the National Active and Retired Federal Employees Association. John, let's pull that training thread just a bit more. It's been a longstanding complaint that federal managers don't get enough training. What would NARF be looking for here to make sure that the training that's going to follow these rules is useful and effective?
0: Yeah, I think we'd be looking for a little bit more guidance in terms of the standards, a little bit more guidance in terms of making sure you're treating everybody based on merit. So, you know, at the training level, I think maybe you can try to instill some of that culture of preserving the merit-based civil service. You know, I think just learning any new rule and kind of what can I do now, what can I not do before, I think is always going to be helpful. So I think both

0: both training on the changes in roles, one, and training on just how to be a better manager and make sure you're focusing on performance and you're not just focusing on your non-management role, but you're really taking the time to work with people in a way that you're in partnership with your employees to fulfill the mission.
1: And from the employee perspective, what are the specific protections or rights or procedures that folks should be paying close attention to over the next few months?
0: Well, so one of the biggest, there's a few changes I think that really stand out, where there's the schedule policy career where you're moved potentially reclassified into this new accepted service system where you don't have this appeal to the Merit System Protection Board, certainly a concern. You have the non-disclosure agreement that could come out that you'll be asked to sign. That's paired with that suitability and fitness rule. So if you decide not to sign the non-disclosure agreement, are you determined unsuitable or unfit to hold office? And so that then threatens for an agency referral to OPM to then say you're removed from service based on that, and it has nothing to do with performance. So they are really creating an entire framework around their system of recentering the presidency, this unitary executive theory, and undermining kind of what were laws from Congress dictating this, you know, some protections for employees to ensure merit system remained intact.
1: Are you expecting that the real understanding of how all of these pieces fit together is going to require or rely on the outcome of some court cases?
0: Oh, it certainly will. I mean, the schedule policy career is being challenged in court, including by NARF and other entities. There are going to be challenges on a lot of these rules, either because of the process or because of their consistency with the Civil Service Reform Act. And so, you know, where this lands at the end of the day is certainly uncertain. At some point, Congress could step in. I don't anticipate that between now and the end of the year, but we could have a different looking Congress next year, and there could be efforts to put some checks on this. Court cases are certainly relevant. It's not just are the correct procedures being taken here pursuant to the Administrative Procedures Act. It's not just does this conform with the Civil Service Reform Act, but we're seeing the Trump administration make arguments on constitutional grounds. We saw them on day one say all these laws regarding this senior executive service where we have to have removal for cause, they are unconstitutional and they impede our Article II authority. So they made that argument in the Slaughter case of the Supreme Court that they could fire the Federal Trade Commissioner. Whether that same precedent applies to the MSPB heads remains undetermined, and how far that goes down the chain to inferior officers as well remains undetermined. So there's a lot of uncertainty in the court cases, uncertainty with legislation. And so, you know, this may be something people need to learn for 6 months and then remember the old system, or it could be a mixture of the two. And so this could be the framework we have for the current Trump administration. But if there's a new administration that comes in, it could be a whole different set of policies, whether that's back to square one and the old policies or somewhere in the middle. Also remains to be seen, but I think it just that aspect of it with, you know, the swings in policy created by the partisanship and the different views on how things should work just creates more confusion, more difficulty, and its own set of challenges beyond the challenges of a specific policy.
1: John Hatton is Staff Vice President at the National Active and Retired Federal Employees Association. John, I really do appreciate your view of the forest and not just the trees today. Thanks so much.
0: No problem. Thanks for having me.
1: 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Still to come, Supreme Court justices are accustomed to hearing arguments, not making them before Congress. And recently, two justices went to Capitol Hill to make the case for more security funding. But first, what if military readiness starts at the kitchen table? A new survey of more than 10,000 military and veteran families finds that family well-being, financial stability, healthcare access, and spouse employment are deeply connected and directly tied to readiness. 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
2: On today's Federal Newscast, the Secret Service says it's investigating a member of Vice President J.D. Vance's security detail over an alleged media leak. An agency spokesman says the unnamed agent faces an internal investigation and potential criminal inquiry over allegations involving compromised operational and information security. The leak allegedly led to news reports about some Secret Service agents expressing frustration over last-minute travel requests from Vance and his family. The House has cleared a bill to correct pension payments for close to 8,000 federal retirees. The Pensions for Retired Uniformed Service Members Act comes after feds from the National Oceanic and Atmospheric Administration and the Public Health Service missed payments during the 43-day shutdown last fall due to an unintentional loophole. Although the bipartisan legislation to close that loophole has now passed the House, it has not yet been introduced in the Senate. And Department of Agriculture employees are doubling down on their legal challenge against religious messaging from Agriculture Secretary Brooke Rollins. Their original lawsuit came from an Easter message Rollins sent to USDA employees in April, but plaintiffs are now calling for a preliminary injunction in their case after Rollins sent additional religious emails on Memorial Day and Independence Day. Their case argues that Rollins' all-staff emails at USDA have crossed a line and violated the First Amendment. Find these stories and more at federalnewsnetwork.com. I'm Eric White.
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1: Welcome back to The Federal Drive with Terry Girton on Federal News Network. For years, policymakers have looked at military family issues through separate lenses: housing, employment, healthcare, or mental health. But a new study suggests families experience those challenges as an integrated whole. And when those pressures build, the consequences extend beyond the household and into military readiness itself. Here to walk through the details is Gabby L'Esperance, Vice President of Research and Evaluation at the Military Family Advisory Network. Gabby, thank you so much for joining me today. It's great to have you on the show.
15: Thanks for having me, Terry.
1: I think when people look at this report, they are going to focus on some really striking numbers around food insecurity, limited emergency savings, spouse unemployment, maybe even gaps in mental health access. You had more than 10,000 responses to your survey. When you think about all of that together, what findings surprised you most? And what do these headline numbers tell us about military family life today?
15: It's a great question. You know, when we look at the data from over 10,000 respondents, it's clear that not any one finding really stands out above the rest. What we see time and time again is that all of these findings are interconnected. So military families aren't experiencing financial strain or limited healthcare access or housing burden in a silo. All of them interact and oftentimes compound with one another. When we think about food insecurity, for example, we see a spike in food insecurity immediately following a PCS. The same is true for spouse unemployment. And so when we see kind of common trends throughout our data, it helps us understand how interconnected these things are, which leads us to conversations about what solutions might come from this data and what action could be taken. And it speaks volumes to the fact that really solutions can't be one and done. We have to find interconnected solutions for military families to address the interconnected strain that they're experiencing.
1: You've emphasized that military families don't experience each of these challenges in a vacuum or sequentially. And yet our system is structured to deal with them in the word that you use, silos. There's a silo for housing. There's a silo for food assistance. There's a silo for PCSs. How does the disconnect between the system and the experience affect military family life?
15: That's a fantastic question. What we see is repetitive patterns. And although they're not sequential in nature or siloed in their impact, what we know is that we can likely anticipate some of the things that military families may experience down the line. And that's something that we're working with in our data, is getting towards that kind of predictive understanding. But what we can tell from this survey and this single point in time is that families need increased awareness of the resources that are available. What we see time and time again is programs are beneficial. Some people are using programs, but there's a large gap in difference between need of using programs and actual use of those programs. And when we think about how we might address some of these challenges, raising awareness for things that do exist, things that are working, would help families navigate this life and some of the compounding strains that come with it.
1: One of the points in your recommendations is that so many of these systems, these support systems, were designed for a completely different time and generation. As you think about improving access to information, how do you connect the dots there between program design and access?
15: One of the things we're really intentional about measuring is generational difference among service members. Because service members aren't a monolith, their families aren't a monolith, and everyone experiences military life differently. Yes, there are patterns and commonalities, but everyone experiences different things. And so when we think about how we increase awareness, it's all about meeting generational difference where they're at. Some veterans and some folks who have been out of service for a while might want the standard communication that we've seen across military service organizations and across veteran service organizations, whereas younger folks, the people who are in service right now or newly in service right now, want to access information differently. They want things online. They want hybrid opportunities. And so that generational focus in our data is really important. So our recommendation is always to meet service members where they are, meet the families where they are, and listen to the voice that they're expressing about how they want to learn about things so that we can share and spread awareness.
1: Gabby Lesperance is Vice President of Research and Evaluation at the Military Family Advisory Network. Gabby, one of the key points that this report makes over and over is that family well-being has a direct connection to readiness. Military thinking is often about readiness in terms of training and equipment and personnel availability. How are you seeing the connection between family well-being and operational readiness?
15: One of the key components of readiness is people. And the people managing those processes that the department cares very deeply about, as they should. Mission, it comes first. But knowing how to support the people supports readiness. And people rely on their support networks and their families to make sure that they are mission ready. And so when we think about family readiness as a crucial component to military readiness, we think back to well-being. And our report elaborates on a framework that very much starts with meeting some basic financial needs and goes all the way up through to community connection and family functioning. And when we think about strain in any one of these areas impacting the remaining areas, so too can strength. And so if we think about it as a scaffolding framework to help build families up, we can really bolster that family's well-being and ultimately military readiness at large.
1: Nearly half the respondents in this survey fell into what you'd call a moderate well-being category, families that are functioning but really vulnerable to any kind of disruption. How should military leaders think differently about families that aren't actually in crisis but have very little margin for error?
15: It's a fantastic question. So many families fall into this moderate middle that we've called it. And what this shows leaders is that although their families are functional, there is the possibility that something small can have a deterioral effect. And so we really want to make sure that when we're thinking through things like PCS, when we're thinking through things like family support for things like spouse employment, childcare, etc., knowing that families are just on that cusp oftentimes of falling into strain and challenge should both influence how we are interacting with our service members and their families and making them aware of support resources, but also how we're leading through change. And when we think about the change that's coming and the change that's already taken place for military service members and their families, that is incredibly important.
1: You mentioned two issues, actually several issues, but I want to focus on two: PCS moves and childcare. They seem connected to employment disruptions, healthcare continuity, community ties. How much of what you're seeing in well-being is really downstream of a system that repeatedly asks families to start over?
15: So much of it is evidence of that. When we look at the number of times a family has moved, those folks who have moved less than 5 times are really struggling with the compounding impacts of a PCS, having to find new employment in new duty stations, having to find new childcare, reestablishing care with healthcare providers. Those are challenges that those families are facing. When we look to those folks who have moved 6 or more times, that strain decreases a little bit, which means that as you're going through this life, some of those challenges become easier to handle. And so when we're thinking about how these things compound, we really want to focus on supporting families, especially families who have moved less than 5 times, around those crucial moments so that the challenges don't cause such large impacts. Yes, we're still going to have PCS, right? Moving is a part of this life in so many ways, but helping to smooth the edges around some of those compounding factors improves well-being in the short term and would improve well-being long-term for families who have been in service longer and veterans.
1: If there's one lesson that policymakers should take from this report, how would you frame it? Is it that military families need more support programs, or that government needs to think differently about how they intersect and compound? Where is the key leverage point?
15: Military family readiness is military readiness. And when we look at it from that perspective, it just shows you how important awareness of all of these programs and support mechanisms is. When we think about reducing spouse employment, when we think about overcoming some of the challenges in a PCS, reducing childcare lack of availability, awareness of programs is crucial, but so too is reconceptualizing how we think about military readiness to include families who are supporting service members.
1: Gabby L'Esperance is Vice President of Research and Evaluation at the Military Family Advisory Network. Gabby, thanks so much for sharing this important report with us.
15: Thank you, Terry.
1: We'll post this interview and a link to the report at federalnewsnetwork.com/Federal Drive. 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Coming up next, Supreme Court justices are accustomed to hearing arguments, not making them before Congress. Recently, two justices went to Capitol Hill to make a case for more security funding. This is The Federal Drive with Terry Girton on Federal News Network.
2: On today's Federal Newscast, a recent Army memo speeds up the process of firing underperforming civilians while giving them less time to defend their work. The policy lays out a month-long process for reporting, investigating, and opting to remove an employee. The changes follow Defense Secretary Pete Hegseth's September 2025 directive to fire unsuccessful employees with speed and conviction, putting the Army's 188,000 or so civilian workers on unsteady footing as the service plans to continue cutting those jobs in 2027. House lawmakers this week approved a provision that would make it easier for Defense Department employees to carry guns on military installations. An amendment to the House's version of the 2027 defense policy bill allows troops and civilian employees to carry a firearm inside the installation or other DoD facilities where they are assigned and creates a presumption of approval by the local commander. And the Defense Department wants recent high school and college graduates, as well as people looking to pivot into a new career, to apply for its new Cyber Wrap Apprenticeship Program. The department said the initiative has already generated more than 70,000 inquiries and over 15,000 applications. There are two entry-level positions that are currently open on USA Jobs, with opportunities available at U.S. Cyber Command and the Defense Manpower Data Center. Those interested have until July 24th to apply. Find these stories and more at federalnewsnetwork.com. I'm Eric White.
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0: Welcome back to The Federal Drive with Terry Gerton on Federal News Network. As concerns about threats against judges continue to grow, members of the Supreme Court took the unusual step of personally advocating for additional security funding on Capitol Hill. That appearance may say as much about the pressures facing the judiciary as the dollars being requested. Joining me with her perspective is Issa Ulloa, founder and CEO of the Public Service Alliance. Issa, it's lovely to have you back. Thank you for joining me.
1: Thank you for having me, Terry. Great to see you.
0: I wish we had something better to talk about, though. We had the Supreme Court justices, Justice Barrett and Justice Kagan, on the Hill recently in person to make the case for millions of dollars additionally for the Supreme Court budget to cover personal and building security. Let's start with this. How unusual is it for members of the Supreme Court to show up to make these kinds of statements in person on the Hill?
1: Highly unusual. And in fact, this was their first in-person testimony since 2019. So it's been several years since then, obviously. But I think it's a really, you know, stark reminder and red flag of how out of hand threats have gotten. We can talk a little bit more about how those threats have been rising since about 2013, the manner in which they are impacting every type of public servant nationwide. But the fact that we had two Supreme Court justices focus their testimony on the rising threats and the resources that are needed to contend with them is pretty unprecedented.
0: Justice Barrett herself told a couple of really interesting stories. She talked about having to explain a bulletproof vest to her 12-year-old son. And she had another child that opened the door to a swatting incident and was stunned. So clearly there's a personal impact. Do you think that these are isolated experiences? Do prominent females experience this differently than prominent males? Or what's going on here? And is this just now part of the job?
1: A couple things in response. So what the data does show is that women and people of color are definitely a disproportionate risk writ large. And that applies not only to very high profile public servants who happen to be women or people of color, but, you know, all the way down to the local level, whether it's a school board official or a public school teacher. And the human costs of this are extraordinary and often tragic. You have examples of the 20-year-old son of a judge in New Jersey being murdered by someone who is seeking out the judge. You have, of course, the tragic example of Melissa Hortman and her husband last year. And then you have several swatting incidents that have impacted not only judges, but former public servants like Pete Buttigieg, who recently came out to speak about this. And what we're hearing is that parents are having to have really tough conversations that they shouldn't have to have with their kids around not only why they need protective details, why they might need to wear a bulletproof vest, but to train their children, oftentimes at ages where, you know, there's a strong desire for obvious reasons to protect their innocence, to have to think critically like an adult around whether to answer the front door, whether to talk to a stranger. And it's very sad in terms of how the children of public servants have been targeted in ways that not only create material risk for them, but that are yielding some really significant emotional impacts.
0: Let's bring this back to the justices for a moment. At what point did threats like these against judges become more than a security problem and really start being a justice system problem? Are there implications for judicial independence and public confidence in the courts?
1: It's a big question. What we know is that violent threats against public servants, to include judges at every level, have been skyrocketing for more than 10 years at this point. And those threats manifest in several different ways: death threats, intimidating messages, cybersecurity attacks, doxing incidents, swatting incidents, and things of the like. You know, on the one hand, there's an important conversation, I think, to be had around the role of government in responsibly creating deterrence and maintaining accountability, right? So there are dozens of civil and criminal statutes that can be used to charge people who commit certain crimes against public servants. it's important to do that in a way that is responsible, meaning that it, you know, is not in violation of constitutionally protected rights, as an example. But bringing the charges and, you know, if convicted, is still not enough. People need to hear about it, right? And so, you know, you'll recall at the height of the mask mandate at COVID, there were unprecedented attacks against flight attendants on several different airlines. A material driver around driving down the rate of those attacks was amplifying the fact that in many cases, those attacks constituted a felony and there were real consequences for attacking folks in that manner. And so to the extent that that the press in particular is able to amplify the consequences of what happens, it creates an important deterrent effect. That's number one. Number two is there is a broader kind of government-wide multi-branch conversation to be had around how to right-size security resources relative to this threat environment, because they have not been appropriately right-sized in a long time, and they certainly have not been right-sized in a way that accounts for how dynamic the current environment is, where, you know, the proliferation of threats on social media through AI is novel, right? And so the good news is that the frameworks for how to solve this problem exist. The tougher news is that I think as a country, we've been pretty slow to the jump, and we have a lot of work to do.
0: Issa Ulloa is the founder and chief executive officer of the Public Service Alliance. So let's come back to that question about right sizing, because we've heard similar concerns to what Justice Kagan and Justice Barrett raised from members of Congress themselves and efforts to increase the congressional budget for protection. When Congress looks at the Supreme Court's budget request, how should they think about the return on that investment?
1: So look, the request in the grand scheme of things, and comparatively speaking, is not that massive, right? I mean, it's a 10%, almost 10% total increase from last year. It's under $20 million just for the additional security needs, and they're important security needs, right? It's an expansion of personal protection of the justices, not only at work, but also at home. It's around an expanded capacity for residential security. And importantly, it also includes dollars to be able to level up the cybersecurity posture of the court system nationwide. And so there's a lot of parallels between what the justices are requesting and what lawmakers have requested themselves. The important thing here is, I think, to not, you know, just appropriate more money for the sake of it. There has to be a well-informed way to, or plan rather, to implement it. And so that means, for example, ensuring that those resources are being leveraged to build in-house capacity that can more sustainably protect these officials than consistently having to outsource this expertise, which tends to be more expensive. It requires those dollars to be, or should require those dollars to be leveraged in a manner that is aligned with the expertise of actual operators, because, you know, not everybody needs necessarily to be spending $5 million a year on a security detail. Oftentimes the threats are cyclical and very kind of unique to certain individuals. But at a high level, you know, both the judicial and the legislative branch are facing unprecedented threats, and the people responsible for keeping those folks safe need more resources to do their jobs well.
0: Issa Ulloa is founder and chief executive officer of the Public Service Alliance. Thanks so much for spending some time with us today, and thanks for the work you're doing here. It's so important.
1: Thank you, Terry. Likewise.
0: 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Up next, the top national headlines from ABC News and the Federal Newscast. I'm Terry Gertin. Thanks for listening.

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15: From ABC News, I'm Stephanie Officer. Colt Gray, the teen accused of killing two teachers and two students in the 2024 Appalachian High School shooting in Georgia, has pleaded guilty to all 55 charges in court this morning.
16: Officer, you understand all 55 charges?
17: Yes, sir.
16: You understand that you'd be pleading guilty to the entire indictment today, is that right?
17: Yes, sir.
15: The 16-year-old now faces a minimum life sentence. A jury in March convicted Gray's father, Colin, on charges of second-degree murder and involuntary manslaughter after reportedly giving his son the rifle he later used in the massacre. Taylor Farms is out with an update regarding their lettuce in the midst of the current cyclosporiasis outbreak. The company says they have suspended sourcing and production of iceberg lettuce in central Mexico. Taylor Farms previously issued a voluntary recall. As of July 19th, the FDA says there have been no positive cyclospora results associated with the company. The outbreak has spread to 9 states, with Michigan reporting the most cases, nearly 8,200. Today, the DOJ announced 11 indictments in the deaths of 7 migrants who died from extreme heat after being locked in a cargo train container 2 months ago. U.S. Attorney for the Western District of Texas, Justin Simmons, said an investigation found 6 bodies when the train arrived in Laredo, Texas, and were connected with another found in San Antonio.
18: There was one individual inside that then fell out of the car. They left that individual for dead there by the tracks in San Antonio, closed the door to the container, and sent the train on its way. The train ultimately ending up in Laredo, Texas, where the other 6 bodies were found.
15: President Trump calling it a, quote, hot ticket. Tonight's White House Correspondents' Dinner, that is. It's a redo from April's event, which saw an intruder with weapons blow past security, allegedly aiming to kill Trump. Tonight's Nerd Prom at D.C.'s Waldorf Astoria will see tighter security and a shorter guest list. You're listening to ABC News.
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15: A former NFL quarterback is in some hot water after an arrest last night, accused of driving under the influence. Former Dallas QB Tony Romo was arrested just after 6:15 Thursday evening in Milwaukee. A county sheriff's office arrest detention report states Romo performed poorly on standardized field sobriety tests. He was booked and released around 11 p.m. ABC News has reached out to Romo's reps for comment. He's scheduled to appear in court September 21st. Well, this week, an FDA panel is discussing whether people can access peptides. Peptides are substances getting major traction on social media where influencers claim their health benefits. But no concrete data says using or injecting peptides can lead to better health outcomes. The talks include whether the peptides can be purchased at pharmacies with a prescription. ABC News medical contributor Dr. Alok Patel.
17: So essentially what the FDA panel is trying to do is basically put peptides on the 503A bulk compounding list. That does not mean FDA approved. That's an important distinguish for the public. What this means is that the raw ingredients can be legally made by compounding pharmacies, and then a physician may be able to prescribe from the compounding pharmacy.
15: R&B singer Nivea has shared her leukemia diagnosis while on an episode of the online series Cadillac Chronicles. In a statement, the 44-year-old tells ABC News she was diagnosed earlier this year and is grateful it was not blastoma. I'm Stephanie Officer, ABC News.
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20: Today's federal newscast. The Secret Service says it's investigating a member of Vice President J.D. Vance's security detail over an alleged media leak. An agency spokesman says the unnamed agent faces an internal investigation and potential criminal inquiry over allegations involving compromised operational and information security. The leak allegedly led to news reports about some Secret Service agents expressing frustration over last-minute travel requests from Vance and his family. The House has cleared a bill to correct pension payments for close to 8,000 federal retirees. The Pensions for Retired Uniformed Service Members Act comes after feds from the National Oceanic and Atmospheric Administration and the Public Health Service missed payments during the 43-day shutdown last fall due to an unintentional loophole. Although the bipartisan legislation to close that loophole has now passed the House, it has not yet been introduced in the Senate. And Department of Agriculture employees are doubling down on their legal challenge against religious messaging from Agriculture Secretary Brooke Rollins. Their original lawsuit came from an Easter message Rollins sent to USDA employees in April, but plaintiffs are now calling for a preliminary injunction in their case after Rollins sent additional religious emails on Memorial Day and Independence Day. Their case argues that Rollins' all-staff emails at USDA have crossed a line and violated the First Amendment. Find these stories and more at federalnewsnetwork.com. I'm Eric White.
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22: Welcome to the Federal Drive on Federal News Network. It's Friday, July 24th. I'm your host, Terry Gerton, and I'm glad you're here. Coming up on this hour of the Federal Drive, it's easy to focus on the latest workforce rule or executive action, but taken together, these changes raise a larger question. What's the right balance between holding employees accountable and helping them perform at their best? Plus, what if military readiness starts at the kitchen table? A new survey of more than 10,000 military and veteran families finds that family well-being, financial stability, healthcare access, and spouse employment are deeply connected and directly tied to readiness. Those stories and much more ahead during this hour of the Federal Drive. We begin with this. The Space Force's Space Systems Command is already seeing an increase in trust and confidence when it comes to applying artificial intelligence tools to mission areas. While hard metrics may still be difficult to point to, for areas like source selection or market research, Guardians are already feeling the impact of these new and emerging capabilities. F. Schnell is Deputy Portfolio Acquisition Executive for the Space Force Infrastructure Office, and Captain Doc Reyna is the Director of Human AI Teaming Lab at Space Systems Command. They talked about it with Federal News Network's Jason Miller on our Space and Satellite Exchange. Reyna speaks first.
0: We are looking at AI and automation as tools to help the acquisition professionals or workforce slash F's office, right? Any or other offices across Space Systems Command and Space Force as applicable. The goal is to move faster, make better use of information, reduce time spent on repetitive tasks, which AI does really well. The goal is to not to replace acquisition professionals by using AI. The goal is to give them better better tools so they can focus on judgment, strategy, mission needs, risk profile, delivering capability faster. As F mentioned about RFP when looking at reviewing RFPs, et cetera. A lot of acquisition work involves finding information, reviewing documents, tracking requirements, previous requirements, lessons learned, understanding risk, coordinating across different offices. This is where AI and automation can really help. And they can help organize information, support market research, which is extremely important, review large amounts of text, data, and identify patterns and improve knowledge management. So with that, we can do better due diligence. But the human remains central to the whole operation. The technology should support the acquisition professional, not bypass the acquisition professional. So human in the loop process. Whatever happens, human is in the loop, making the final decision.
1: Over. How are you getting Guardians to trust the AI? You know, from a high level, if you're going to jump in, go ahead.
3: From a PAE office, adoption of new technology and tools is something that we've been working through for the last 30 years, really. It's getting faster, but we've never not had a new tool. It is really a case of putting a demand signal out there. Secretary Hegseth did that with the "I want you to use Gen AI" direction. The policy memo that we issued adds to the emphasis to start using these tools, but it's also a matter of checking in and broadcasting early wins. Like, I didn't know my cost analysts were using it until we issued the policy and said, tell me what wins you're doing. And they said, okay, here's what example. It would have taken 3 hours to do it. It took me 15 minutes. So I could go on to more work. It's not about doing away with people's job. It's I have more work than I have people to do. And now I can get into the next level of detail. So it's broadcasting the early wins and showing other people how easy it is. I have a monthly brain day where we take half a day and we work through issues that are interest to the workforce, and we broadcast this is how Office A or B or C is using it. And if they find that useful to their task, they can go talk to that office and collaborate on challenges, workload issues. From my perspective, it is a push along many different lines to get adoption. And it's not all a hard sell. It's not all soft. It's across the board of we're going to use it, so let's figure out how to.
0: So I'll jump in. So in the lab, how do we calibrate the trust in AI responsibly? In the lab, it is not the blind trust that an operator or guardian should do. It is our core question is, do we believe in AI? The question is, can guardians use AI the right level of trust at the right time, at the right mission decision? So HatLab answered that by evaluating AI-enabled tools in operationally relevant scenarios, I think I mentioned initially. So Guardian interact with AI recommendation, decision support tools, and simulated mission vignettes, for example. While the lab studies how this tool can affect their trust, their workload, situational awareness, decision confidence. So AI usually provide a confidence score like I'm 95% sure. So that kind of confidence and mission effectiveness. And those are the key areas we're looking at: trust calibration, human accountability, operators, workload, as I mentioned initially, decision quality of it, explainability and usability. And of, if possible, we would like to support governance policy eventually. Lab has a process to look at trust calibration, and we work with the operators who are working in mission set, operationally relevant mission set, to calibrate that trust. Hope that answers your question.
22: That's Doc Reyna, the Director of Human AI Teaming Lab at Space Systems Command. You also heard from F. Schnell, Deputy Portfolio Acquisition Executive for the Space Force Infrastructure Office. It was part of our Space and Satellite Exchange this week. If you missed that event, you can get caught up at federalnewsnetwork.com. Up next, it's easy to focus on the latest workforce rule or executive action, but taken together, these changes raise a larger question. What's the right balance between holding employees accountable and helping them perform at their best? This is The Federal Drive with Terry Girton on Federal News Network.
20: Now today's Federal Newscast. House lawmakers rejected an amendment to the fiscal 2027 defense policy bill offered by Republican Congressman Glenn Grothman that would have required the Pentagon to examine options for reducing its civilian workforce by 200,000 employees. Grothman said it would have been a good exercise for the Defense Department to see what would happen if it got rid of approximately that many workers. 43 Republicans joined Democrats to oppose the provision. The House also did not offer an amendment introduced by Republican Congressman Bob Onder that sought to strike a provision prohibiting DOD from using fiscal 2027 funds to implement Trump's executive order that removes collective bargaining rights from civilian workers. And more than two dozen states have sued the Trump administration after it required them to comply with election and immigration conditions to get billions of dollars in federal funding for disasters. The lawsuit, filed Thursday against the Federal Emergency Management Agency and the Department of Homeland Security, argued that the administration is requiring states to transmit lists of all registered voters to Homeland Security and help the agency with immigration enforcement. The states argue that putting conditions on congressionally approved funding for natural disasters and emergency, including acts of terrorism, violates the Administrative Procedure Act and the U.S. Constitution Spending Clause. Find these stories and more at federalnewsnetwork.com. I'm Eric White.
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22: Welcome back to the Federal Drive with Terry Girton on Federal News Network. The administration says recent personnel changes are intended to make government more effective and improve accountability. But as agencies move from policy announcements to implementation, questions remain about consistency, fairness, and the day-to-day realities facing the managers and employees who make government work. John Hatton of NARF joins me to help us see the forest and not just the trees. John, it's great to see you. Welcome back to the show.
11: Thank you for having me once again.
22: There have been a lot of new rules from OPM over the past several weeks, and we can talk about each one of them specifically. But before we do that, I want to step back and have you help us get a forest level view of what's going on here. Are we seeing the emergence, do you think, of a new federal personnel management model, one that maybe gives managers more discretion?
11: Yes, we certainly are. I think there's been pushes from a wide variety of good government groups for improvements in how performance management works, how the government operates for a long time. And so you have at least a recognition that there could be some more expedited review, improved performance management. So a lot of these actions do put a little more power in the hands of the manager.

0: accountability rule, you know, trying to lessen the time for review, a shorter time window for improving performance. You know, I think when you talk about a one-day response window, it starts to seem very accelerated versus just an accelerated process a little bit more than it was. And so I think it's going to be a complicated new system in terms of what the new rules are for both employees and supervisors to understand and how they apply it. I think there's a trend here about taking essentially real independent review out of the process. So whether that's schedule, policy, career, you don't have an appeal to the Merit System Protection Board. There's a trend towards eliminating removal for cause protections for MSPB members with the previous firing of the MSPB board, the Supreme Court case in Slaughter in terms of the ability of the president to terminate a federal trade commissioner. You have the suitability and fitness rule, which allows appeals to OPM, not MSPB, for in-service conduct now. That used to be a pre-employment screening. The schedule policy career itself is just an intra-agency process. So the lack of independent review is overall our largest concern with these. The goal to try to improve accountability, improve performance, improve the way the government's working, I think there's aspects to some of these that are reasonable within the scope of what good government groups might consider, but I think it's hard to trust it when you have this underlying lack of independence, underlying lack of respect for the merit-based civil service.
1: A lot of the conversations about these rules focus on the implementation from the employee perspective, but I want to ask you to think about the implementation from the manager's perspective. OPM has argued that the separation practices were so complicated that managers wouldn't even tackle them. So do you think that these new rules, if they move forward, will actually make it easier for managers and HR offices to address performance problems?
0: I think they will have less constraints that may lead to more arbitrary standards across the government. So the new proposed rule on employee accountability gets rid of the Douglas factors, which try to create at least a standard to measure all different employment actions. So one termination at one agency or within an agency is the same as another termination within an agency or across agencies. Now they're trying to move to totality of the circumstances. So in one side of things, you can kind of make up any reason for termination outside prohibited personnel practices. On the other hand, you don't really have guidance as a manager as to kind of what's going to be okay and what's not. So I think that may lead to lack of uniformity and discipline. And I think that causes some problems. Now, will this, I think, potentially allow managers to move forward with whatever they think is the right decision and they want to fire somebody? Perhaps. But again, that the lack of check on, is this based on merit or favoritism? Is this based on politics or merit? Those types of things. Is this, you know, one supervisor being pretty trigger happy versus another, and then two different employees in similar situations are not treated the same? But yeah, so it'll be interesting to see how it, you know, if this fully goes into effect, how it plays out. There is at least some direction for training in this employee accountability rule. So that's a positive. If you're going to change a system, you do need to train managers on how to use it and how to do performance management and review.
1: John Hatton is Staff Vice President at the National Active and Retired Federal Employees Association. John, let's pull that training thread just a bit more. It's been a longstanding complaint that federal managers don't get enough training. What would NARF be looking for here to make sure that the training that's going to follow these rules is useful and effective?
0: Yeah, I think we'd be looking for a little bit more guidance in terms of the standards, a little bit more guidance in terms of making sure you're treating everybody based on merit. So, you know, at the training level, I think maybe you can try to instill some of that culture of preserving the merit-based civil service. You know, I think just learning any new rule and kind of what can I do now, what can I not do before, I think is always going to be helpful. So I think both training on the changes in rules, one, and training on just how to be a better manager and make sure you're focusing on performance and you're not just focusing on your non-management role, but you're really taking the time to work with people in a way that you're in partnership with your employees to fulfill the mission.
1: And from the employee perspective, What are the specific protections or rights or procedures that folks should be

0: paying close attention to over the next few months?
1: Well, so one of the biggest, there's a few changes I think that really stand out, where there's the scheduled policy career where you're moved potentially reclassified into this new accepted service system where you don't have this appeal to the Merit System Protection Board, certainly a concern. You have the non-disclosure agreement that could come out that you'll be asked to sign. That's paired with that suitability and fitness rule. So if you decide not to sign the non-disclosure agreement, are you determined unsuitable or unfit to hold office? And so that then threatens for an agency referral to OPM to then say you're removed from service based on that, and has nothing to do with performance. So they are really creating an entire framework around their system of recentering the presidency, this unitary executive theory, and undermining kind of what were laws from Congress dictating this, some protections for employees to ensure merit system remained intact.
0: Are you expecting that the real understanding of how all of these pieces fit together is going to require or rely on the outcome of some court cases?
1: Oh, it certainly will. I mean, the scheduled policy career is being challenged in court, including by NARF and other entities. There are going to be challenges on a lot of these rules, either because of the process or because of their consistency with the Civil Service Reform Act. And so, where this lands at the end of the day is certainly uncertain. At some point, Congress could step in. I don't anticipate that between now and the end of the year, but we could have a different looking Congress next year, and there could be efforts to put some checks on this. Court cases are certainly relevant. It's not just are the correct procedures being taken here pursuant to the Administrative Procedures Act. It's not just does this conform with the Civil Service Reform Act, but we're seeing the Trump administration make arguments on constitutional grounds. We saw them on day one say all these laws regarding this senior executive service where we have to have removal for cause, they are unconstitutional and they impede our Article II authority. So they made that argument in the Slaughter case of the Supreme Court that they could fire the Federal Trade Commissioner. Whether that same precedent applies to the MSPB heads remains undetermined, and how far that goes down the chain to inferior officers as well remains undetermined. So there's a lot of uncertainty in the court cases, uncertainty with legislation. And so, this may be something people need to learn for 6 months and then remember the old system, or it could be a mixture of the two. And so this could be the framework we have for the current Trump administration. But if there's a new administration that comes in, it could be a whole different set of policies, whether that's back to square one and the old policies or somewhere in the middle. Also remains to be seen, but I think it just that aspect of it with, the swings in policy created by the partisanship and the different views on how things should work just creates more confusion, more difficulty, and its own set of challenges beyond the challenges of a specific policy.
0: John Hatton is Staff Vice President at the National Active and Retired Federal Employees Association. John, I really do appreciate your view of the forest and not just the trees today. Thanks so much.
1: No problem. Thanks for having me.
0: 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Subscribe wherever you get your podcasts. Still to come, Supreme Court justices are accustomed to hearing arguments, not making them before Congress. And recently, two justices went to Capitol Hill to make the case for more security funding. But first, what if military readiness starts at the kitchen table? A new survey of more than 10,000 military and veteran families finds that family well-being, financial stability, healthcare access, and spouse employment are deeply connected and directly tied to readiness. 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
2: On today's Federal Newscast, the Secret Service says it's investigating a member of Vice President J.D. Vance's security detail over an alleged media leak. An agency spokesman says the unnamed agent faces an internal investigation and potential criminal inquiry over allegations involving compromised operational and information security. The leak allegedly led to news reports about some Secret Service agents expressing frustration over last-minute travel requests from Vance and his family. The House has cleared a bill to correct pension payments for close to 8,000 federal retirees. The Pensions for Retired Uniformed Service Members Act comes after feds from the National Oceanic and Atmospheric Administration and the Public Health Service missed payments during the 43-day shutdown last fall due to an unintentional loophole. Although the bipartisan legislation to close that loophole has now passed the House, it has not yet been introduced in the Senate. And Department of Agriculture employees are doubling down on their legal challenge against religious messaging from Agriculture Secretary Brooke Rollins. Their original lawsuit came from an Easter message Rollins sent to USDA employees in April, but plaintiffs are now calling for a preliminary injunction in their case after Rollins sent additional religious emails on Memorial Day and Independence Day. Their case argues that Rollins' all-staff emails at USDA have crossed the line and violated the First Amendment. Find these stories and more at federalnewsnetwork.com. I'm Eric White.
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0: Welcome back to The Federal Drive with Terry Girton on Federal News Network. For years, policymakers have looked at military family issues through separate lenses: housing, employment, healthcare, or mental health. But a new study suggests families experience those challenges as an integrated whole. And when those pressures build, the consequences extend beyond the household and into military readiness itself. Here to walk through the details is Gabby L'Esperance, Vice President of Research and Evaluation at the Military Family Advisory Network. Gabby, thank you so much for joining me today. It's great to have you on the show.
7: Thanks for having me, Terry.
0: I think when people look at this report, they are going to focus on some really striking numbers around food insecurity, limited emergency savings, spouse unemployment, maybe even gaps in mental health access. You had more than 10,000 responses to your survey. When you think about all of that together, what findings surprised you most? And what do these headline numbers tell us about military family life today?
7: It's a great question. You know, when we look at the data from over 10,000 respondents, It's clear that not any one finding really stands out above the rest. What we see time and time again is that all of these findings are interconnected. So military families aren't experiencing financial strain or limited healthcare access or housing burden in a silo. All of them interact and oftentimes compound with one another. When we think about food insecurity, for example, we see a spike in food insecurity immediately following a PCS. The same is true for spouse unemployment. And so when we see kind of common trends throughout our data, it helps us understand how interconnected these things are, which leads us to conversations about what solutions might come from this data and what action could be taken. And it speaks volumes to the fact that really solutions can't be one and done. We have to find interconnected solutions for military families to address the interconnected strain that they're experiencing.
0: You've emphasized that military families don't experience each of these challenges in a vacuum or sequentially. And yet our system is structured to deal with them in the word that you use, silos. There's a silo for housing. There's a silo for food assistance. There's a silo for PCSs. How does the disconnect between the system and the experience affect military family life?
7: That's a fantastic question. What we see is repetitive patterns. And although they're not sequential in nature or siloed in their impact, what we know is that we can likely anticipate some of the things that military families may experience down the line. And that's something that we're working with in our data, is getting towards that kind of predictive understanding. But what we can tell from this survey and this single point in time is that families need increased awareness of the resources that are available. What we see time and time again is programs are beneficial. Some people are using programs, but there's a large gap in difference between need of using programs and actual use of those programs. And when we think about how we might address some of these challenges, raising awareness for things that do exist, things that are working, would help families navigate this life and some of the compounding strains that come with it.
0: One of the points in your recommendations is that so many of these systems, these support systems, were designed for a completely different time and generation. As you think about improving access to information, how do you connect the dots there between program design and access?
7: One of the things we're really intentional about measuring is generational difference among service members. Because service members aren't a monolith, their families aren't a monolith, and everyone experiences military life differently. Yes, there are patterns and commonalities, but everyone experiences different things. And so when we think about how we increase awareness, it's all about meeting generational difference where they're at. Some veterans and some folks who have been out of service for a while might want the standard communication that we've seen across military service organizations and across veteran service organizations. Whereas younger folks, the people who are in service right now or newly in service right now, want to access information differently. They want things online. They want hybrid opportunities. And so that generational focus in our data is really important. So our recommendation is always to meet service members where they are, meet the families where they are, and listen to the voice that they're expressing about how they want to learn about things so that we can share and spread awareness.
0: Gabby L'Esperance is Vice President of Research and Evaluation at the Military Family Advisory Network. Gabby, one of the key points that this report makes over and over is that family well-being has a direct connection to readiness. Military thinking is often about readiness in terms of training and equipment and personnel availability. How are you seeing the connection between family well-being and operational readiness?
7: One of the key components of readiness is people. And the people managing those processes that the department cares very deeply about, as they should. Mission, it comes first. But knowing how to support the people supports readiness. And people rely on their support networks and their families to make sure that they are mission ready. And so when we think about family readiness as a crucial component to military readiness, we think back to well-being. And our report elaborates on a framework that very much starts with meeting some basic financial needs and goes all the way up through to community connection and family functioning. And when we think about strain in any one of these areas impacting the remaining areas, so too can strength. And so if we think about it as a scaffolding framework to help build families up, we can really bolster that family's well-being and ultimately military readiness at large.
0: Nearly half the respondents in this survey fell into what you'd call a moderate well-being category, families that are functioning but really vulnerable to any kind of disruption. How should military leaders think differently about families that aren't actually in crisis but have very little margin for error?
7: It's a fantastic question. So many families fall into this moderate middle that we've called it. And what this shows leaders is that although their families are functional, there is the possibility that something small can have a deterioral effect. And so we really want to make sure that when we're thinking through things like PCS, when we're thinking through things like family support for things like spouse employment, childcare, et cetera, knowing that families are just on that cusp oftentimes of falling into strain and challenge should both influence how we are interacting with our service members and their families and making them aware of support resources, but also how we're leading through change. And when we think about the change that's coming and the change that's already taken place for military service members and their families, that is incredibly important.
0: You mentioned two issues, actually several issues, but I want to focus on two: PCS moves and childcare. They seem connected to employment disruptions, healthcare continuity, community ties. How much of what you're seeing in well-being is really downstream of a system that repeatedly asks families to start over?
7: So much of it is evidence of that. When we look at the number of times a family has moved, those folks who have moved less than five times are really struggling with the compounding impacts of a PCS, having to find new employment in new duty stations, having to find new childcare, reestablishing care with healthcare providers. Those are challenges that those families are facing. When we look to those folks who have moved six or more times, that strain decreases a little bit, which means that as you're going through this life, some of those challenges become easier to handle. And so when we're thinking about how these things compound, we really want to focus on supporting families, especially families who have moved less than five times, around those crucial moments so that the challenges don't cause such large impacts. Yes, we're still going to have PCS, right? Moving is a part of this life in so many ways, but helping to smooth the edges around some of those compounding factors improves well-being in the short term and would improve well-being long-term for families who have been in service longer and veterans.
0: If there's one lesson that policymakers should take from this report, how would you frame it? Is it that military families need more support programs, or that government needs to think differently about how they intersect and compound? Where is the key leverage point?
7: Military family readiness is military readiness. And when we look at it from that perspective, it just shows you how important awareness of all of these programs and support mechanisms is. When we think about reducing spouse employment, when we think about overcoming some of the challenges in a PCS, reducing childcare lack of availability, awareness of programs is crucial, but so too is reconceptualizing how we think about military readiness to include families who are supporting service members.
0: Gabby L'Esperance is Vice President of Research and Evaluation at the Military Family Advisory Network. Gabby, thanks so much for sharing this important report with us.
7: Thank you, Terry.
0: We'll post this interview and a link to the report at federalnewsnetwork.com/Federal Drive. 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Coming up next, Supreme Court justices are accustomed to hearing arguments, not making them before Congress. Recently, two justices went to Capitol Hill to make a case for more security funding. This is The Federal Drive with Terry Girton on Federal News Network.
2: On today's Federal Newscast, a recent Army memo speeds up the process of firing underperforming civilians while giving them less time to defend their work. The policy lays out a month-long process for reporting, investigating, and opting to remove an employee. The changes follow Defense Secretary Pete Hegseth's September 2025 directive to fire unsuccessful employees with speed and conviction, putting the Army's 188,000 or so civilian workers on unsteady footing as the service plans to continue cutting those jobs in 2027. House lawmakers this week approved a provision that would make it easier for Defense Department employees to carry guns on military installations. An amendment to the House's version of the 2027 defense policy bill allows troops and civilian employees to carry a firearm inside the installation or other DoD facilities where they are assigned and creates a presumption of approval by the local commander. And the Defense Department wants recent high school and college graduates, as well as people looking to pivot into a new career, to apply for its new Cyber Wrap Apprenticeship Program. The department said the initiative has already generated more than 70,000 inquiries and over 15,000 applications. There are two entry-level positions that are currently open on USA Jobs, with opportunities available at U.S. Cyber Command and the Defense Manpower Data Center. Those interested have until July 24th to apply. Find these stories and more at federalnewsnetwork.com. I'm Eric White.
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9: Hi, this is Luke McCormack. 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The panel includes government leaders from Customs and Border Protection, the Department of Veterans Affairs, and the IRS. 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

0: back to the Federal Drive with Terry Gerton on Federal News Network. As concerns about threats against judges continue to grow, members of the Supreme Court took the unusual step of personally advocating for additional security funding on Capitol Hill. That appearance may say as much about the pressures facing the judiciary as the dollars being requested. Joining me with her perspective is Issa Ulloa, founder and CEO of the Public Service Alliance. Issa, it's lovely to have you back. Thank you for joining me.
1: Thank you for having me, Terry. Great to see you.
0: I wish we had something better to talk about, though. We had the Supreme Court justices, Justice Barrett and Justice Kagan, on the Hill recently in person to make the case for millions of dollars additionally for the Supreme Court budget to cover personal and building security. Let's start with this. How unusual is it for members of the Supreme Court to show up to make these kinds of statements in person on the Hill?
1: Highly unusual. And in fact, this was their first in-person testimony since 2019. So it's been several years since then, obviously. But I think it's a really, you know, stark reminder and red flag of how out of hand threats have gotten. We can talk a little bit more about how those threats have been rising since about 2013, the manner in which they are impacting every type of public servant nationwide. But the fact that we had two Supreme Court justices focus their testimony on the rising threats and the resources that are needed to contend with them is pretty unprecedented.
0: Justice Barrett herself told a couple of really interesting stories. She talked about having to explain a bulletproof vest to her 12-year-old son. And she had another child that opened the door to a swatting incident and was stunned. So clearly there's a personal impact. Do you think that these are isolated experiences? Do prominent females experience this differently than prominent males? Or what's going on here? And is this just now part of the job?
1: A couple things in response. So what the data does show is that women and people of color are definitely a disproportionate risk writ large. And that applies not only to very high profile public servants who happen to be women or people of color, but, you know, all the way down to the local level, whether it's a school board official or a public school teacher. And the human costs of this are extraordinary and often tragic. You have examples of the 20-year-old son of a judge in New Jersey being murdered by someone who is seeking out the judge. You have, of course, the tragic example of Melissa Hortman and her husband last year. And then you have several swatting incidents that have impacted not only judges, but former public servants like Pete Buttigieg, who recently came out to speak about this. And what we're hearing is that parents are having to have really tough conversations that they shouldn't have to have with their kids around not only why they need protective details, why they might need to wear a bulletproof vest, but to train their children, oftentimes at ages where, you know, there's a strong desire for obvious reasons to protect their innocence, to have to think critically like an adult around whether to answer the front door, whether to talk to a stranger. And it's very sad in terms of how the children of public servants have been targeted in ways that not only create material risk for them, but that are yielding some really significant emotional impacts.
0: Let's bring this back to the justices for a moment. At what point did threats like these against judges become more than a security problem and really start being a justice system problem? Are there implications for judicial independence and public confidence in the courts?
1: It's a big question. What we know is that violent threats against public servants, to include judges at every level, have been skyrocketing for more than 10 years at this point. And those threats manifest in several different ways: death threats, intimidating messages, cybersecurity attacks, doxing incidents, swatting incidents, and things of the like. You know, on the one hand, there's an important conversation, I think, to be had around the role of government in responsibly creating deterrence and maintaining accountability, right? So there are dozens of civil and criminal statutes that can be used to charge people who commit certain crimes against public servants. It's important to do that in a way that is responsible, meaning that it, you know, is not in violation of constitutionally protected rights, as an example. But bringing the charges and, you know, if convicted, is still not enough. People need to hear about it, right? And so, you know, you'll recall at the height of the mask mandate at COVID, there were unprecedented attacks against flight attendants on several different airlines. A material driver around driving down the rate of those attacks was amplifying the fact that in many cases, those attacks constituted a felony and there were real consequences for attacking folks in that manner. And so to the extent that that the press in particular is able to amplify the consequences of what happens, it creates an important deterrent effect. That's number one. Number two is there is a broader kind of government-wide multi-branch conversation to be had around how to right-size security resources relative to this threat environment, because they have not been appropriately right-sized in a long time, and they certainly have not been right-sized in a way that accounts for how dynamic the current environment is, where, you know, the proliferation of threats on social media through AI is novel, right? And so the good news is that the frameworks for how to solve this problem exist. The tougher news is that I think as a country, we've been pretty slow to the jump and we have a lot of work to do.
0: Issa Ulloa is the founder and chief executive officer of the Public Service Alliance. So let's come back to that question about right sizing, because we've heard similar concerns to what Justice Kagan and Justice Barrett raised from members of Congress themselves and efforts to increase the congressional budget for protection. When Congress looks at the Supreme Court's budget request, how should they think about the return on that investment?
1: So look, the request in the grand scheme of things, and comparatively speaking, is not that massive, right? I mean, it's a 10%, almost 10% total increase from last year. It's under $20 million just for the additional security needs, and they're important security needs, right? It's an expansion of personal protection of the justices, not only at work, but also at home. It's around an expanded capacity for residential security. And importantly, it also includes dollars to be able to level up the cybersecurity posture of the court system nationwide. And so there's a lot of parallels between what the justices are requesting and what lawmakers have requested themselves. The important thing here is, I think, to not, you know, just appropriate more money for the sake of it. There has to be a well-informed way to, or plan rather, to implement it. And so that means, for example, ensuring that those resources are being leveraged to build in-house capacity that can more sustainably protect these officials than consistently having to outsource this expertise, which tends to be more expensive. It requires those dollars to be, or should require those dollars to be leveraged in a manner that is aligned with the expertise of actual operators, because, you know, not everybody needs necessarily to be spending $5 million a year on a security detail. Oftentimes the threats are cyclical and very kind of unique to certain individuals. But at a high level, you know, both the judicial and the legislative branch are facing unprecedented threats, and the people responsible for keeping those folks safe need more resources to do their jobs well.
0: Issa Ulloa is founder and chief executive officer of the Public Service Alliance. Thanks so much for spending some time with us today, and thanks for the work you're doing here. It's so important.
1: Thank you, Terry. Likewise.
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9: From ABC News, I'm Lindsay Davis, anchor Prime, streaming on ABC News Live. It's still unclear whether Saudi Arabia will agree to a nuclear partnership with the U.S. that President Trump insists is in the works. The president added a caveat to the deal, which would allow the U.S. to help the Saudis build nuclear power, but the Saudis have to sign onto the Abraham Accords. That agreement paves the way for other Mideast nations to have normalized relations with Israel. Saudi Arabia has long said it wants formal recognition of a Palestinian state, something the current Israeli government won't do. ABC's Stephen Portnoy.
10: We've looked at the history of this and the law. This is the Atomic Energy Act of 1954, which allows for a congressional review process once a deal is struck with a foreign country to share nuclear technology. It was controversial to begin with because of the concerns about nuclear nonproliferation and the idea of might this not allow for international inspectors and would the Saudis actually be enriching uranium in Saudi Arabia? The president insisted that wouldn't be part of the deal.
9: A shocking broad daylight double stabbing in Manhattan Thursday afternoon. The NYPD says the suspect shouted Aloha Akbar, then randomly stabbed two men in the 50s. ABC's Aaron Katursky.
11: One of the victims is Asian, who was stabbed in the back with a knife. The other victim is Jewish and had just stepped outside a synagogue when he was stabbed in the chest with a screwdriver. A UPS driver who saw what happened followed the suspect for several blocks. Police then took 51-year-old Raul Morales into custody.
9: Both were hospitalized and are in stable condition. The Carolinas are on pace for multi-day floods in the next several days. ABC meteorologist Ginger Z.
12: Charleston to Wilmington today finds themselves in a level 3 out of 4. So that's where some of the heaviest rain will be falling. We're talking about 3-inch per hour rainfall rates possible. That includes Myrtle Beach right in the center of it. We've seen these heavy showers. Obviously, we know what this front can do. It's taken its sweet time getting through. And we're going to see this all the way through Saturday afternoon.
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16: The FDA out with another warning today, this time regarding certain types of eggs. The agency says at least 98 people across 17 states have been infected with salmonella, with eggs likely being the source. Midwest Poultry Services issued a voluntary recall of white shell eggs and brown cage-free shell eggs with the sell-by-best-by dates between July 20th and August 17th. The DOJ today announced 11 indictments in the deaths of seven migrants who died from extreme heat after being locked in a cargo train container in May. U.S. Attorney for the Western District of Texas, Justin Simmons, said an investigation found six bodies when the train arrived in Laredo were connected with another found in San Antonio.
17: 11 individuals that we've identified to date that operated this alien smuggling organization and caused the death of these seven individuals.
16: Seems there was a fight involving one of the most famous prison inmates in New Jersey, ABC's Sherry Preston.
18: A source tells ABC News that Sean Diddy Combs has been in a fight at the Federal Correctional Institution at Fort Dix, where he's serving a 50-month sentence for transporting prostitutes. The other inmate involved in the altercation apparently made a remark to Diddy, which instigated the entire event, and Diddy was sent to solitary confinement, according to a source. It's unclear if that move will be temporary or whether he'll be kept there long-term. Combs' release is supposed to be in 2028.
16: I'm Stephanie Officer, ABC News.
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19: Today's federal newscast. The Secret Service says it's investigating a member of Vice President J.D. Vance's security detail over an alleged media leak. An agency spokesman says the unnamed agent faces an internal investigation and potential criminal inquiry over allegations involving compromised operational and information security. The leak allegedly led to news reports about some Secret Service agents expressing frustration over last-minute travel requests from Vance and his family. The House has cleared a bill to correct pension payments for close to 8,000 federal retirees. The Pensions for Retired Uniformed Service Members Act comes after feds from the National Oceanic and Atmospheric Administration and the Public Health Service missed payments during the 43-day shutdown last fall due to an unintentional loophole. Although the bipartisan legislation to close that loophole has now passed the House, it has not yet been introduced in the Senate. And Department of Agriculture employees are doubling down on their legal challenge against religious messaging from Agriculture Secretary Brooke Rollins. Their original lawsuit came from an Easter message Rollins sent to USDA employees in April, but plaintiffs are now calling for a preliminary injunction in their case after Rollins sent additional religious emails on Memorial Day and Independence Day. Their case argues that Rollins' all-staff emails at USDA have crossed a line and violated the First Amendment. Find these stories and more at federalnewsnetwork.com. I'm Eric White.
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0: Welcome to the Federal Drive on Federal News Network. It's Friday, July 24th. I'm your host, Terry Gerton, and I'm glad you're here. Coming up on this hour of the Federal Drive, it's easy to focus on the latest workforce rule or executive action, but taken together, these changes raise a larger question. What's the right balance between holding employees accountable and helping them perform at their best? Plus, what if military readiness starts at the kitchen table? A new survey of more than 10,000 military and veteran families finds that family well-being, financial stability, healthcare access and spouse employment are deeply connected and deeply tied to readiness. Those stories and much more ahead during this hour of the Federal Drive. We begin with this. The Merit Systems Protection Board is no longer describing itself as independent. In recent weeks, the board has been removing the word independent from its public-facing materials. The action has raised questions of confidence in other MSPB processes. And here with more details is Federal News Network's Drew Friedman. Drew, thanks for joining me this morning.
1: Thanks for having me, Terry.
0: This is really fascinating. Why does the MSPB say it's making this change?
1: Well, we heard from an MSPB spokesperson who said that the word independent is being taken down in light of the Supreme Court decision in Trump versus Slaughter. So what happened there was that President Trump fired the head of the FTC last year without giving a reason, despite a provision of federal law that requires a reason to fire the heads of an independent agency. So that ultimately led to the Supreme Court decision where they ruled that in favor of Trump's decision there, and that essentially expanded the president's powers to fire the heads of independent agencies. Even though it was dealing with the FTC specifically, it applies to other agencies, including the Merit Systems Protection Board here. Trump also notably fired the MSPB leader, Kathy Harris, last year. That case was later dismissed from the Supreme Court, but definitely a pattern here. And now something where we're seeing this impact MSPB's description as well.
0: It sounds like it's more than just removing a word, though. Where have you seen the lack of independence appear in other ways for MSPB?
1: Well, there's been definitely a lot of changes that the MSPB has been making. So, for example, they in March had a decision where they are kind of letting, you know, they say that they don't have jurisdiction to intervene in agency firing decisions if those cite constitutional authority. We also saw New York Times reporting later that the White House was heavily involved in conversations leading up to that decision from MSPB. So that's one example where they're essentially taking away authority or jurisdiction from themselves. But we've also seen just the simple lack of independence in the word sense on MSPB's website, in job postings. So on USA Jobs, they are not using that word anymore. And now instead just describing themselves as a quasi-judicial agency. So that's just a clear signal that this is going to be a recurring pattern for the board.
0: This really sparked some pretty quick reaction. What have you heard out there?
1: I did speak with Ray Limone, who was a former MSPB member last year who retired in February 2025. He raised, of course, a lot of concerns about what this would mean for the MSPB and just looking more broadly at how they've changed a lot of their regulatory processes. He says that this is likely going to erode federal employees' confidence in being able to use MSPB's appeals processes without any interference or having that true independence. I will say that the MSPB spokesperson does say the board's adjudicatory functions are not changed because of the removal of the word independence, and that it's only to do with leadership. But I think there are definitely broader concerns that this is going to change how federal employees interact with the board, and just a question of, you know, what this is going to mean in the long term for MSPB as well.
0: And how does this fit with some of the other changes that MSPB has been making over the past few months?
1: There's been a lot of changes and even more coming up as well. But the most recent one we saw was that the MSPB issued joint regulations with the Office of Personnel Management in June, where they're looking to overhaul what's called the Douglas factors, which are the procedures essentially that agencies use and factors that they have to consider when firing federal employees. So they're looking to remove those factors and make it more of a case-by-case basis. There's also been, for example, schedule policy career has affected MSPB as well. They're attorney advisors and supervisory attorney advisors have all been moved to the new schedule where they no longer have civil service protections. Those are positions that the board is also now hiring for. So that's something where, you know, we've seen a change there as well. And again, just that March decision that I mentioned where the board was kind of removing itself from the process and agency firings that have to do with constitutional authority. That ruling is still in the works, and it's actually, we're going to see an en banc hearing this fall in an appeals court dealing with that. So more to come on that side of things, but definitely a lot of changes in terms of the regulations and processes that the board has had for essentially decades.
0: Does this mark the culmination of all of these changes for MSPB and now it just needs to get its processes together, or are there more fundamental changes yet to come?
1: There is even more coming. The Office of Personnel Management has three different proposed regulations that have to deal with MSPB's authority and their jurisdiction again. So what is happening there is that they're trying to move different appeals processes for federal employees if they're removed from their jobs. Typically, if a federal employee is removed for a suitability action, if they're fired while on their probationary period, or if they're removed from their job due to a reduction in force, if any employees in that situation decide or believe that they were wrongfully terminated or removed, then they have the opportunity to appeal that agency decision to MSPB currently. However, OPM's regulations, although proposed right now, are looking to remove all of those processes out of MSPB and into OPM itself. This is also something that has raised a lot of flags about just independence and having employees have a fair process there. And if they do decide to appeal, again, that's all coming down the pipeline still, but something that has raised a lot of concerns for sure.
0: That's Federal News Network's Drew Friedman. Drew, thanks for this story.
1: Thank you.
0: You can find her story at federalnewsnetwork.com. Up next, it's easy to focus on the latest workforce rule or executive action, but taken together, these actions raise a larger question. What's the right balance between holding employees accountable and helping them perform at their best? This is The Federal Drive with Terry Girton on Federal News Network.
19: Today's federal newscast. House lawmakers rejected an amendment to the fiscal 2027 defense policy bill offered by Republican Congressman Glenn Grothman that would have required the Pentagon to examine options for reducing its civilian workforce by 200,000 employees. Grothman said it would have been a good exercise for the Defense Department to see what would happen if it got rid of approximately that many workers. 43 Republicans joined Democrats to oppose the provision. The House also did not offer an amendment introduced by Republican Congressman Bob Onder that sought to strike a provision prohibiting DOD from using fiscal 2027 funds to implement Trump's executive order that removes collective bargaining rights from civilian workers. And more than two dozen states have sued the Trump administration after it required them to comply with election and immigration conditions to get billions of dollars in federal funding for disasters. The lawsuit, filed Thursday against the Federal Emergency Management Agency and the Department of Homeland Security, argued that the administration is requiring states to transmit lists of all registered voters to Homeland Security and help the agency with immigration enforcement. The states argue that putting conditions on congressionally approved funding for natural disasters and emergency, including acts of terrorism, violates the Administrative Procedure Act and the U.S. Constitution Spending Clause. Find these stories and more at federalnewsnetwork.com. I'm Eric White.
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0: Welcome back to the Federal Drive with Terry Gerton on Federal News Network. The administration says recent personnel changes are intended to make government more effective and improve accountability. But as agencies move from policy announcements to implementation, questions remain about consistency, fairness, and the day-to-day realities facing the managers and employees who make government work. John Hatton of NARF joins me to help us see the forest and not just the trees. John, it's great to see you. Welcome back to the show.
5: Thank you for having me once again.
0: There have been a lot of new rules from OPM over the past several weeks, and we can talk about each one of them specifically. But before we do that, I want to step back and have you help us get a forest level view of what's going on here. Are we seeing the emergence, do you think, of a new federal personnel management model, one that maybe gives managers more discretion?
5: Yes, we certainly are. I think there's been pushes from a wide variety of good government groups for improvements in how performance management works, how the government operates for a long time. And so you have at least a recognition that there could be some more expedited review, improved performance management. So a lot of these actions do put a little more power in the hands of the managers, but there's also this underlying concern around just the basic merit-based principles and whether it shifts the power so much that it's not just in the manager's hands, but it's in political appointee hands, in the sense of firing people not because of their merit and because of politics, right? And so I think charting to parse through the details of the various new proposed rules and deciding, is this something that is undermining merit system principles, or is this just an expedited, consolidated, improving the efficiency of the merit system? I think it kind of how we try to take a look at this. But there are some, you know, in, for example, in this new promoting employee accountability rule, you know, trying to lessen the time for review, a shorter time window for improving performance. You know, I think when you talk about a one-day response window, it starts to seem very accelerated versus just an

0: board, the Supreme Court case in Slaughter, in terms of the ability of the president to terminate a federal trade commissioner. You have the suitability and fitness rule, which allows appeals to OPM, not MSPB, for in-service conduct now. That used to be a pre-employment screening. The schedule policy career itself is just an intra-agency process. So the lack of independent review is overall our largest concern with these. The goal to try to improve accountability, improve performance, improve the way the government's working. I think there's aspects to some of these that are reasonable within the scope of what good government groups might consider. But I think it's hard to trust it when you have this underlying lack of independence, underlying lack of respect for the merit-based civil service.
1: A lot of the conversations about these rules focus on the implementation from the employee perspective, but I want to ask you to think about the implementation from the manager's perspective. OPM has argued that the separation practices were so complicated that managers wouldn't even tackle them. So do you think that these new rules, if they move forward, will actually make it easier for managers and HR offices to address performance problems?
0: I think they will have less constraints that may lead to more arbitrary standards across the government. So the new proposed rule on employee accountability gets rid of the Douglas factors, which try to create at least a standard to measure all different employment actions. So one termination at one agency or within an agency is the same as another termination within an agency or across agencies. Now they're trying to move to totality of the circumstances. So in one side of things, you can kind of make up any reason for termination outside prohibited personnel practices. On the other hand, you don't really have guidance as a manager as to kind of what's going to be okay and what's not. So I think that may lead to lack of uniformity and discipline. And I think that causes some problems. Now, will this, I think, potentially allow managers to move forward with whatever they think is the right decision and they want to fire somebody? Perhaps. But again, that the lack of check on, is this based on merit or favoritism? Is this based on politics or merit? Those types of things. Is this, you know, one supervisor being pretty trigger happy versus another, and then two different employees in similar situations are not treated the same? But yeah, so it'll be interesting to see how it, you know, if this fully goes into effect, how it plays out. There is at least some direction for training in this employee accountability rule. So that's a positive. If you're going to change a system, you do need to train managers on how to use it and how to do performance management and review.
1: John Hatton is Staff Vice President at the National Active and Retired Federal Employees Association. John, let's pull that training thread just a bit more. It's been a longstanding complaint that federal managers don't get enough training. What would NARF be looking for here to make sure that the training that's going to follow these rules is useful and effective?
0: Yeah, I think we'd be looking for a little bit more guidance in terms of the standards, a little bit more guidance in terms of making sure you're treating everybody based on merit. So, you know, at the training level, I think maybe you can try to instill some of that culture of preserving the merit-based civil service. You know, I think just learning any new rule and kind of what can I do now, what can I not do before, I think is always going to be helpful. So I think both training on the changes in rules, one, and training on just how to be a better manager and make sure you're focusing on performance and you're not just focusing on your non-management role, but you're really taking the time to work with people in a way that you're in partnership with your employees to fulfill the mission.
1: And from the employee perspective, what are the specific protections or rights or procedures that folks should be paying close attention to over the next few months?
0: Well, so one of the biggest, there's a few changes I think that really stand out, where there's the schedule policy career, where you're moved potentially reclassified into this new accepted service system where you don't have this appeal to the Merit System Protection Board, certainly a concern. You have the non-disclosure agreement that could come out that you'll be asked to sign. That's paired with that suitability and fitness rule. So if you decide not to sign the non-disclosure agreement, are you determined unsuitable or unfit to hold office. And so that then threatens for an agency referral to OPM to then say you're removed from service based on that, and it has nothing to do with performance. So they are really creating an entire framework around their system of recentering the presidency, this unitary executive theory, and undermining

0: and kind of what were laws from Congress dictating this, you know, some protections for employees to ensure merit system remained intact.
1: Are you expecting that the real understanding of how all of these pieces fit together is going to require or rely on the outcome of some court cases?
0: Oh, it certainly will. I mean, the schedule policy career is being challenged in court, including by NARF and other entities. There are going to be challenges on a lot of these rules, either because of the process or because of their consistency with the Civil Service Reform Act. And so, you know, where this lands at the end of the day is certainly uncertain. At some point, Congress could step in. I don't anticipate that between now and the end of the year, but we could have a different looking Congress next year, and there could be efforts to put some checks on this. Court cases are certainly relevant. It's not just are the correct procedures being taken here pursuant to the Administrative Procedures Act. It's not just does this conform with the Civil Service Reform Act, but we're seeing the Trump administration make arguments on constitutional grounds. We saw them on day one say all these laws regarding this senior executive service where we have to have removal for cause, they are unconstitutional and they impede our Article II authority. So they made that argument in the Slaughter case of the Supreme Court that they could fire the Federal Trade Commissioner. Whether that same precedent applies to the MSPB heads remains undetermined, and how far that goes down the chain to inferior officers as well remains undetermined. So there's a lot of uncertainty in the court cases, uncertainty with legislation. And so, you know, this may be something people need to learn for 6 months and then remember the old system, or it could be a mixture of the two. And so this could be the framework we have for the current Trump administration. But if there's a new administration that comes in, it could be a whole different set of policies, whether that's back to square one and the old policies or somewhere in the middle. Also remains to be seen, but I think it just that aspect of it with, you know, the swings in policy created by the partisanship and the different views on how things should work just creates more confusion, more difficulty, and its own set of challenges beyond the challenges of a specific policy.
1: John Hatton is Staff Vice President at the National Active and Retired Federal Employees Association. John, I really do appreciate your view of the forest and not just the trees today. Thanks so much.
0: No problem. Thanks for having me.
1: 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Subscribe wherever you get your podcasts. Still to come, Supreme Court justices are accustomed to hearing arguments, not making them before Congress. And recently, two justices went to Capitol Hill to make the case for more security funding. But first, what if military readiness starts at the kitchen table? A new survey of more than 10,000 military and veteran families finds that family well-being, financial stability, healthcare access, and spouse employment are deeply connected and directly tied to readiness. 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
2: On today's Federal Newscast, the Secret Service says it's investigating a member of Vice President J.D. Vance's security detail over an alleged media leak. An agency spokesman says the unnamed agent faces an internal investigation and potential criminal inquiry over allegations involving compromised operational and information security. The leak allegedly led to news reports about some Secret Service agents expressing frustration over last-minute travel requests from Vance and his family. The House has cleared a bill to correct pension payments for close to 8,000 federal retirees. The Pensions for Retired Uniformed Service Members Act comes after feds from the National Oceanic and Atmospheric Administration and the Public Health Service missed payments during the 43-day shutdown last fall due to an unintentional loophole. Although the bipartisan legislation to close that loophole has now passed the House, it has not yet been introduced in the Senate. And Department of Agriculture employees are doubling down on their legal challenge against religious messaging from Agriculture Secretary Brooke Rollins. Their original lawsuit came from an Easter message Rollins sent to USDA employees in April, but plaintiffs are now calling for a preliminary injunction in their case after Rollins sent additional religious emails on Memorial Day and Independence Day. Their case argues that Rollins' all-staff emails at USDA have crossed a line and violated the First Amendment. Find these stories and more at federalnewsnetwork.com. I'm Eric White.
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0: Welcome back to The Federal Drive with Terry Girton on Federal News Network. For years, policymakers have looked at military family issues through separate lenses: housing, employment, healthcare, or mental health. But a new study suggests families experience those challenges as an integrated whole. And when those pressures build, the consequences extend beyond the household and into military readiness itself. Here to walk through the details is Gabby L'Esperance, Vice President of Research and Evaluation at the Military Family Advisory Network. Gabby, thank you so much for joining me today. It's great to have you on the show.
1: Thanks for having me, Terry.
0: I think when people look at this report, they are going to focus on some really striking numbers around food insecurity, limited emergency savings, spouse unemployment, maybe even gaps in mental health access. You had more than 10,000 responses to your survey. When you think about all of that together, what findings surprised you most? And what do these headline numbers tell us about military family life today?
1: It's a great question. You know, when we look at the data from over 10,000 respondents, it's clear that not any one finding really stands out above the rest. What we see time and time again is that all of these findings are interconnected. So military families aren't experiencing financial strain or limited healthcare access or housing burden in a silo. All of them interact and oftentimes compound with one another. When we think about food insecurity, for example, we see a spike in food insecurity immediately following a PCS. The same is true for spouse unemployment. And so when we see kind of common trends throughout our data, it helps us understand how interconnected these things are, which leads us to conversations about what solutions might come from this data and what action could be taken. And it speaks volumes to the fact that really solutions can't be one and done. We have to find interconnected solutions for military families to address the interconnected strain that they're experiencing.
0: You've emphasized that military families don't experience each of these challenges in a vacuum or sequentially. And yet our system is structured to deal with them in the word that you use, silos. There's a silo for housing. There's a silo for food assistance. There's a silo for PCSs. How does the disconnect between the system and the experience affect military family life?
1: That's a fantastic question. What we see is repetitive patterns. And although they're not sequential in nature or siloed in their impact, what we know is that we can likely anticipate some of the things that military families may experience down the line. And that's something that we're working with in our data, is getting towards that kind of predictive understanding. But what we can tell from this survey and this single point in time is that families need increased awareness of the resources that are available. What we see time and time again is programs are beneficial. Some people are using programs, but there's a large gap in difference between need of using programs and actual use of those programs. And when we think about how we might address some of these challenges, raising awareness for things that do exist, things that are working, would help families navigate this life and some of the compounding strains that come with it.
0: One of the points in your recommendations is that so many of these systems, these support systems, were designed for a completely different time and generation. As you think about improving access to information, how do you connect the dots there between program design and access?
1: One of the things we're really intentional about measuring is generational difference among service members, because service members aren't a monolith, their families aren't a monolith, and everyone experiences military life differently. Yes, there are patterns and commonalities, but everyone experiences different things. And so when we think about how we increase awareness, it's all about meeting generational difference where they're at. Some veterans and some folks who have been out of service for a while might want the standard communication that we've seen across military service organizations and across veteran service organizations, whereas younger folks, the people who are in service right now or newly in service right now, want to access information differently. They want things online. They want hybrid opportunities. And so that generational focus in our data is really important. So our recommendation is always to meet service members where they are, meet the families where they are, and listen to the voice that they're expressing about how they want to learn about things so that we can share and spread awareness.
0: Gabby L'Esperance is Vice President of Research and Evaluation at the Military Family Advisory Network. Gabby, one of the key points that this report makes over and over is that family well-being has a direct connection to readiness. Military thinking is often about readiness in terms of training and equipment and personnel availability. How are you seeing the connection between family well-being and operational readiness?
1: One of the key components of readiness is people, and the people managing those processes that the department cares very deeply about, as they should. Mission, it comes first. But knowing how to support the people supports readiness. And people rely on their support networks and their families to make sure that they are mission ready. And so when we think about family readiness as a crucial component to military readiness, we think back to well-being. And our report elaborates on a framework that very much starts with meeting some basic financial needs and goes all the way up through to community connection and family functioning. And when we think about strain in any one of these areas impacting the remaining areas, so too can strength. And so if we think about it as a scaffolding framework to help build families up, we can really bolster that family's well-being and ultimately military readiness at large.
0: Nearly half the respondents in this survey fell into what you'd call a moderate well-being category. Families that are functioning, but really vulnerable to any kind of disruption. How should military leaders think differently about families that aren't actually in crisis, but have very little margin for error?
1: It's a fantastic question. So many families fall into this moderate middle that we've called it. And what this shows leaders is that although their families are functional, there is the possibility that something small can have a deterioral effect. And so we really want to make sure that when we're thinking through things like PCS, when we're thinking through things like family support for things like spouse employment, childcare, etc., knowing that families are just on that cusp oftentimes of falling into strain and challenge should both influence how we are interacting with our service members and their families and making them aware of support resources, but also how we're leading through change. And when we think about the change that's coming and the change that's already taken place for military service members and their families, that is incredibly important.
0: You mentioned two issues, actually several issues, but I want to focus on two: PCS moves and childcare. They seem connected to employment disruptions, healthcare continuity, community ties. How much of what you're seeing in well-being is really downstream of a system that repeatedly asks families to start over?
1: So much of it is evidence of that. When we look at the number of times a family has moved, those folks who have moved less than five times are really struggling with the compounding impacts of a PCS, having to find new employment in new duty stations, having to find new childcare, reestablishing care with healthcare providers. Those are challenges that those families are facing. When we look to those folks who have moved six or more times, that strain decreases a little bit, which means that as you're going through this life, some of those challenges become easier to handle. And so when we're thinking about how these things compound, we really want to focus on supporting families, especially families who have moved less than five times, around those crucial moments so that the challenges don't cause such large impacts. Yes, we're still going to have PCS, right? Moving is a part of this life in so many ways, but helping to smooth the edges around some of those compounding factors improves well-being in the short term and would improve well-being long-term for families who have been in service longer and veterans.
0: If there's one lesson that policymakers should take from this report, how would you frame it? Is it that military families need more support programs, or that government needs to think differently about how they intersect and compound? Where is the key leverage point?
1: Military family readiness is military readiness. And when we look at it from that perspective, it just shows you how important awareness of all of these programs and support mechanisms is. When we think about reducing spouse employment, when we think about overcoming some of the challenges in a PCS, reducing childcare lack of availability, awareness of programs is crucial, but so too is reconceptualizing how we think about military readiness to include families who are supporting service members.
0: Gabby L'Esperance is Vice President of Research and Evaluation at the Military Family Advisory Network. Gabby, thanks so much for sharing this important report with us.
1: Thank you, Terry.
0: 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Coming up next, Supreme Court justices are accustomed to hearing arguments, not making them before Congress. Recently, two justices went to Capitol Hill to make a case for more security funding. This is The Federal Drive with Terry Girton on Federal News Network.
2: On today's federal newscast, a recent Army memo speeds up the process of firing underperforming civilians while giving them less time to defend their work. The policy lays out a month-long process for reporting, investigating, and opting to remove an employee. The changes follow Defense Secretary Pete Hegseth's September 2025 directive to fire unsuccessful employees with speed and conviction, putting the Army's 188,000 or so civilian workers on unsteady footing as the service plans to continue cutting those jobs in 2027. House lawmakers this week approved a provision that would make it easier for Defense Department employees to carry guns on military installations. An amendment to the House's version of the 2027 defense policy bill allows troops and civilian employees to carry a firearm inside the installation or other DoD facilities where they are assigned and creates a presumption of approval by the local commander. And the Defense Department wants recent high school and college graduates, as well as people looking to pivot into a new career, to apply for its new Cyber Wrap Apprenticeship Program. The department said the initiative has already generated more than 70,000 inquiries and over 15,000 applications. There are two entry-level positions that are currently open on USA Jobs, with opportunities available at U.S. Cyber Command and the Defense Manpower Data Center. Those interested have until July 24th to apply. Find these stories and more at federalnewsnetwork.com. I'm Eric White.
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0: to The Federal Drive with Terry Girton on Federal News Network. As concerns about threats against judges continue to grow, members of the Supreme Court took the unusual step of personally advocating for additional security funding on Capitol Hill. That appearance may say as much about the pressures facing the judiciary as the dollars being requested. Joining me with her perspective is Issa Ulloa, founder and CEO of the Public Service Alliance. Issa, it's lovely to have you back. Thank you for joining me.
1: Thank you for having me, Terry. Great to see you.
0: I wish we had something better to talk about, though. We had the Supreme Court justices, Justice Barrett and Justice Kagan, on the Hill recently in person to make the case for millions of dollars additionally for the Supreme Court budget to cover personal and building security. Let's start with this. How unusual is it for members of the Supreme Court to show up to make these kinds of statements in person on the Hill?
1: Highly unusual. And in fact, this was their first in-person testimony since 2019. So it's been several years since then, obviously. But I think it's a really, you know, stark reminder and red flag of how out of hand threats have gotten. We can talk a little bit more about how those threats have been rising since about 2013, the manner in which they are impacting every type of public servant nationwide. But the fact that we had two Supreme Court justices focus their testimony on the rising threats and the resources that are needed to contend with them is pretty unprecedented.
0: Justice Barrett herself told a couple of really interesting stories. She talked about having to explain a bulletproof vest to her 12-year-old son. And she had another child that opened the door to a swatting incident and was stunned. So clearly there's a personal impact. Do you think that these are isolated experiences? Do prominent females experience this differently than prominent males? Or what's going on here? And is this just now part of the job?
1: A couple things in response. So what the data does show is that women and people of color are definitely at disproportionate risk writ large. And that applies not only to very high profile public servants who happen to be women or people of color, but, you know, all the way down to the local level, whether it's a school board official or a public school teacher. And the human costs of this are extraordinary and often tragic. You have examples of the 20-year-old son of a judge in New Jersey being murdered by someone who is seeking out the judge. You have, of course, the tragic example of Melissa Hortman and her husband last year. And then you have several swatting incidents that have impacted not only judges, but former public servants like Pete Buttigieg, who recently came out to speak about this. And what we're hearing is that parents are having to have really tough conversations that they shouldn't have to have with their kids around not only why they need protective details, why they might need to wear a bulletproof vest, but to train their children, oftentimes at ages where, you know, there's a strong desire for obvious reasons to protect their innocence, to have to think critically like an adult around whether to answer the front door, whether to talk to a stranger. And it's very sad in terms of how the children of public servants have been targeted in ways that not only create material risk for them, but that are yielding some really significant emotional impacts.
0: Let's bring this back to the justices for a moment. At what point did threats like these against judges become more than a security problem and really start being a justice system problem? Are there implications for judicial independence and public confidence in the courts?
1: It's a big question. What we know is that violent threats against public servants, to include judges at every level, have been skyrocketing for more than 10 years at this point. And those threats manifest in several different ways: death threats, intimidating messages, cybersecurity attacks, doxing incidents, swatting incidents, and things of the like. You know, on the one hand, there's an important conversation, I think, to be had around the role of government in responsibly creating deterrence and maintaining accountability, right? So there are dozens of civil and criminal statutes that can be used to charge people who commit certain crimes against public servants. it's important to do that in a way that is responsible, meaning that it, you know, is not in violation of constitutionally protected rights, as an example. But bringing the charges and, you know, if convicted, is still not enough. People need to hear about it, right? And so, you know, you'll recall at the height of the mask mandate at COVID, there were unprecedented attacks against flight attendants on several different airlines. A material driver around driving down the rate of those attacks was amplifying the fact that in many cases, those attacks constituted a felony and there were real consequences for attacking folks in that manner. And so to the extent that that the press in particular is able to amplify the consequences of what happens, it creates an important deterrent effect. That's number one. Number two is there is a broader kind of government-wide multi-branch conversation to be had around how to right-size security resources relative to this threat environment, because they have not been appropriately right-sized in a long time, and they certainly have not been right-sized in a way that accounts for how dynamic the current environment is, where, you know, the proliferation of threats on social media through AI is novel, right? And so the good news is that the frameworks for how to solve this problem exist. The tougher news is that I think as a country, we've been pretty slow to the jump and we have a lot of work to do.
0: Issa Ulloa is the founder and chief executive officer of the Public Service Alliance. So let's come back to that question about right-sizing, because we've heard similar concerns to what Justice Kagan and Justice Barrett raised from members of Congress themselves and efforts to increase the congressional budget for protection. When Congress looks at the Supreme Court's budget request, how should they think about the return on that investment?
1: So look, the request in the grand scheme of things, and comparatively speaking, is not that massive, right? I mean, it's a 10%, almost 10% total increase from last year. It's under $20 million just for the additional security needs, and they're important security needs, right? It's an expansion of personal protection of the justices, not only at work, but also at home. It's around an expanded capacity for residential security. And importantly, it also includes dollars to be able to level up the cybersecurity posture of the court system nationwide. And so there's a lot of parallels between what the justices are requesting and what lawmakers have requested themselves. The important thing here is, I think, to not, you know, just appropriate more money for the sake of it. There has to be a well-informed way to, or plan rather, to implement it. And so that means, for example, ensuring that those resources are being leveraged to build in-house capacity that can more sustainably protect these officials than consistently having to outsource this expertise, which tends to be more expensive. It requires those dollars to be, or should require those dollars to be leveraged in a manner that is aligned with the expertise of actual operators, because, you know, not everybody needs necessarily to be spending $5 million a year on a security detail. Oftentimes the threats are cyclical and very kind of unique to certain individuals. But at a high level, you know, both the judicial and the legislative branch are facing unprecedented threats, and the people responsible for keeping those folks safe need more resources to do their jobs well.
0: Issa Ulloa is founder and chief executive officer of the Public Service Alliance. Thanks so much for spending some time with us today, and thanks for the work you're doing here. It's so important.
1: Thank you, Terry. Likewise.
0: 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Up next, the top national headlines from ABC News and the Federal Newscast. I'm Terry Gertin. 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
7: From ABC News, I'm Stephanie Officer. The U.S. continues striking Iranian assets in the region while Iran and one of its main proxy groups is also attacking. The U.S. conducted a 13th day of strikes. The Houthis have been targeting ships in a major strait in the Red Sea known as the Bab al-Mandab Strait. ABC's Matt Rivers.
8: We're alongside the Red Sea in what really is shaping up to be yet another front in this ongoing conflict between Iran and the United States, and yet this new front could have a massive impact on the global economy as we watch this all play out. Multiple Saudi oil tankers have been targeted recently in the Red Sea by the Houthis in Yemen. That's the Iranian-backed rebel group there, part of what that group is calling a maritime embargo on Saudi Arabia. President Trump responding, saying if they do this again, the U.S. will hold Iran responsible.
7: More than 500 incoming Howard University freshmen learned this week they have been unenrolled from the prestigious HBCU and no longer have spots for the fall semester starting August 17th. A Secret Service agent assigned to Vice President Vance is facing an investigation related to leaking travel details. According to MS Now, some agents had been frustrated with Vance's last-minute travel plans that have been unrelated to his job, like a helicopter ride to a golf lesson. That reporting has not been verified by ABC News. Here's ABC's Jay O'Brien.
9: The Secret Service says an agent on Vice President J.D. Vance's detail is facing an internal investigation and even a potential criminal probe over accusations this unnamed agent leaked information about the Vice President. President's travel, compromising his security. A Secret Service spokesperson telling ABC News that, quote, any conduct that potentially threatens the safety of a protectee will not be tolerated.
7: NASCAR Hall of Famer Jimmy Johnson can now boast another honor, becoming the first racer to get a star on the Hollywood Walk of Fame. The seven-time series champion received his official spots for sports and entertainment today. The 50-year-old makes his final cup start at next year's Daytona 500. You're listening to ABC News.
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7: Taylor Farms is out with an update regarding their lettuce in the midst of the current cyclosporiasis outbreak. The company says they have suspended sourcing and production of iceberg lettuce in central Mexico. Taylor Farms previously issued a voluntary recall. As of July 19th, the FDA says there have been no positive cyclospora results associated with the company. The outbreak has spread to 9 states, including Illinois, Indiana, Kansas, Kentucky, Ohio, and West Virginia, with Michigan reporting the most cases, nearly 8,200. The Democratic Party committee recommends South Carolina be the first state to hold a presidential primary in 2028.
12: The move keeps South Carolina at the front of the line after it was the first presidential primary for Democrats in 2024, while New Hampshire, Michigan, and Nevada are still slated to host some of the earliest primaries and caucuses. The order will still need to be approved by the full DNC at a meeting in Austin, Texas next month. Peter Harlambus, ABC News.
7: The city of brotherly love, so excited they have already sold out LeBron James' new jersey at the Philadelphia 76ers website. That's the East Coast team the NBA icon is now heading to. ABC's Morgan Norwood.
13: LeBron James was signing a 2-year, $8 million deal with the Philadelphia 76ers, according to our partners at ESPN. It also comes with a player option for the second season. James says that this decision wasn't necessarily about money or family. Also posting at X, I still want to compete, to win, and to have a chance at the feeling of winning another championship.
10: If you haven't switched to Pure Talk because you're not sure their coverage is every bit as reliable as big wireless, why not take them for a test drive? For a limited time, Pure Talk is offering any of their plans for just $15 a month for the first 3 months, including their top-tier unlimited data plan. No contracts, no commitments, just a great deal on a high-speed network with unlimited data from an American wireless company. Dial pound 250, say Mike Rowe, and let the savings begin.
14: On today's federal newscast, the Secret Service says it's investigating a member of Vice President J.D. Vance's security detail over an alleged media leak. An agency spokesman says the unnamed agent faces an internal investigation and potential criminal inquiry over allegations involving compromised operational and information security. The leak allegedly led to news reports about some Secret Service agents expressing frustration over last-minute travel requests from Vance and his family. The House has cleared a bill to correct pension payments for close to 8,000 federal retirees. The Pensions for Retired Uniformed Service Members Act comes after feds from the National Oceanic and Atmospheric Administration and the Public Health Service missed payments during the 43-day shutdown last fall due to an unintentional loophole. Although the bipartisan legislation to close that loophole has now passed the House, it has not yet been introduced in the Senate. And Department of Agriculture employees are doubling down on their legal challenge against religious messaging from Agriculture Secretary Brooke Rollins. Their original lawsuit came from an Easter message Rollins sent to USDA employees in April, but plaintiffs are now calling for a preliminary injunction in their case after Rollins sent additional religious emails on Memorial Day and Independence Day. Their case argues that Rollins' all-staff emails at USDA have crossed a line and violated the First Amendment. Find these stories and more at federalnewsnetwork.com. I'm Eric White.
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16: Welcome to the Federal Drive on Federal News Network. It's Friday, July 24th. I'm your host, Terry Gerton, and I'm glad you're here. Coming up on this hour of the Federal Drive, it's easy to focus on the latest workforce rule or executive action, but taken together, these changes raise a larger question. What's the right balance between holding employees accountable and helping them perform at their best? Plus, what if military readiness starts at the kitchen table? A new survey of more than 10,000 military and veteran families finds that family well-being, financial stability, healthcare access, and spouse employment are deeply connected and directly tied to readiness. Those stories and much more ahead during this hour of the Federal Drive. We begin with this. The Space Force's Space Systems Command is already seeing an increase in trust and confidence when it comes to applying artificial intelligence tools to mission areas. While hard metrics may still be difficult to point to, for areas like source selection or market research, Guardians are already feeling the impact of these new and emerging capabilities. F. Schnell is Deputy Portfolio Acquisition Executive for the Space Force Infrastructure Office, and Captain Doc Reyna is the Director of Human AI Teaming Lab at Space Systems Command. They talked about it with Federal News Network's Jason Miller on our Space and Satellite Exchange. Reyna speaks first.
17: We are looking at AI and automation as tools to help the acquisition professionals or workforce slash F's office, right? Any or other offices across Space Systems Command and Space Force as applicable. The goal is to move faster, make better use of information, reduce time spent on repetitive tasks, which AI does really well. The goal is not to replace acquisition professionals by using AI. The goal is to give them better tools so they can focus on judgment, strategy, mission needs, risk profile, delivering capability faster. As F mentioned about RFP when looking at reviewing RFPs, etc. A lot of acquisition work involves finding information, reviewing documents, tracking requirements, previous requirements, lessons learned, understanding risk, coordinating across different offices. This is where AI and automation can really help. And they can help organize information, support market research, which is extremely important, review large amounts of text, data, and identify patterns and improve knowledge management. So with that, we can do better due diligence. But the human remains central to the whole operation. The technology should support the acquisition professional, not bypass the acquisition professional. So human in the loop process. Whatever happens, human is in the loop, making the final decision.
1: Over. How are you getting Guardians to trust the AI? You know, from a high level, you're going to jump in. Go ahead.
18: From a PAE office, adoption of new technology and tools is something that we've been working through for the last 30 years, really. It's getting faster, but we've never not had a new tool. It is really a case of putting a demand signal out there. Secretary Hegseth did that with the "I want you to use Gen AI" direction. The policy memo that we issued adds to the emphasis to start using these tools. But it's also a matter of checking in and broadcasting early wins. Like, I didn't know my cost analysts were using it until we issued the policy and said, tell me what wins you're doing. And they said, okay, here's what example. It would have taken 3 hours to do it. It took me 15 minutes. So I could go on to more work. It's not about doing away with people's job. It's I have more work than I have people to do. And now I can get into the next level of detail. So it's broadcasting the early wins and showing other people how easy it is. I have a monthly brain day where we take half a day and we work through issues that are interest to the workforce, and we broadcast this is how Office A or B or C is using it. And if they find that useful to their task, they can go talk to that office and collaborate on challenges, workload issues. From my perspective, it is a push along many different lines to get adoption. And it's not all a hard sell. It's not all soft. It's across the board of we're going to use it, so let's figure out how to.
17: So I'll jump in. So in the lab, how do we calibrate the trust in AI responsibly? In the lab, it is not the blind trust that an operator or guardian should do. It is our core question is, do we believe in AI? The question is, can guardians use AI the right level of trust at the right time, at the right mission decision? So HatLab answered that by evaluating AI-enabled tools in operationally relevant scenarios, I think I mentioned initially. So Guardian interact with AI recommendation, decision support tools, and simulated mission vignettes, for example, while the lab studies how this tool can affect their trust, their workload, situational awareness, decision confidence. So AI usually provide a confidence score like I'm 95% sure. So that kind of confidence and mission effectiveness. And those are the key areas we're looking at: trust calibration, human accountability, operators, workload, as I mentioned initially, decision quality of it, explainability and usability. And of, if possible, we would like to support governance policy eventually. Lab has a process to look at trust calibration, and we work with the operators who are working in mission set, operationally relevant mission set, to calibrate that trust. Hope that answers your question.
16: That's Doc Reyna, the Director of Human AI Teaming Lab at Space Systems Command. You also heard from F. Schnell, Deputy Portfolio Acquisition Executive for the Space Force Infrastructure Office. It was part of our Space and Satellite Exchange this week. If you missed that event, you can get caught up at federalnewsnetwork.com. Up next, it's easy to focus on the latest workforce rule or executive action, but taken together, these changes raise a larger question. What's the right balance between holding employees accountable and helping them perform at their best? This is The Federal Drive with Terry Girton on Federal News Network.
14: Now today's Federal Newscast. House lawmakers rejected an amendment to the fiscal 2027 defense policy bill offered by Republican Congressman Glenn Grothman that would have required the Pentagon to examine options for reducing its civilian workforce by 200,000 employees. Grothman said it would have been a good exercise for the Defense Department to see what would happen if it got rid of approximately that many workers. 43 Republicans joined Democrats to oppose the provision. The House also did not offer an amendment introduced by Republican Congressman Bob Onder that sought to strike a provision prohibiting DOD from using fiscal 2027 funds to implement Trump's executive order that removes collective bargaining rights from civilian workers. And more than two dozen states have sued the Trump administration after it required them to comply with election and immigration conditions to get billions of dollars in federal funding for disasters. The lawsuit, filed Thursday against the Federal Emergency Management Agency and the Department of Homeland Security, argued that the administration is requiring states to transmit lists of all registered voters to Homeland Security and help the agency with immigration enforcement. The states argue that putting conditions on congressionally approved funding for natural disasters and emergency, including acts of terrorism, violates the Administrative Procedure Act and the U.S. Constitution Spending Clause. Find these stories and more at federalnewsnetwork.com. I'm Eric White.
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16: Welcome back to the Federal Drive with Terry Gerton on Federal News Network. The administration says recent personnel changes are intended to make government more effective and improve accountability. But as agencies move from policy announcements to implementation, questions remain about consistency, fairness, and the day-to-day realities facing the managers and employees who make government work. John Hatton of NARF joins me to help us see the forest and not just the trees. John, it's great to see you. Welcome back to the show.
25: Thank you for having me once again.
16: There have been a lot of new rules from OPM over the past several weeks, and we can talk about each one of them specifically. But before we do that, I want to step back and have you help us get a forest level view of what's going on here. Are we seeing the emergence, do you think, of a new federal personnel management model, one that maybe gives managers more discretion?
25: Yes, we certainly are. I think there's been pushes from a wide variety of good government groups for improvements in how performance management works, how the government operates for a long time. And so you have at least a recognition that there could be some more expedited review, improved performance management. So a lot of these actions do put a little more power in the hands of the managers, but there's also this underlying concern around just the basic merit-based principles and whether it shifts the power so much that it's not just in the manager's hands, but it's in political appointee hands, in the sense of firing people not because of their merit and because of politics, right? And so I think charting to parse through the details of the various new proposed rules and deciding, is this something that is undermining merit system principles, or is this just an expedited, consolidated, improving the efficiency of the merit system? I think it kind of how we try to take a look at this. But there are some, you know, in, for example, in this new promoting employee accountability rule, you know, trying to lessen the time for review, a shorter time window for improving performance. You know, I think when you talk about a 1-day response window, it starts to seem very accelerated versus just an accelerated process a little bit more than it was. And so I think it's going to be a complicated new system in terms of what the new rules are for both employees and supervisors to understand and how they apply it. I think there's a trend here about taking essentially real independent review out of the process. So whether that's schedule, policy, career, you don't have an appeal to the Merit System Protection Board. There's a trend towards eliminating removal for cause protections for MSPB members with the previous firing of the MSPB board, the Supreme Court case in Slaughter,

0: consider, but I think it's hard to trust it when you have this underlying lack of independence, underlying lack of respect for the merit-based civil service.
1: A lot of the conversations about these rules focus on the implementation from the employee perspective, but I want to ask you to think about the implementation from the manager's perspective. OPM has argued that the separation practices were so complicated that managers wouldn't even tackle them. So do you think that these new rules, if they move forward, will actually make it easier for managers and HR offices to address performance problems?
0: I think they will have less constraints that may lead to more arbitrary standards across the government. So the new proposed rule on employee accountability gets rid of the Douglas factors, which try to create at least a standard to measure all different employment actions. So one termination at one agency or within an agency is the same as another termination within an agency or across agencies. Now they're trying to move to totality of the circumstances. So in one side of things, you can kind of make up any reason for termination outside prohibited personnel practices. On the other hand, you don't really have guidance as a manager as to kind of what's going to be okay and what's not. So I think that may lead to lack of uniformity and discipline. And I think that causes some problems. Now, will this, I think, potentially allow managers to move forward with whatever they think is the right decision and they want to fire somebody? Perhaps. But again, that the lack of check on, is this based on merit or favoritism? Is this based on politics or merit? Those types of things. Is this, you know, one supervisor being pretty trigger happy versus another, and then two different employees in similar situations are not treated the same? But yeah, so it'll be interesting to see how it, you know, if this fully goes into effect, how it plays out. There is at least some direction for training in this employee accountability rule. So that's a positive. If you're going to change a system, you do need to train managers on how to use it and how to do performance management and review.
1: John Hatton is Staff Vice President at the National Active and Retired Federal Employees Association. John, let's pull that training thread just a bit more. It's been a longstanding complaint that federal managers don't get enough training. What would NARF be looking for here to make sure that the training that's going to follow these rules is useful and effective?
0: Yeah, I think we'd be looking for a little bit more guidance in terms of the standards, a little bit more guidance in terms of making sure you're treating everybody based on merit. So, you know, at the training level, I think maybe you can try to instill some of that culture of preserving the merit-based civil service. You know, I think just learning any new rule and kind of what can I do now, what can I not do before, I think is always going to be helpful. So I think both training on the changes in rules, one, and training on just how to be a better manager and make sure you're focusing on performance and you're not just focusing on your non-management role, but you're really taking the time to work with people in a way that you're in partnership with your employees to fulfill the mission.
1: And from the employee perspective, what are the specific protections or rights or procedures that folks should be paying close attention to over the next few months?
0: Well, so one of the biggest, there's a few changes I think that really stand out, where there's the schedule policy career where you're moved potentially reclassified into this new accepted service system where you don't have this appeal to the Merit System Protection Board, certainly a concern. You have the non-disclosure agreement that could come out that you'll be asked to sign. That's paired with that suitability and fitness rule. So if you decide not to sign the non-disclosure agreement, are you determined unsuitable or unfit to hold office? And so that then threatens for an agency referral to OPM to then say you're removed from service based on that, and it has nothing to do with performance. So they are really creating an entire framework around their system of recentering the presidency, this unitary executive theory, and undermining kind of what were laws from Congress dictating this, you know, some protections for employees to ensure merit system remained intact.
1: Are you expecting that the real understanding of how all of these pieces fit together is going to require or rely on the outcome of some court cases?
0: Oh, it certainly will. I mean, the schedule policy career is being challenged in court, including by NARF and other entities. There are going to be challenges on a lot of these rules, either because of the process or because of their consistency with the Civil Service Reform Act. And so, you know, where this lands at the end of the day is certainly uncertain. At some point, Congress could step in. I don't

0: We can't anticipate that between now and the end of the year, but we could have a different looking Congress next year, and there could be efforts to put some checks on this. Court cases are certainly relevant. It's not just, are the correct procedures being taken here pursuant to the Administrative Procedures Act? It's not just, does this conform with the Civil Service Reform Act? But we're seeing the Trump administration make arguments on constitutional grounds. We saw them on day one say all these laws regarding this senior executive service where we have to have removal for cause, they are unconstitutional and they impede our Article II authority. So they made that argument in the Slaughter case of the Supreme Court that they could fire the Federal Trade Commissioner. Whether that same precedent applies to the MSPB heads remains undetermined, and how far that goes down the chain to inferior officers as well remains undetermined. So there's a lot of uncertainty in the court cases, uncertainty with legislation. And so, you know, this may be something people need to learn for 6 months and then remember the old system, or it could be a mixture of the two. And so this could be the framework we have for the current Trump administration. But if there's a new administration that comes in, it could be a whole different set of policies, whether that's back to square one and the old policies or somewhere in the middle. Also remains to be seen, but I think it just that aspect of it with, you know, the swings in policy created by the partisanship and the different views on how things should work just creates more confusion, more difficulty, and its own set of challenges beyond the challenges of a specific policy.
1: John Hatton is Staff Vice President at the National Active and Retired Federal Employees Association. John, I really do appreciate your view of the forest and not just the trees today. Thanks so much.
0: No problem. Thanks for having me.
1: 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Still to come, Supreme Court justices are accustomed to hearing arguments, not making them before Congress. And recently, two justices went to Capitol Hill to make the case for more security funding. But first, what if military readiness starts at the kitchen table? A new survey of more than 10,000 military and veteran families finds that family well-being, financial stability, healthcare access, and spouse employment are deeply connected and directly tied to readiness. 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
2: On today's Federal Newscast, the Secret Service says it's investigating a member of Vice President J.D. Vance's security detail over an alleged media leak. An agency spokesman says the unnamed agent faces an internal investigation and potential criminal inquiry over allegations involving compromised operational and information security. The leak allegedly led to news reports about some Secret Service agents expressing frustration over last-minute travel requests from Vance and his family. The House has cleared a bill to correct pension payments for close to 8,000 federal retirees. The Pensions for Retired Uniformed Service Members Act comes after feds from the National Oceanic and Atmospheric Administration and the Public Health Service missed payments during the 43-day shutdown last fall due to an unintentional loophole. Although the bipartisan legislation to close that loophole has now passed the House, it has not yet been introduced in the Senate. And Department of Agriculture employees are doubling down on their legal challenge against religious messaging from Agriculture Secretary Brooke Rollins. Their original lawsuit came from an Easter message Rollins sent to USDA employees in April, but plaintiffs are now calling for a preliminary injunction in their case after Rollins sent additional religious emails on Memorial Day and Independence Day. Their case argues that Rollins' all-staff emails at USDA have crossed a line and violated the First Amendment. Find these stories and more at federalnewsnetwork.com. I'm Eric White.
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0: My name is Luis Fonsi. A lot of people don't know enough about Alzheimer's and dementias. We've seen it in movies, we all know somebody, but there's a lot of information that people still don't know. 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Don't be afraid to get help. Don't be afraid to put it out in the open, because it will be better for them and for their loved ones.
1: Con la certeza que respiro, te amaré.
0: Resources are available at alz.org and by calling the Alzheimer's Association's 24/7 free hotline at 800-272-3900.
2: Welcome back to The Federal Drive with Terry Girton on Federal News Network. For years, policymakers have looked at military family issues through separate lenses: housing, employment, healthcare, or mental health. But a new study suggests families experience those challenges as an integrated whole. And when those pressures build, the consequences extend beyond the household and into military readiness itself. Here to walk through the details is Gabby L'Esperance, Vice President of Research and Evaluation at the Military Family Advisory Network. Gabby, thank you so much for joining me today. It's great to have you on the show.
3: Thanks for having me, Terry.
2: I think when people look at this report, they are going to focus on some really striking numbers around food insecurity, limited emergency savings, spouse unemployment, maybe even gaps in mental health access. You had more than 10,000 responses to your survey. When you think about all of that together, what findings surprised you most? And what do these headline numbers tell us about military family life today?
3: It's a great question. You know, when we look at the data from over 10,000 respondents, it's clear that not any one finding really stands out above the rest. What we see time and time again is that all of these findings are interconnected. So military families aren't experiencing financial strain or limited healthcare access or housing burden in a silo. All of them interact and oftentimes compound with one another. When we think about food insecurity, for example, we see a spike in food insecurity immediately following a PCS. The same is true for spouse unemployment. And so when we see kind of common trends throughout our data, it helps us understand how interconnected these things are, which leads us to conversations about what solutions might come from this data and what action could be taken. And it speaks volumes to the fact that really solutions can't be one and done. We have to find interconnected solutions for military families to address the interconnected strain that they're experiencing.
2: You've emphasized that military families don't experience each of these challenges in a vacuum or sequentially. And yet, our system is structured to deal with them in the word that you use, silos. There's a silo for housing. There's a silo for food assistance. There's a silo for PCSs. How does the disconnect between the system and the experience affect military family life?
3: That's a fantastic question. What we see is repetitive patterns. And although they're not sequential in nature or siloed in their impact, what we know is that we can likely anticipate some of the things that military families may experience down the line. And that's something that we are working with in our data, is getting towards that kind of predictive understanding. But what we can tell from this survey and this single point in time is that families need increased awareness of the resources that are available. What we see time and time again is programs are beneficial. Some people are using programs, but there's a large gap in difference between need of using programs and actual use of those programs. And when we think about how we might address some of these challenges, raising awareness for things that do exist, things that are working, would help families navigate this life and some of the compounding strains that come with it.
2: One of the points in your recommendations is that so many of these systems, these support systems, were designed for a completely different time and generation. As you think about improving access to information, how do you connect the dots there between program design and access?
3: One of the things we're really intentional about measuring is generational difference among service members. Because service members aren't a monolith, their families aren't a monolith, and everyone experiences military life differently. Yes, there are patterns and commonalities, but everyone experiences different things. And so when we think about how we increase awareness, it's all about meeting generational difference where they're at. Some veterans and some folks who have been out of service for a while might want the standard communication that we've seen across military service organizations and across veteran service organizations. Whereas younger folks, the people who are in service right now or newly in service right now, want to access information differently. They want things online. They want hybrid opportunities. And so that generational focus in our data is really important. So our recommendation is always to meet service members where they are, meet the families where they are, and listen to the voice that they're expressing about how they want to learn about things so that we can share and spread awareness.
2: Gabby L'Esperance is Vice President of Research and Evaluation at the Military Family Advisory Network. Gabby, one of the key points that this report makes over and over is that family well-being has a direct connection to readiness. Military thinking is often about readiness in terms of training and equipment and personnel availability. How are you seeing the connection between family well-being and operational readiness?
3: One of the key components of readiness is people, and the people managing those processes that the department cares very deeply about, as they should. Mission, it comes first. But knowing how to support the people supports readiness. And people rely on their support networks and their families to make sure that they are mission ready. And so when we think about family readiness as a crucial component to military readiness, we think back to well-being. And our report elaborates on a framework that very much starts with meeting some basic financial needs and goes all the way up through to community connection and family functioning. And when we think about strain in any one of these areas impacting the remaining areas, so too can strength. And so if we think about it as a scaffolding framework to help build families up, we can really bolster that family's well-being and ultimately military readiness at large.
2: Nearly half the respondents in this survey fell into what you'd call a moderate well-being category. Families that are functioning, but really vulnerable to any kind of disruption. How should military leaders think differently about families that aren't actually in crisis, but have very little margin for error?
3: It's a fantastic question. So many families fall into this moderate middle that we've called it. And what this shows leaders is that although their families are functional, there is the possibility that something small can have a deterioral effect. And so we really want to make sure that when we're thinking through things like PCS, when we're thinking through things like family support for things like spouse employment, childcare, etc., knowing that families are just on that cusp oftentimes of falling into strain and challenge should both influence how we are interacting with our service members and their families and making them aware of support resources, but also how we're leading through change. And when we think about the change that's coming and the change that's already taken place for military service members and their families, that is incredibly important.
2: You mentioned two issues, actually several issues, but I want to focus on two: PCS moves and childcare. They seem connected to employment disruptions, healthcare continuity, community ties. How much of what you're seeing in well-being is really downstream of a system that repeatedly asks families to start over?
3: So much of it is evidence of that. When we look at the number of times a family has moved, those folks who have moved less than five times are really struggling with the compounding impacts of a PCS, having to find new employment in new duty stations, having to find new childcare, reestablishing care with healthcare providers. Those are challenges that those families are facing. When we look to those folks who have moved six or more times, that strain decreases a little bit, which means that as you're going through this life, some of those challenges become easier to handle. And so when we're thinking about how these things compound, we really want to focus on supporting families, especially families who have moved less than five times, around those crucial moments so that the challenges don't cause such large impacts. Yes, we're still going to have PCS, right? Moving is a part of this life in so many ways, but helping to smooth the edges around some of those compounding factors improves well-being in the short term and would improve well-being long-term for families who have been in service longer and veterans.
2: If there's one lesson that policymakers should take from this report, how would you frame it? Is it that military families need more support programs, or that government needs to think differently about how they intersect and compound? Where is the key leverage point?
3: Military family readiness is military readiness. And when we look at it from that perspective, it just shows you how important awareness of all of these programs and support mechanisms is. When we think about reducing spouse employment, when we think about overcoming some of the challenges in a PCS, reducing childcare lack of availability, awareness of programs is crucial, but so too is reconceptualizing how we think about military readiness to include families who are supporting service members.
2: Gabby L'Esperance is Vice President of Research and Evaluation at the Military Family Advisory Network. Gabby, thanks so much for sharing this important report with us.
3: Thank you, Terry.
2: We'll post this interview and a link to the report at federalnewsnetwork.com/Federal Drive. 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Coming up next, Supreme Court justices are accustomed to hearing arguments, not making them before Congress. Recently, two justices went to Capitol Hill to make a case for more security funding. This is the Federal Drive with Terry Girton on Federal News Network.
4: On today's Federal Newscast, a recent Army memo speeds up the process of firing underperforming civilians while giving them less time to defend their work. The policy lays out a month-long process for reporting, investigating, and opting to remove an employee. The changes follow Defense Secretary Pete Hegseth's September 2025 directive to fire unsuccessful employees with speed and conviction, putting the Army's 188,000 or so civilian workers on unsteady footing as the service plans to continue cutting those jobs in 2027. House lawmakers this week approved a provision that would make it easier for Defense Department employees to carry guns on military installations. An amendment to the House's version of the 2027 defense policy bill allows troops and civilian employees to carry a firearm inside the installation or other DoD facilities where they are assigned, and creates a presumption of approval by the local commander. And the Defense Department wants recent high school and college graduates, as well as people looking to pivot into a new career, to apply for its new Cyber Wrap Apprenticeship Program. The department said the initiative has already generated more than 70,000 inquiries and over 15,000 applications. There are two entry-level positions that are currently open on USA Jobs, with opportunities available at U.S. Cyber Command and the Defense Manpower Data Center. Those interested have until July 24th to apply. Find these stories and more at federalnewsnetwork.com. I'm Eric White.
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0: Welcome back to The Federal Drive with Terry Girton on Federal News Network. As concerns about threats against judges continue to grow, members of the Supreme Court took the unusual step of personally advocating for additional security funding on Capitol Hill. That appearance may say as much about the pressures facing the judiciary as the dollars being requested. Joining me with her perspective is Issa Ulloa, founder and CEO of the Public Service Alliance. Issa, it's lovely to have you back. Thank you for joining me.
1: Thank you for having me, Terry. Great to see you.
0: I wish we had something better to talk about, though. We had the Supreme Court justices, Justice Barrett and Justice Kagan, on the Hill recently in person to make the case for millions of dollars additionally for the Supreme Court budget to cover personal and building security. Let's start with this. How unusual is it for members of the Supreme Court to show up to make these kinds of statements in person on the Hill?
1: Highly unusual. And in fact, this was their first in-person testimony since 2019. So it's been several years since then, obviously. But I think it's a really, you know, stark reminder and red flag of how out of hand threats have gotten. We can talk a little bit more about how those threats have been rising since about 2013, the manner in which they are impacting every type of public servant nationwide. But the fact that we had two Supreme Court justices focus their testimony on the rising threats and the resources that are needed to contend with them is pretty unprecedented.
0: Justice Barrett herself told a couple of really interesting stories. She talked about having to explain a bulletproof vest to her 12-year-old son. And she had another child that opened the door to a swatting incident and was stunned. So clearly there's a personal impact. Do you think that these are isolated experiences? Do prominent females experience this differently than prominent males? Or what's going on here? And is this just now part of the job?
1: A couple things in response. So what the data does show is that women and people of color are definitely a disproportionate risk writ large. And that applies not only to very high profile public servants who happen to be women or people of color, but, you know, all the way down to the local level, whether it's a school board official or a public school teacher. And the human costs of this are extraordinary and often tragic. You have examples of the 20-year-old son of a judge in New Jersey being murdered by someone who is seeking out the judge. You have, of course, the tragic example of Melissa Hortman and her husband last year. And then you have several swatting incidents that have impacted not only judges, but former public servants like Pete Buttigieg, who recently came out to speak about this. And what we're hearing is that parents are having to have really tough conversations that they shouldn't have to have with their kids around not only why they need protective details, why they might need to wear a bulletproof vest, but to train their children, oftentimes at ages where, you know, there's a strong desire for obvious reasons to protect their innocence, to have to think critically like an adult around whether to answer the front door, whether to talk to a stranger. And it's very sad in terms of how the children of public servants have been targeted in ways that not only create material risk for them, but that are yielding some really significant emotional impacts.
0: Let's bring this back to the justices for a moment. At what point did threats like these against judges become more than a security problem and really start being a justice system problem? Are there implications for judicial independence and public confidence in the courts?
1: It's a big question. What we know is that violent threats against public servants, to include judges at every level, have been skyrocketing for more than 10 years at this point. And those threats manifest in several different ways: death threats, intimidating messages, cybersecurity attacks, doxing incidents, swatting incidents, and things of the like. You know, on the one hand, there's an important conversation, I think, to be had around the role of government in responsibly creating deterrence and maintaining accountability, right? So there are dozens of civil and criminal statutes that can be used to charge people who commit certain crimes against public servants. it's important to do that in a way that is responsible, meaning that it, you know, is not in violation of constitutionally protected rights, as an example. But bringing the charges and, you know, if convicted, is still not enough. People need to hear about it, right? And so, you know, you'll recall at the height of the mask mandate at COVID, there were unprecedented attacks against flight attendants on several different airlines. A material driver around driving down the rate of those attacks was amplifying the fact that in many cases, those attacks constituted a felony and there were real consequences for attacking folks in that manner. And so to the extent that that the press in particular is able to amplify the consequences of what happens, it creates an important deterrent effect. That's number one. Number two is there is a broader kind of government-wide multi-branch conversation to be had around how to right-size security resources relative to this threat environment, because they have not been appropriately right-sized in a long time, and they certainly have not been right-sized in a way that accounts for how dynamic the current environment is, where, you know, the proliferation of threats on social media through AI is novel, right? And so the good news is that the frameworks for how to solve this problem exist. The tougher news is that I think as a country, we've been pretty slow to the jump and we have a lot of work to do.
0: Issa Ulloa is the founder and chief executive officer of the Public Service Alliance. So let's come back to that question about right sizing, because we've heard similar concerns to what Justice Kagan and Justice Barrett raised from members of Congress themselves and efforts to increase the congressional budget for protection. When Congress looks at the Supreme Court's budget request, how should they think about the return on that investment?
1: So look, the request in the grand scheme of things, and comparatively speaking, is not that massive, right? I mean, it's a 10%, almost 10% total increase from last year. It's under $20 million just for the additional security needs, and they're important security needs, right? It's an expansion of personal protection of the justices, not only at work, but also at home. It's around an expanded capacity for residential security. And importantly, it also includes dollars to be able to level up the cybersecurity posture of the court system nationwide. And so there's a lot of parallels between what the justices are requesting and what lawmakers have requested themselves. The important thing here is, I think, to not, you know, just appropriate more money for the sake of it. There has to be a well-informed way to, or plan rather, to implement it. And so that means, for example, ensuring that those resources are being leveraged to build in-house capacity that can more sustainably protect these officials than consistently having to outsource this expertise, which tends to be more expensive. It requires those dollars to be, or should require those dollars to be leveraged in a manner that is aligned with the expertise of actual operators, because, you know, not everybody needs necessarily to be spending $5 million a year on a security detail. Oftentimes the threats are cyclical and very kind of unique to certain individuals. But at a high level, you know, both the judicial and the legislative branch are facing unprecedented threats, and the people responsible for keeping those folks safe need more resources to do their jobs well.
0: Issa Ulloa is founder and chief executive officer of the Public Service Alliance. Thanks so much for spending some time with us today, and thanks for the work you're doing here. It's so important.
1: Thank you, Terry. Likewise.
0: 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Up next, the top national headlines from ABC News and the Federal Newscast. I'm Terry Gertin. 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
0: I'm Terry Gerton from Federal News Network. On Monday's Federal Drive, policy gets the headlines, but implementation determines the outcome. From Capitol Hill to the regulatory process, we'll look at what happens when big ideas meet the realities of governing, where legislation, regulation, and execution come together and sometimes collide, because writing a law is only the beginning. 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
8: From ABC News, I'm Dave Packer. Colt Gray, the teenager who carried out a mass shooting at Georgia's Appalachee High School in 2024, pleading guilty to 55 counts today, including murder.
9: Mr. Gray, you understand all 55 charges?
10: Yes, sir.
9: And you understand that you're pleading guilty to the entire indictment? Is that right?
10: Yes, sir.
8: Two teachers and two students were killed in the shooting, including 14-year-old Mason Schermerhorn. His sister, Alana Schermerhorn Wallace, testified during the plea hearing.
11: First, I was scared. I was shaking. But then when I got to around the end where I looked at him in the eyes, I kind of felt like I had the power, like he didn't control me anymore. And so I said everything I needed to say to him.
8: Gray faces life in prison. As the U.S. and Iran trade attacks, a delegation from Oman is in Tehran today, meeting with Iranian officials.
12: Oman has emerged as an important mediator during this war, in part because of their location. They're directly across the Strait of Hormuz on the southern coast, and also because of their ties and their relationship with the Iranians.
8: ABC's Patrick Reval. The new Gordie Howe Bridge between Canada and the U.S. over the Detroit River opened today, and due to President Trump's new tariffs on Canada, the U.S. was not invited to the opening ceremony. President Trump tonight to speak at the rescheduled White House Correspondents' Dinner after the threat of a gunman canceled the first try. 11 people charged today with causing the deaths of 7 migrants by trapping them inside a train container in sweltering Texas heat after they were smuggled into the United States. U.S. Attorney for the Western District of Texas, Justin R. Simmons.
13: This alien smuggling organization that facilitated the movement of these individuals opened the train car doors. There was one individual inside that then fell out of the car. They left that individual for dead there by the tracks in San Antonio.
8: LeBron James officially announcing he's going to the 76ers for the likely end of his career. You're listening to ABC News.
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15: A major entertainment merger put on hold.
16: Both Paramount and the state attorneys general declared victory on Friday after they reached an agreement to delay the merger until June 2027 at the latest, or until a court rules in the legality of the $81 billion deal. The agreement comes after a judge this week temporarily blocked the merger from going forward. The delays, though, could be costly. If the deal is delayed past October, Paramount would need to pay a $650 million fee to Warner Brothers shareholders every quarter. Peter Haralambos, ABC News.
17: Ford is recalling 500,000 Broncos because a short circuit in the engine could spark a fire. 2021 to 2026 Broncos and Bronco Raptors are covered by the recall. A flight attendant detained by immigration officials in Nashville while on the job.
18: Southwest Airlines flight attendant Lorenzo Thompson was finishing a work trip when he was taken into custody as he stepped off a flight in Nashville. Immigration and Customs Enforcement says Thompson came to the U.S. from Jamaica in 2021, but overstayed his six-month visa. The Transport Workers Union is standing behind Thompson, and a GoFundMe page set up by a friend has raised $41,000 for his legal fees. Jim Ryan, ABC News.
17: Ariana Grande has launched the Brighter Days Ahead Foundation to support causes including LGBTQ rights, reproductive health, and mental health. The position singer is using her Eternal Sunshine Tour to fund and promote the foundation, highlighting national and local nonprofits. Dave Packer, ABC News.
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19: Welcome back to CBS Eye on Veterans. I'm Navy veteran and journalist Phil Briggs, reporting for the military veteran website, ConnectingVets.com. Now this week, we've got an incredible interview for you about the recent raid in Venezuela, where elite U.S. military forces, like 1st Special Forces Operational Detachment Delta, or Delta Force, successfully extracted the notorious Venezuelan president, Nicolas Maduro, and brought him to the U.S. to be tried on drug trafficking charges. Shortly after the raid, my colleague, Special Forces and Ranger veteran, author, and acclaimed journalist Jack Murphy published on the website thehighside.substack.com an article entitled Bold Delta Force Raid Leads to Capture of Maduro. But what really made this article stand out from the mainstream reporting we've all seen were the incredible details that Jack was able to include as a journalist with deep connections within the intelligence and special operations community. So here to go behind the scenes of this daring raid is Special Forces veteran, my buddy Jack Murphy. Jack, welcome back to Eye on Vets, brother.
20: Hey, Phil. Thanks for having me again.
19: Always good. And thought of you, I mean, almost called you over the weekend to just be like, hey, what's really going on? And before we even dive into that, is it unusual to you, being a former Ranger, being former Special Forces, like how much we're seeing real time in an operation like this? Because I was always under the impression that these types of stories are obscure blips on the world news radar, and no one ever connects the dots between U.S. intelligence, maybe CIA, maybe government. Is it weird we're even talking about this so openly?
20: Not anymore. You know, the speed of communications has, you know, sped up a lot over the last couple decades. And with social media, we saw both in Caracas and we saw in Abbottabad in 2011, you know, some of the first reports that there's a raid going on is local people on social media recording, why is there a helicopter over my city? What the hell's going on? So that's part of it. But the other part that, you know, I'm not particularly surprised that we're talking about this is, yes, these units do clandestine and low visibility operations around the world, stuff that you and I just don't hear about. But when they do kinetic operations, especially big, big like centerpiece operations like this and abduct the leader of a country out of his palace in Shanghai to a U.S. naval ship, that's going to come out in the press. Like, you're not hiding that. And sure enough, President Trump and the chairman of the Joint Chiefs of Staff, Marco Rubio, and Pete Hegseth did a press conference on it, you know, just like 12 hours later, and kind of laid out, not in granular detail, but quite a bit of detail about how the operation unfolded. So, yeah, we're in a new era of information transparency where it's basically impossible to have a unit that is overtly conducting combat operations and also maintain secrecy.
1: And certainly not in a country where people have cell phones, too. You're more likely to get away with it in the middle of Central Africa than you
20: and
1: would.
20: And conducting airstrikes and kidnapping the president. Yeah, I mean, that's going to come out.
1: All right. Let's just jump in. I'll just glean from the lead here to the article, and we'll kind of dive in from here. Because, again, this is incredible writing, incredible insight into what we just witnessed. But you kick off by saying a bold nighttime raid in Caracas executed by Delta Force and 160th Special Operations Aviation Regiment. Cool squadron name, too, by the way. The Night Stalkers.
20: Yeah,
1: always
20: yeah.
1: love that. That's basically the people that give the rides to the elite special operations.
20: They have the hard part of the mission, as far as I'm concerned.
1: Oh, you got to fly them in and get them out. And
20: yeah.
1: It's a two-way range when you're in the air.
20: Absolutely.
1: Cannot be fun dropping into a situation, no matter where you are in the world. But you describe the air package overhead totaling more than 150 aircraft. They went on to capture Venezuelan President Nicolas Maduro and his wife Celia Flores. The mission was called Operation Absolute Resolve. And as we just described here in the start, not your typical Joint Special Operations Command, a capture-kill raid, but was designed to serve as an arrest warrant based on a Department of Justice indictment against Maduro and his regime. In this sense, Delta operators were escorts to federal law enforcement officers. The preparation was over months and months. We'll get into that a little bit later this hour. The coordination of the CIA, National Security Agency, National Geospatial Intelligence Agency, and under the command of Air Force General Dan Kane, who formerly was the chairman of the Joint Chiefs of Staff, and prior to that worked as the head of the Joint Special Operations Command. So he kind of knew Black Ops firsthand. This is his bread and butter, so to speak. So having said all that, let's begin with my first question. Is it weird that we're using a military asset like Delta for something that seems more law enforcement?
20: Yeah, that's an interesting question. So the FBI hostage rescue team has a long history of working with JSOC. Delta helped stand that unit up. Many years ago, when I was doing, or I was a part of operations in Iraq with the Special Ops Task Force, we had a couple FBI agents from HRT out with us. Maybe the most direct comparison would be some of the rendition operations that Delta Force did in Libya, probably about 10 years ago now, where they went over to Libya and they grabbed terrorists. They had FBI agents embedded in their task force to actually make an arrest, because they're serving an arrest warrant that the United States has issued. And so this maintains that chain of custody, that a law enforcement officer is placing them under arrest, and they're then transported back to the United States for prosecution.
1: Okay, so not unheard of if you're in the know. Got it. What do you say to those who say he got reverse iced, though? I heard John Stewart use that term recently. ICE gets a bunch of people and then swoops them off to another country. And we here are swooping into another country and bringing somebody, a foreign national, back to ours to be tried.
20: Well, same with that Honduran drug baron that we pardoned and sent back home. But then we're kidnapping Maduro and bringing him here for prosecution. It's goofy, I admit.
1: I mean, goofy being an understatement. Is it safe to say there's some hypocrisy going on here? We pardon one drug dealing foreign leader, and then we swoop in and we get another foreign leader and bring him to justice. Like,
20: I think hypocrisy is a fundamental part of politics, and I can even accept the hypocrisy to a certain extent, because the pragmatism that's necessary to make deals in the national or international arena. But that said, we are, in my opinion, in an era of increased hypocrisy, contradiction, incoherence and irrationality to the point that it's hard to reconcile any of those things or make any sort of sense of them in your mind. And I think it's, you know, it's part of the era we're in. It's an age of shamelessness, it feels like.
1: I like that almost as much as reverse iced, an age of shamelessness. All right.
20: Now that said, I have no sympathy for Nicolas Maduro. I have no sympathy for the Manuel Noriegas or the terrorists that we scooped up in Libya. You know, they're not good guys. Soleimani was a really bad guy, and the world is a better place without him. But the question you have to ask is, just because this action is anti-Iranian, anti-Al-Qaeda, okay, but is it also pro-America? That's the bigger question, and I think that's the question that listeners will have to come to their own conclusions about. You know, I can give my opinion, but that's all it is. I'd certainly encourage people to think about that.
1: Yeah, and that's really what the entire tenor of this conversation I hope to be. It's just something to think about, and we're going to get back to the cool guy details here in a minute, but I got to ask, do administrations, this isn't about Trump, this isn't about Obama, this is just about U.S. government in general, do they always need to seek congressional approval to make a kinetic strike against somebody that is obviously doing harm to the world? I mean,
20: so I'm not a lawyer, but the president does have quite a bit of authority to deploy military forces, particularly if there's an imminent threat against the United States. And then he would have to inform Congress afterwards, possibly, you know, get a declaration of war, all the other stuff that goes along with that. But then the imminent threat aspect of it is our government saying that, well, they're shipping fentanyl, you know, whatever drug into the United States and killing Americans, and that constitutes an imminent threat to America. How the AUMF authorizes, you know, preparation of the battle space in Venezuela is beyond me. I mean, you're going to have to talk to a lawyer that can explain that one, because, again, that's one of those contradictions that's hard for me to reconcile. But then in the press conference, they're like, yeah, we want the oil. And you can't make the claim, though, that oil in the ground in Venezuela is an imminent threat to American lives. Like, that just doesn't make any sense.
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0: My name is Luis Fonsi. A lot of people don't know enough about Alzheimer's and dementias. 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Don't be afraid to get help. Don't be afraid to put it out in the open, because it will be better for them and for their loved ones.
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3: 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I'm Navy vet Phil Briggs with ConnectingVets.com. Now, after the news broke of the recent Delta Force raid, where elite U.S. military forces extracted the notorious self-proclaimed leader of Venezuela, Nicolas Maduro, I read an incredibly detailed article about the mission from my colleague and Special Forces veteran Jack Murphy. Because of his personal experience in special operations and his deep connections in the intelligence community, he was able to get some details that were previously unreported. So here we jump into the part of our conversation where we talked about the immediate pivot from a case that targeted a drug-dealing leader that posed an immediate threat to U.S. citizens to our takeover of the entire country and their oil industry.
4: So they use this pretext of, you know, drug trafficking, and it is a pretext. I mean, you can watch that press conference for yourself, and I mean, they just come right out and say it, like, yeah, we're getting the oil, man.
3: Yeah, you know, and then to say it's a threat directly, that the drugs themselves are a threat. I could understand Osama bin Laden was a threat.
4: Right.
3: And the whole Al-Qaeda, going all the way back to its origin, the Mujahideen, you know, I mean, I can understand.
4: Soleimani, I mean, was launching strikes. He had American blood on his hands.
3: Oh, my gosh, the countless strikes against U.S. forces in Iraq during GWAT. But then, you know, you look at Osama bin Laden and the pretext to even the war on terror with 9/11. You know, I can connect those dots and say, if you got to go somewhere and take out a bad guy, yeah. But those are different scenarios than a bunch of amped up free Americans doing lines of blow in the bathroom, you know, that they willingly chose to do at a nightclub. Those were people getting high. That legit wanted to be doing it. I mean,
4: yeah. I mean, interestingly, you know, JSOC and Delta Force, they went after Pablo Escobar in the early 1990s, but that was because Pablo took down a civilian airliner to kill, I can't remember the whole story, but to kill one person on that airliner, he blew up an airplane full of people. And that put himself in a totally different arena of international terrorism.
3: Oh, okay. So I had no idea. So there is, to some degree, a precedent with us chasing down drug dealers using military assets.
4: Oh, but sure. Yes. They were non-state actors, though, okay? They were drug cartels. This is the, you know, his presidency is deemed illegitimate. You know, the election may have been rigged and a joke, but like it or not, he was the de facto leader of Venezuela.
3: Yeah. So much more than just a drug dealer, when, as you'd mentioned, just seconds later, they're like, and now that we got control, we're also going to take care of all this oil for you. Like, yeah. Okay, which came first, chicken or egg? Which came first, cocaine or petroleum? I'm not sold.
4: Yeah.
3: All right. Let's talk about preparation for this. This is where your

0: question, well, why do they need to be anonymous? Which is an understandable question. And yeah, a lot of times sources don't need to be anonymous. In this case, they are, because they are people in and around the United States government that have access to certain information. And if their names became public, they could potentially be prosecuted by the Department of Justice. And that's why anonymous sources have to be used. I'm a journalist. I have First Amendment rights, freedom of speech, freedom of the press, but a journalist's sources do not have those freedoms in the same way, and the government could go after them. And hence, that's why I use anonymous sources in this article, and why I even curtailed some of the information I was told. There's information about intelligence gathering and how we knew what we knew that I made a little vague in certain parts of the article. When it comes to sources, like human sources in foreign countries, you have to be very careful about that, because, you know, if one of our spies, a CIA guy, got exposed, that's really bad. But he's going to get, you know, a black eye, literally or figuratively, and kicked out of the country. If it's an intelligence source, a recruited foreign source overseas, that guy will be brought down into a basement and shot. And I mean, end of story. So you need to be really careful about that.
1: Well, you definitely treated it right here. And let's take a peek behind the curtain here. Just a couple of the facts I learned from this article. Again, talking about Operation Absolute Resolve and the capture of Venezuelan President Nicolas Maduro. And we talk about kind of the setup to this. They actually made a mock-up of where he was staying. And in addition to that, the intelligence prep work included finding out some really cool granular details. Share with me a little bit about that. Even the importance of knowing about his pets. That's so cool.
0: So that was a comment that the chairman of the Joint Chiefs of Staff made, that we were tracking where he was going, where he lived, what he was doing, even what his pets were. And that comment probably isn't too far from the truth. My understanding is that we recruited a source very close to Maduro, and I will leave it at that. The source was able to tell the United States intelligence community almost in real time about Maduro's movements. And we were tracking him in that manner for a couple weeks. As far as some of the other preparation that went into this, one of the things that really enabled this operation was a couple high-level defectors from the Venezuelan government over the last year or so. One of them was an intelligence chief. The other was one of the people that ran a state-owned oil company in Venezuela. And the CIA was able to use those guys to gain a lot of insight into what was going on inside Venezuela and figure out who we can work with in Venezuela. Who can we use as an intelligence source? Who can we use as a support agent? And we did, in fact, recruit a source network inside Venezuela. The CIA put some people on the ground in August, and they began establishing this network. As they got closer to the operation itself, they did things like emplacing various pieces of technical gear, like beacons for bombing targets or electronic jammers in key places, and these types of activities to sort of prepare the environment for the operation that was to come. So that's one part of, you know, what happened. And then, of course, the source that was recruited closer to Maduro. And then some of the other things that were done in the run-up to this, the lights in Caracas blinked out. Just as this operation was taking place, which is the same thing that happened in Abbottabad, Pakistan, when the SEALs went in to kill bin Laden. So, I mean, and President Trump, he said, we did that with certain expertise that we have. Make of that what you will. I've also been told that we took control of the communications, the military communication system, as that operation unfolded. So those are some of the things that were done in the run-up to this operation to prepare for it.
1: So we have the ability to turn the lights out in just about any city in the world if we want to. That is,
0: I don't know if that's true, but in some cities apparently we do.
1: That is wild. Yeah, I mean, I maybe shouldn't say so much as any city in the world, but yeah, just to think that at a moment's notice the U.S. can just, you know, we need a little bit of darkness here. Let's just turn the lights off on the whole city.
0: You know, the thing is that the United States military fights at night, and they fight at night better than anyone else. But what's, you know, operating in an urban area that's well lit, turning off the lights gives them a tremendous advantage with their night vision.
1: Not to mention the fact that the power that enables the security systems just immediately goes out. So you've got, you know, a window of time there. Another cool thing you talked about as far as this mission goes.

0: was you talked about like flying in with the 160th there and masking the terrain.
1: Terrain masking, yeah. That's a technique that helicopter pilots will use. And basically you fly almost nape of the earth. You're flying like 100 feet off the ground. And what you're doing is you're positioning your helicopter's ingress path with a terrain feature between you and the enemy's radar installations. So you're using a mountain or a hilltop to conceal your movement as you come in. And then as you pop up over that terrain feature, maybe they see you, but then, by then it's too late. In this case, as they were coming up over that last terrain feature, we had all kinds of aircraft in the air doing suppressive airstrikes. And so they started eliminating those air defense units to create a path for the 160th pilots to fly into the target area. I believe it was a couple little birds, two Chinooks, and six or seven Blackhawks, I believe.
0: Wow, that's cool.
1: And the assault force was made up of C Squadron of Delta Force and elements of 3rd Ranger Battalion. Those were the two elements on the assault team. Again, as we mentioned earlier, two FBI HRT guys were along for the ride to make the arrest.
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0: This is CBS Eye on Veterans, the weekly show that looks at life through the eyes of our military vets, and I'm Navy veteran Phil Briggs. Now we've been talking about Operation Absolute Resolve, where Delta Force and elite special operations teams recently captured and removed the president of Venezuela, Nicolas Maduro, in a covert pre-dawn mission almost straight out of Hollywood. Our guest Jack Murphy, Special Forces veteran and journalist, recently wrote an article for The High Side, national security news outlet, and revealed some granular details about the mission from sources whose identity must be withheld for operational security. We talked about a rare FBI unit that works alongside special operations forces and was there for the capture of Maduro.
1: Yeah, the FBI HRT team is very interesting to me because they are, in a sense, operators. Some people would probably cringe at me using that term, but they're highly trained. They know how to do close quarter battle and hostage rescues, and they've gotten very good at what they do. If you remember the Bunker Boy story from a handful of years ago, mm-hmm. where that crazy guy kidnapped the kid and brought him in the bunker, and HRT successfully rescued the kid. So they are assaulters, you could say. They do diving, they do parachuting, all that special ops type stuff, but they are also badged FBI agents that can collect evidence, do investigations, and make arrests. And that's something that Delta Force doesn't do. By design, it doesn't do that because of some of the laws that we have, posse comitatus and so forth, about the military operating domestically, which actually brings me to a funny point. Going into a country like Mexico or Panama, Venezuela, wherever, and grabbing up a drug cartel guy is a time-honored technique that the DEA calls habeas grabis.
0: That's an actual term for it.
1: That's a nickname. It's not an official term, but it's a term that has been used in those communities for a while.
0: See, this is the stuff you get by talking to Jack Murphy. You're not going to read this in the Post. The Times doesn't have this. You gotta be with somebody that's smoked cigars and drank some bourbon with tier one guys to get these kinds of things. Is it true, you think, that they actually built a structure similar to the where he was staying in order to practice getting in and getting out and knowing, you know, your infill and your exfill technique?
1: Yes, my understanding is they did have a full-scale mock-up that was pretty detailed, and I'm not sure exactly where there's one or two places where it could have been, but suffice to say it was in the Fort Bragg area, North Carolina, where they did those rehearsals.
0: And to think somewhere out there in America is like a group of contractors and carpenters and stuff that have this super secret contract where, hey, what are you building over there? Nothing.
1: Yeah. Nothing, dude. I think a lot of those guys are actually former special ops guys themselves that get these contracts. And yeah, you're kind of right. I mean, there are these people who are cleared, like, you know, you're at least going to be limitedly read on to whatever's going on.
0: All right. Some more fun facts from this article. Talk about some of the military hardware or just, you know, what is in one of these mission sets. You'd mentioned 150 aircraft, but talk to me a little bit about like some of the tools we use just in the nature of these type of operations.
1: Oh, well, I mean, I think most people are familiar at this point from films, if nothing else. You know, these guys are jocked up with the body armor and night vision and all kinds of weaponry. But they're also going to carry all kinds of manual ballistic and explosive breaching tools. That's going to be a big thing, especially in Latin America, if you've ever been down there. There's a lot of security. There's a lot of barbed wire. There's a lot of heavy doors that you would have to get through. And as the operators came up and they cleared this structure, Maduro was in the process of trying to close the steel door on a panic room that he was trying to hide in. And that's when the Delta guys caught up with him and he was placed under arrest. Him and his wife were both placed under arrest.
0: And then, of course, the aircraft we're talking that are, you know, above, just for the opening salvo of a mission like this, the aircraft, you know, are everything from what, F-22s and
1: Fighters, bombers, remotely piloted drones, all that stuff is up there. I should also mention, too, that this operation involved the deployment of a Ranger battalion, a Delta Force squadron, and a SEAL Team 6 squadron. And the SEALs hit secondary targets in Venezuela at the same time that all of this was going on. And unfortunately, I'm not totally understanding just yet what those targets were. We'll probably find out about that in the future. But they were involved.
0: Let's take a sidebar real quick and just talk about what appeared to be what a photo that Trump himself had posted to his Truth Social account of a captured Maduro in what appeared to be a DEA jacket. At what point did he get the Nike tracksuit, do you think?
1: So I think that happened once they got on the USS Iwo Jima. When the assault force came back and landed on the Iwo Jima, that was when Maduro was transferred from FBI custody to DEA custody. And I imagine that's because FBI did the op because they have a long relationship with Delta. But the indictment against Maduro is for drug trafficking. So he was turned over to the DEA, and they maintained custody of him, bringing him back to the United States.
0: Oh, okay. So there's a little more signaling going on than what we think with these pictures. You know, the DEA jacket shows that he's wanted on drug crimes. The Nike tracksuit shows, like many tracksuits through the generations, that he is a drug dealer.
1: Need some more gold chains, maybe.
0: Right, or something. Should have let him take his sleep mask off, at least. I don't know what that was about. But that's,
1: it's, you know, that it's interesting that that picture, I mean, Trump posted it. So, I mean, he had his reasons. But I'm told that Maduro has been treated as a de facto head of state. That's why they didn't put him in an orange jumpsuit. And they didn't, like, they tried to keep him away from the news helicopters. They didn't necessarily want to do, like, a perp walk with him. And I've also been told that he's been video recorded almost constantly since they grabbed him up. The reason being, in case the Department of Justice or the military at any point has to refute allegations that torture was used. So they want to have, you know, irrefutable evidence.
0: All right, so it's more than just my comical take on fashion. Got it. Okay. All right. So many fascinating things in this article. This wasn't without sort of a two-way fight, though, and I hadn't heard until I'd read this article that we were hit by enemy fire.
1: Yes. I'm still finding out more about this operation and may end up writing more about it. I've been told that the number of enemy KIA during this operation is somewhere around 80. That includes, according to the Cuban government, 32 Cuban officers that were ostensibly Maduro's bodyguard, which tells you a couple of things. Obviously, there's a Cuban nexus to all of this. But furthermore, why does Maduro need Cubans to guard him? He doesn't trust his own countrymen to do that. Somebody that has popular support is, you know, going to have people from his country guarding him, right? If he was a legitimate leader. So these are questions to ask. I'm told that there were two civilian casualties. We blew up a radio tower and it fell over on a shack that, you know, some local civilians were using as a home. So, I mean, any kind of collateral damage is tragic, but I do think they tried to minimize it as best they could on this operation. As far as other engagements, I mean, one of the helicopters got shot up on the way in, but maintained, you know, it was flyable, and they continued with the mission. And then on the way out, there were more suppressive fires from airstrikes, and it sounds like the helicopters may have suppressed some enemy positions as well.
0: Which, again, speaks to what you said at the top of the interview here, is that, you know, some of the biggest heroes are not necessarily the guys kicking in doors, but it's the 160th. You know, the Night Stalkers flying in. I mean, you're flying the plane. You're not, you can't even really defend yourself that well.
1: It's hard to articulate to people just like how talented those pilots are and the things that they can do with their aircraft. You'd be amazed. I've been on them and watched them set a helicopter down on a street in the middle of Mosul, Iraq at night with telephone wires and electrical wires all around us fluttering in the rotor wash. And they're able to maneuver that aircraft just in the perfect place, get you right down, put you where you belong. I've been on little birds landing on rooftops and stuff like that. I mean, again, not trying to like make this about me. I'm just saying it's incredibly impressive what those pilots are able to do.
0: So cool. Yeah. In fact, I remember talking to the author of the book, The Making of a Night Stalker, incredible book. And even in your memoirs, I was it your memoir that talks about John Waning, or where you're sitting on the...
1: That might have been me.
0: Yeah, yeah. You described the term for sitting on the edge of the chopper, you know, the gun ready, sitting it almost on like a horse.
1: Yeah, sitting on the pod of the little bird facing forward. Yeah, John Waning it.
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0: 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I'm Navy vet Phil Briggs from ConnectingVets.com. And we're rolling into the new year with a story as explosive as the fireworks on New Year's Eve. Jack Murphy, A Special Forces veteran and journalist recently dropped an article on The High Side, national security news outlet, that gives us a behind-the-scenes look at the capture of the notorious president of Venezuela, Nicolas Maduro, by U.S. Special Operations. We'll wrap this hour with a deeper look into the mission, an interesting note about the U.S. Navy's role, and hear some important takeaways from Jack, who's personally been involved in classified missions as a Ranger and Special Forces. USS Iwo Jima. Just a little bit about that. Like, so he went from his compound and we got him and then flew to a Navy ship.
1: Right. I believe they launched from that ship also.
0: Hmm.
1: So off the coast, and I mean, I'm not a Navy guy, but the Iwo Jima is like an amphibious strike aircraft, I think it's called, or amphibious assault craft or something. And it's one of those, it has a flat top, sort of like an aircraft carrier, but I believe they only fly helicopters and Ospreys off of it, like rotary wing aircraft. And then inside the hull of the aircraft, the Marines can take their amphibious landing craft off of it and go to shore. So, yeah, again, I'm not a Navy guy, but that was the platform that they used.
0: Yeah, so cool. And I never got my surface warfare pin while I was in because I was just a lowly journalist. But I'll say that it is impressive, those kinds of ships. We've got a tool in the box for just about everything in the Navy. Shout out to the men and women of USS Iwo Jima. You guys are awesome.
1: Yeah, especially whichever, you know, lowly private got wind of the operation and bet on, what is it, Polymarket against the Maduro regime the day before the operation. Did you see that?
0: No.
1: Yeah, somebody got on there and, you know, this one of these things where you can like bet against futures. It's like short selling, basically. And this guy, somebody, short sold the Maduro regime that it was going to be, hit in the next 24 hours than it was. And this guy put like 40,000 in and he drew like over $100,000+ the next day. And I have no idea who that was. I'm telling a joke that, you know, I imagine some like private chipping paint on the hull of the aircraft and gets wind that this mission's taking place, sees the helicopters taking off and gets on his cell phone. It's like, bye, bye, bye.
0: That's the E4 Mafia for you, baby. That is a brilliant.
1: Would it surprise you, though, if that came out, if that was the case?
0: Not at all. That would not. As a former E4 and, you know, kind of a derelict myself, definitely not. Not surprising at all. I think it's only a matter of time before we can bet on war things on DraftKings or on, you know, FanDuel.
1: That's what they're already doing that on, I think it's called Polymarket.
0: You're such a nerd, Jack. I love it. You know all these dark things about the internet. That is great.
1: Yeah, it's my speciality.
0: The Dark Corners of the World, featuring Jack Murphy, your host. Let's look forward a little bit now. We've talked so much about this mission and kind of behind the curtain, but it remains to be seen, you know, after we pick up Maduro, he gets brought all the way from this Venezuela Navy ship. He's in New York. He's rooming with P. Diddy or something there in a jail in Brooklyn. Trump comes out and says, we're going to run it, meaning the U.S. government. What the heck does that mean?
1: Yeah, I mean, it doesn't really mean anything, does it? You know, when we go and do these things, so often the transition plan is simply, good luck, bro. You got this, you know, and you know, we've seen how that works out. And all of our partner forces from South Vietnam to Afghanistan to Iraq and elsewhere. But I think, in my understanding of this operation is, you know, despite some of the bluster, that this operation was seen more as a policy change rather than a regime change. And now we get into a game of semantics, of course. But why I point that out is that we removed Maduro, but we left the other key leaders in Venezuela in place. We didn't remove them. And so we're hoping to create this sort of like leadership gap that will be filled with new people that are more amenable to working with the United States government. And I think that's what Marco Rubio and Donald Trump are looking for, is a sort of fresh batch of leaders in Venezuela that are willing to work with, frankly, American oil companies.
0: Mm. You know, anytime you do that, you run the risk of like, okay, you have a policy initiative and you've rolled out your military assets, you've deposed a leader. So you own the policy on paper, but you don't own the back streets in the rural heartland of this country. Yeah. So what happens, as we saw in Iraq and Afghanistan, the locals can be easily turned to think that, well, now this is an anti-colonial, an anti-imperial initiative, and get out the big, bad American Westerners and fight for your right to party.
1: Yeah.
0: Do we run the risk of these, and what's the group I've heard about? Colectivos? The people that are loyalists to Maduro? Do we run the risk of them running right around the street saying, look what America's trying to do to you? It's stealing our natural resources. Like, do they run this risk of this whole thing going sideways now on the back streets? Because people are like, yeah, I don't want to get ripped off by an American.
1: Yeah, no, there's definitely a risk there. And there are many Venezuelans who are understandably upset by this and upset by the instability that their government is going through right now. You know, even if everything goes according to plan, I've been told that America's reception in Venezuela is going to be icy, to say the least. There's going to be a bit of an uphill battle there. But it's also telling that there hasn't been, like, riots in the streets. There hasn't been, like, a resistance organization or insurgency kicking up in Caracas or elsewhere. You haven't seen any of that. And what can we take away from that? I mean, maybe it's that people are, you know, kind of okay with him going. You know, he may have outlived his welcome, not for me to say, but that there haven't been, like, widespread protest movements or whatever. It seems like maybe it's not the biggest thing over the long term. But, I mean, it remains to be seen. I mean, you're right. Like, all of this could go sideways very quickly.
0: So, like, basically, if the average Venezuelan's daily life doesn't radically improve, or at least feel like it's on the road to improvement, those people that were pretty impartial or frankly disgusted by Maduro, they could easily be swayed to be like, yeah, 6 months in, a year in, life just gets even worse. They could be convinced that this whole thing was,
1: right,
0: you know, bad, and it's the dang Americans' fault.
1: Yeah, I mean, the VP was sworn in after Maduro was kidnapped. And it remains to be seen how much popular support she's going to have. But right now, she has some support. Yeah, I mean, it is a sort of transitory time for the Venezuelans. And I mean, I understand that everyone feels very nervous down there.
0: And it just kind of echoes of GWAT to me, because I'd imagine in all those cities, there was a time when they were like, yes, Saddam Hussein's gone, thank you. And then it's impossible to get your daily life done. And a year and a half later, you're like, what have you done?
1: It becomes, you know, even the people who supported you, you know, who didn't like Saddam or didn't like Maduro, but then 5 years later, they're like, why are the Americans still here? Yeah. Like, why are you still in my country? I don't get it. What are you doing here? And, you know, we can say that it's not colonialism, but if you have 100,000 American soldiers in South Vietnam or in Iraq, or if you put a lot of troops into Venezuela, that feels a hell of a lot like colonialism to the people that live there. And sometimes we don't really understand that as Americans.
0: Now that's where we'll leave it for this week. But to hear the full interview with Jack Murphy about this covert mission, you got to check out the CBS Eye on Veterans podcast. And for more incredible national security reporting, you got to check out Jack Murphy on the High Side at highside.substack.com. I'm Navy veteran Phil Briggs, and we'll be back again next week with more stories from our incredible military vets on CBS Eye on Veterans.
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25: From ABC News, I'm Dave Packer. The rescheduled White House Correspondents' Dinner is getting underway in Washington after it was interrupted in April by a gunman. ABC's Mary Bruce is there.
26: Secret Service stepping up security, saying guests will see a visible police presence around the hotel with enhanced traffic closures. All ticketed guests will go through airport-style magnetometer screening to enter the event. The program, though, will be very similar.
25: Earlier today, President Trump met with top advisors behind closed doors at the White House to discuss his options on Iran. Trump asked if there's a U.S. exit strategy.
27: You can just keep doing exactly what we're doing and take them apart piece by piece. We could do it in a more rapid fashion, which we might do. Or we can negotiate with them, which we're also doing right now. I mean, as we speak, we're talking to them.
25: With Iranian attacks and more shipping routes, the escalating war sending oil and gas prices higher, Josh Feldman's on a family road trip from South Florida to Cooperstown, New York.
28: We started at like 350 in South Florida, 360. So it's just been going up every state we hit. The lowest we've seen was like 410, 415.
25: An FDA advisory board voting to recommend two more peptides be added to the drug compounding list. ABC News medical contributor Dr. Alok Patel.
29: That does not mean FDA approved. That's an important distinguish for the public. What this means is that the raw ingredients can be legally made by compounding pharmacies, and then a physician may be able to prescribe from the compounding pharmacy.
25: Peptides are getting traction with social media influencers, but there's no concrete data that using or injecting peptides can lead to better health outcomes. LeBron James announcing he's going to the Philly 76ers for the likely end of his career. Philly fans already planning ways to run into the king of the court.
30: I got to figure out what golf course LeBron's going to become a member at. I got to become a caddy there.
25: You're listening to ABC News.
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